0: pay rent, get food. People are struggling. People are, you know, like ditching meals and all that just to survive. And now this.
1: I've heard people say they have to choose between putting gas in their car or what they can eat.
2: You have young families that are choosing to limit the size of their family because they simply can't afford to have more kids.
3: So that was just some sound from voters today. But with us now, Anthony Coley, MSNBC political analyst, former director and office of public affairs at the DOJ, and former senior advisor to the Attorney General Merrick Garland. Also with us, Jay Conley, breaking news reporter at Yahoo Finance. Gentlemen, it's good to have both of you with us. So you hear there the sound bites from Americans, Anthony, about what they're feeling in their pockets.
4: Yeah.
3: And it seems that Republicans have completely abandoned even trying to talk to those people. They're making up things. They're flat out lying now about, you know, gas prices going down, the economy's doing better, things that demonstrably are not true. And the president seems to have completely checked out on the affordability issue. In fact, I think we have a quote here, according to an MS Now report, a White House official saying, "The vibe right now is we know we are already cooked in the midterms." Not a good sign for the Republicans. So is this Trump just not seeing the danger that he has put his party in?
5: What we see is a real disconnect, Eamon, between what Donald Trump says about the economy and how people are experiencing the economy.
3: Right.
5: And that disconnect grows to frustration and anger when they don't even see him focused on trying to fix it, right? You open this montage talking about Iran, right? So he's attacking Iran. He's attacking the Pope. He's attacking Nora O'Donnell. He's doing everything but attacking these high gas prices and attacking these cost of living crisis, right? And so that's why we see his poll numbers at historic lows, because he's not focused on the issues that people care about. I was also fascinated by this last segment that you guys did about the economy, particularly because the numbers that we see, these bad numbers are not just focused on polling data. We're seeing it in economic data as well. I'm looking at you because you're the economic expert.
6: So is Jake.
5: Here, right? And so consumer sentiment at record lows. Like, it hasn't been this low about how people feel about the economy since record keeping began. And I understand that's been since like 1952. So, like, it's a huge disconnect between what he says and what people are feeling.
6: Well, so to your point, I always take these softer measures like consumer sentiment with a little bit of a grain of salt, and some of the other polling with a grain of salt, because, like, you know, what people say is often mediated by how they feel about the president. Does the president's party match their party? And a lot of these numbers have gotten more partisan. They look terrible.
5: Right.
6: Do not get me wrong.
5: Right.
6: So my question then is about the hard data.
5: Mm.
6: And To your point that there are other data that show this, the GDP numbers came in much softer than expected. It looks like AI is propping up the economy. Job growth has been pretty weak at the very least. My question to you, Jake, is these terrible numbers that we're seeing for consumer sentiment are during an economy that does not appear to be in recession, where we have not seen the full force of this, you know, inflationary pressure from the war pumped into the economy. We've seen it with gas prices. We've seen it with diesel prices. We haven't yet seen it with food. So if people are this ticked off about the economy now, how much worse could it get?
7: Mm-hmm. Well, it's one of your guests earlier made the very smart point that the weird thing about this market is just how hard it is to read. Usually you can get some kind of through line through the data, through the headlines, through just what Americans are seeing every day. But right now you have oil prices at four-year highs, which means gas prices are at year highs. Somehow the stock market is still hitting records. The S&P, the NASDAQ just hit records this week. The AI trade seems to be swinging forward. Four out of the Mag 7 companies are now going to spend $700 billion projectedly this year. And so at some point you have to ask, does the on-the-ground reality catch up to that? Or does the economy somehow pull forward and we end up in a very good place at the end of the year? As one of your guests earlier said, when you see how the economy reacts to the war, every time there is a slowdown in conflict, stocks go up. Every time there is a pickup in conflict, stocks go down. You can see the market really wants the war over. The market really wants the AI trade to work out. Everyone on the street is looking for that all to work. Whether it's going to work, I don't know.
5: So can I mention just one thing about a poll that matters? And what we have seen over the course of the last 5 or 6 months are people going to the polls in special elections in purple states and red states and blue states. And Democrats are consistently overperforming. And my bet, my suspicion, is that they see that Republicans control all of Washington. And they're taking out that anxiety out at the polls. And so I think you guys are right to point out, like, questions. The data, but what we see happening are people voting with their feet because they feel this level of economic anxiety.
6: I guess my point is the hard data are like weak but not terrible, but I feel like they're probably going to get a lot worse.
5: Mm-hmm.
6: And we ain't seen nothing yet,
5: right.
6: You know,
5: mm-hmm.
6: And I do wonder how much more upset voters are going to be if we start losing jobs
5: right,
6: mass.
5: Right.
6: And, you know, there are a lot of layoffs that have been announced at the very
4: that's
6: least.
4: That's why I just can't move beyond gas prices, because mm-hmm. it's something that the majority of Americans, no matter where you live, it's impacting you, the high mm-hmm. prices at the pump. But that's not going to get better anytime in the near term, especially with the Strait being unresolved for an infinite period. We have no idea when normal trade relations and free flow is going to happen again. And it's summer vacation season mm-hmm. coming up. So what is the forecast on the best case and the worst case, I guess I would ask, on gas prices mm-hmm. for the average American just wanting to go to Yosemite this summer?
7: Well, you're right to point out it all comes down to that waterway. It is the most critical waterway in the world for oil and gas. It has now been effectively closed off for roughly 2 months, which if you had asked any oil analyst, any economist a year ago, they would have said was essentially impossible because the economy would fall apart. And you look at where we're at now. President Trump has said that he will not unblock the naval blockade of the Strait until Iran signs a deal. Iran has said they will not sign a deal until the naval blockade is removed. So we're essentially in a stalemate. And at the same time, oil is not moving. Oil is also a very physical product. This is not an equity or a stock that can be funged on paper. Oil has to move. So even if the Strait opens tomorrow, you have to get hundreds of ships coordinated and out of there and to their destinations and then back again to get oil flowing normally. You have to repair billions of dollars worth of damage to refineries, pipelines, power plants, LNG export terminals. You have to restart wells that have been shut down. There's also going to be, from every trader that I talk to, a geopolitical risk premium applied to oil that's not going to go away. 6 months ago, the market felt okay about geopolitics. Now, the people who move oil are going to charge a higher price for that because the risk just seems hotter, and that's going to flow through to the consumer. We also know prices at the pump go up much faster than they come down.
5: Mm.
7: Right now, $4.43, I think, national average. A year ago, that was $3.
4: Crazy.
7: And people know that number. That is one of the only numbers that I think you could ask anybody who drives every day.
3: No,
7: and they could get within 10 cents, right? They know what that cost is to fill their pump.
3: So I got a quick question for you, and it's kind of it may sound simple on the surface of it, but as an economist here, can Donald Trump lie his way into a good economy? Can he just constantly keep projecting that everything is going well and get enough people around him to project that things are going well? And perhaps maybe some allies who are in the AI world who want to make sure everything kind of remains a bit inflated, a bit exaggerated. How can they lie their way to a good economy, and how long can they preserve that?
7: I think it's impossible to tell, but at the same time, as Catherine was pointing out, data doesn't lie, or at least it typically tends to not lie.
3: Yeah.
7: Last week, we saw reports that OpenAI had missed really key internal targets, and you saw the entire tech sector pull back because people saw weakness. Every time the war picks back up and there's another strike or the Strait is sealed for another week, stocks pull back. I think the administration would like to think it has a good amount of control over the narrative. The White House typically does have some measure of control
5: right.
7: over the narrative. But at the end of the day, you can't. The data doesn't lie.
3: Yeah. Well,
7: you have to follow the numbers.
6: The other thing that I would add is it's not just about lying. It's about sort of like jawboning way into
3: projecting.
6: And one thing that's been really interesting to me is that he has been trying to get U.S. companies to pump more oil. Right. Because there has been this gap of like 20% of global oil not coming through the Strait, and they're not pumping more oil.
5: Right.
6: Right? If you look at the numbers, there are as many oil rigs today that are operating.
3: Why are they not doing that? Because they don't want to.
6: I think that they're worried about the risk. They're already making a lot of money. right? Because prices have gone way up. I mean, maybe you have a theory on this, but I think it's like they're already making a lot of money and maybe it's risky. Like, who knows, by the time they get more rigs set up, the war will be over. I'm not sure about that, but
7: when you talk about $1 billion CapEx or $100 million CapEx for a well, that is a 10 to 20 to 30 year outlook for these companies. And so if I'm the CFO of Exxon or I'm the CEO of Chevron and I'm saying, what are the odds that prices are still going to be where they are 10 years from now or 20 years from now? Do I want to sink $100 million into that bet, or do I want to wait and see what happens?
5: So what do businesses want more than anything? They want certainty.
6: Yeah.
5: Right? And the reason that people invest in the United States is because of our deep and liquid capital markets, because of certainty, and also because of the strength of our legal system, right? They believe that they can get a fair deal, and if not, that there is a neutral arbiter in the court of law.
4: And so much damage has been done
5: exactly
3: to that
4: belief. Anthony Coley and Jake Conley.
3: Thank you to the both of you. Thank you.
4: And up next, President Trump is already throwing cold water on Iran's latest proposal. You're watching The Weekend Primetime on MS Now.
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4: New signs tonight that the ceasefire with Iran could be in jeopardy just days after Defense Secretary Pete Hegseth's combative hearings on Capitol Hill. Just tonight, Trump posted that he will soon be reviewing the plan that Iran has sent, but can't imagine that it would be acceptable. He added, quote, "They have not yet paid a big enough price for what they've done." This comes just as a senior foreign diplomat inside Tehran who's been linked to negotiations between the U.S. and Iran tells MS Now that Iranians expect that, quote, hostilities will resume. This all caps off a week of Secretary Hegseth's first hearing since the war began before the House and Senate Armed Services Committee. Here's a bit of how that all went down.
21: You're saying it's a gotcha question to ask what it's going to be in terms of the increase?
22: Why won't you answer what it costs to prevent Iran from getting a nuclear bomb?
23: You don't care whether the American people support this war.
22: The American people are quite smart. They understand and see through spin.
24: Has there ever been any time that you disagree with the president on this war or anything in general?
22: I would never betray conversations that we've had. The commander
24: can't even acknowledge that you've ever even disagreed with the man, like his choice of tie, that dance, anything. You haven't disagreed on anything.
22: I've never relayed the discussions I have with the commander in chief.
4: Joining us now is the congressman that you just saw there, Democratic Representative Wesley Bell of Missouri. He sits on the Armed Services and Oversight Committee. So, Congressman, we're going to get into your exchange with Secretary Hegseth. But first, your reaction to the president saying tonight that Iran's plan likely isn't acceptable and they haven't paid a big enough price yet.
25: I think it goes to what we've been saying from the beginning. There's no coherent plan. There's mixed messages coming from the administration. And as I've said over and over, if you're going to take the men and women of our armed services and put them in harm's way, three questions need to be asked. Why are we doing this? What are the objectives? And what's the exit strategy? I came into this hearing with those three questions. I left with about 10 questions.
3: Well, one of the questions, or at least one of the narratives that the administration is putting forward this week, we heard it from Pete Hegseth, and we also heard it from Donald Trump, is that the 60 days of the War Powers resolution, that deadline could basically be paused on day 59, and then you get to hit the reset button for another 60 days. I just want your thoughts on that legal explanation, whether you think that makes sense, and how do you get the administration to see that that is just utter nonsense?
25: Well, you know, one, it doesn't make sense, but also as an attorney, it has no legal grounds to it. It's just more of the same, lack of accountability, a lack of even being on the same page. We've heard different things about this 60-day clock from the administration, from Trump. We've heard something different from Hegseth. Is it pause? Does it start over? Is there even 60 days? You know, we've just heard it.
3: I think he used the word terminated.
25: We hear everything, but that's consistent with what we've seen about the objectives of this war. Initially, it was to destroy their nuclear capability. Then it was for regime change. Trump told the Iranian people, rise up. Then it was, well, we're going to destroy their antiquated navy. And now who knows? And every day we get something different.
23: Congressman, my question about all of this is, what recourse do lawmakers have? I mean, forget the American people. What recourse does Congress have at this point if, in fact, the president does not abide by the spirit of the 60 days piece of this of the law, or for that matter, you know, if in both the Senate and the House we've seen war powers resolution after war powers resolution fail, what leverage do you have if, as lawmakers, you can't get those resolutions through and you can't apparently hold the president to that 60-day deadline?
25: It's the same question that I asked Hegseth. Are you Trump's Secretary of Defense or are you just Trump's secretary? It's the same thing that I would say to the Congress, particularly our friends on the other side. Are you here to be a check on the executive? Are you just here to do the president's bidding? And at this point, Congress, we need to do our job. And it starts with House Republicans who are in the majority, making certain that they are serving the American people and not the president. And because I could not agree more that the Constitution is clear. If this country is going into war, Congress has to authorize it. And initially, if you remember, they didn't even call it a war. It was just hostilities because they were trying to get around that. Now they just openly say the word war. But now we've just added the caveat of, well, 60 days terminated, paused. Maybe they're using the sundial at this point and measuring differently. But it's more of the same.
23: Congressman Wesley Bell, thanks so much for your time tonight.
25: Thanks for having me.
23: Up next, the legal battle over access to a major abortion pill could now head to the Supreme Court. We'll get reaction from the president and CEO of Planned Parenthood up next. You're watching The Weekend Primetime on MS Now.
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3: With a political attack, and, you know, Louisiana said, they said they were going to put it under review, and Louisiana said, you're not moving fast enough. So they decided to essentially, appeal to have mifepristone be removed from the ability to send it through the mail and to pharmacies in ways that really are just about trying to do another national abortion ban. That's really what the goal is.
4: Well, so how big of a setback is this decision?
3: This is a setback for people who rely on medication abortion, who rely on getting, you know, easy access to basic health care. You know, this is a setback for providers who now have to figure out a way to operationalize, you know, sending out medication abortion to the patients that, you know, they had planned to this week, right? Two-thirds of abortions are done through medication abortion. And, you know, we know that using mifepristone and misoprostol, which are the two medications, is the gold standard for how we provide medication abortion. They will still be able to provide miso-only abortions through the mail and through other ways of bringing people in. But it's a setback because essentially it's attacking people and patients in care where it's needed the most.
5: Well, and correct me if I'm wrong, but this pill can only be taken in a first trimester, in a very early phase pregnancy, which is what most of the country, according to polling, is in agreement about in terms of when they want abortion to be legal and when they want it to be illegal. I guess what I would ask you is, how have these numbers changed in women seeking out medical abortions versus surgical abortions since Roe versus Wade?
3: Well, we've seen an increase in medication abortion for sure, right? As I said, two-thirds of abortions are now conducted through medication abortion. And the numbers have, you know, of abortion overall have not gone down, right? So you would think that the opposition was declaring kind of victory after the Dobbs decision or after even this attack on medication abortion. And what we know is that people who need access will continue to find ways to get access to care. It is not the case that the majority of people support limiting access to abortion. They don't support criminalizing providers. They don't support criminalizing patients. And they certainly do not support politicians who are trying to come in between their decision with their, you know, with their family, with their providers, into their exam rooms and say, you know, hey, we don't really trust you to get this medication through the mail, so therefore we're going to go to court and try to stop you. That's like ultimately what this is about, right? It's about power and it's about control and it's about essentially telling women, we don't trust you to actually take care of yourself.
6: What about miscarriage care? Because this medication is also used to manage miscarriages for women who go through that very difficult experience. What does it mean for the availability of treatment for families that are experiencing miscarriage?
3: Well, miscarriage care is abortion care. Many have gone through miscarriage care oftentimes are very surprised when they see their documentation afterwards that gives them the indication that they actually

0: an abortion procedure or they got abortion care. They will now be subject to these same restrictions of not being able to get it mifepristone mailed to a pharmacy or to get that mailed to them by their provider, depending on wherever they are, right? So, you know, we can't separate out miscarriage care from abortion care because it's exactly the same thing.
1: But so what can, just to stick on that for 1 second, what does that mean for the health of women who are experiencing miscarriage? Again, we're talking about wanted pregnancies much of the time. If people cannot get access to these medications, what are the risks?
0: So here's what we know. We know that abortion bans have made pregnancy more dangerous, right? We already have a maternal mortality crisis in this country that is really horrific and shameful. And so what it means, right, particularly for women of color, for Black women who are experiencing miscarriage, that their inability to be able to get access to mifepristone in a timely manner, one that could be easily provided for them, one that has been safe and effective and proven to be so for decades, they will have a higher burden to get that care. And, you know, and we know, obviously, anything can go wrong in these moments, particularly when we know already that we're facing maternal morbidity crises.
2: Alexis Miguel Johnson, always great to have you. Thank you so much. And we'll keep an eye on this story as it goes forward. Really appreciate it.
0: Thank you so much.
2: Up next, after a quick break, one of the leading candidates running to be California's next governor says we need to get back to basics. We're going to ask Tom Steyer what that actually means and whether it can help him break away from the pack when he joins us next. This is the Weekend Primetime.
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2: The extremely high-stakes California governor's race is intensifying with exactly 1 month until the primary. Eight candidates took the stage at Pomona College this week in one of the final debates in the open primary, where all parties compete against each other. New polling by CBS and YouGov shows the top two contenders neck and neck. 16% of likely voters say they'd support Republican former Fox News host Steve Hilton, and 15% back Democrat Tom Steyer, a billionaire and former hedge fund manager. Tom Steyer joins us now. Tom, lots of ground to cover here. It's good to see you back on the show. But this is such a crowded field. And quite honestly, it's changed a lot since Eric Swalwell has dropped out. Talk to me about how you plan to break away from the pack.
16: Well, Eamon, the biggest problem that Californians have is they can't afford to live in California anymore. And that goes to a number of costs, starting with housing very much. That's the biggest bill for almost everybody. But it goes to healthcare. It goes to electricity costs, where the electric monopolies in California charge twice as much as the national average. And now it goes to gasoline costs very much. And in every one of those areas, I have a plan to change it, because these are costs that have been building up over an awful lot of years. And
2: How do you plan on changing the gas prices, for example, as the governor of California, that is caused by a war and that the president started?
16: Well, to be clear, the price of gas has gone up in California about $1.50. The cost of the gasoline to California has gone up $0, because American oil and gas companies aren't spending a penny more to develop that oil and gas. What we have had in the past, and what is still on the books in California, is a windfall profits tax, saying that when oil and gas companies get windfalls as a result of international events, in this case, a war started by our president, but still windfall profits, we have the right to take that money and send it directly back to Californian citizens. And that's what I propose to do.
1: Tom, of all of the candidates in the race, you arguably have the most ambitious housing plan, the housing goals, I should say, that you want to build 1 million houses in 4 years. But you've offered relatively few specifics on how you would reach that goal, other than talking about having union-built manufactured housing, which is an industry that, as I understand it, doesn't really exist yet. Meanwhile, you have LA only issuing something like 7,800 new housing permits last year. San Francisco, I think, issued fewer than 3,000. Those are numbers that are not going to easily get you to a million new units built around the state. So how do you actually get cities to build?
16: Okay, so let me say this. The problem that you're alluding to is the fact that for a lot of cities and counties, issuing building permits and allowing that developers to build either new single family or multifamily units is, in effect, an unfunded mandate to deliver services to the people who are going to live in those houses or apartments for education and healthcare. And they don't have the money to do it. And that's why they've been pushing back. And that's why they've not been issuing permits. Let me say this. I am the only person in this race, the only person running for governor, who has an actual revenue plan. In my case, on day one, I'd call a special election and close a corporate real estate tax loophole worth over $20 billion to California that would go to the cities and counties. So that now, instead of having an unfunded mandate to take care of the people in those new houses or apartments, they now have a funded mandate.
1: So just to be clear, you think that the only obstacle for permitting more housing is about tax revenue, so insufficient tax revenue, as opposed to, you know, sort of NIMBYist efforts to restrict the building of new housing, which, as I understand it, is really a problem, or other kinds of regulatory burdens that might make it more difficult.
16: I didn't say that it was the clarify then.
1: Sure,
16: I didn't say it was the only problem, but it's the overwhelming problem. And having that much money to be able to deliver also changes the relationship between the governor and the cities and counties. And let me say this. Today, I was out in the East Bay talking with the governor of one of the cities there, talking to him about this plan. And honestly, this guy was gushing. He was so happy to hear what I was saying. Just so you know, he was agreeing with everything I said. And I know I'm not dumb. I know that there's such a thing as NIMBYism. But I also know that the people in California are at a place where everybody knows that this is in crisis. And everybody knows that as a state, we need to follow a plan just like mine. And so I will say that when I've talked to county commissioners, when I've talked to mayors and explained what I'm trying to do, they are thrilled. And let me say this too. The reason other people aren't saying it is they are scared to go out there and say they'll do it. No one else has a revenue plan. This is the, there are five steps to my plan. You can go on tomsteyer.com and see my housing plan. But this is a critical element of it, and it's completely different from everybody else who's running for governor.
17: Tom, let's talk campaign finance and a topic that you talk about frequently. You say that billionaires have too much power in American politics, and you do not hesitate to say that you will tax billionaires more in the state of California. But what I want to ask you is you've been able to put, at least according to some estimates, over $100 million into your campaign in this primary. But the school teacher that wanted to run, the fireman, they would not have the same resources. And it does distort, as to your point, it distorts the playing field. Do you support a cap on how much candidates can self-fund?
16: I support a complete change to the way we fund elections in the United States of America. And I believe that Citizens United is a terrible thing. But let me say this. I am the only billionaire on the ballot, but I'm not the only billionaire in this race. The billionaires and the big corporations in the state of California are spending big. They're spending big to support other candidates, and they're spending tens of millions of dollars to fund independent expenditures to stop me from winning. They are scared that I'm actually going to do the things that I say I'm going to do and stand up for working Californians. And every dollar they're spending is against me. And every dollar they're spending to support other candidates, you can look and see. This is a place where the reason I'm spending my money is I'm not taking anyone else's money. And that means when I say this is my housing plan, it means I'm doing it for the California people. When I say I'm for single payer, that means I think that's the right thing for California people. When I take on the electric monopolies or the oil companies, I'm thinking about the people of California who are suffering because they can't make ends meet. And no one else is standing up to those companies. And I think, honestly, you can look and see some of the other leading candidates like Javier Becerra are taking max contributions from those companies. So I think in this case, I'm not the only billionaire in this race. I'm just the only billionaire on the ballot.
17: But so those billionaires think that their cause is noble and right. So what makes your principle more right than theirs necessarily when it comes to how you use your money? And what's the separation in being able to, just because you can do it, does it mean it's the right thing to do?
16: Well, your initial statement was they think their cause is noble and right. I don't think that's true, to be honest. I think that they think their cause is self-serving. I think there's a completely different question here. I believe, look, my whole campaign is built around shared prosperity, that we're an incredibly successful state in so many ways in terms of GDP per capita, in terms of growth. California is booming. We also have the highest percentage of people in poverty. And I'm saying, look, I don't want to do anything to compromise our success. I don't want to do anything to compromise our prosperity. But this is not right when we have 12 trillionaires and 40 million people who can't make rent. That's just not right. And for people who are pushing back on that statement, I don't accept that they think that what they're doing is just and right. I think what they're doing is standing up for themselves.
17: Tom Steyer, thank you for being with us tonight.
16: Thank you very much.
17: And up next, President Trump weighs in on reports of a potential reboot of The Apprentice starring Don Jr. If you're watching The Weeknd primetime on MS Now.
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17: The show that made President Trump a reality TV star before he became president could be getting a reboot. The Wall Street Journal reports that Amazon executives are in the early stages of talks to reboot The Apprentice with Donald Trump Jr. as host, according to people familiar with the discussions. President Trump was asked on Thursday about the possibility of a reboot led by his son and had this to say.
29: Well, I've been hearing it. Look, we had a great success, 14 seasons, and The Apprentice was a tremendous success. So I've been hearing that, you know, a little bit. So we'll see what happens. He's good. He's a good guy. He'd be probably good. He's got a little charisma going. You need a little charisma for that sucker. So we'll see what happens. Yeah, they told me about it. We'll see.
2: Have we not suffered enough as a country? Why must we suffer more? I mean,
1: You will watch. You know you will.
2: I will not watch a minute of that show. Perhaps maybe the first episode, but I can promise you that even that will, I would rather watch paint dry than to watch Donald Trump Jr.
17: You aren't a secret Donald Trump Jr. fan, Eamon?
2: I am not. The only thing I will watch is when Donald Trump Jr. gets on his Instagram videos and does one of his rants. I'll just leave it at
1: what
2: that.
1: What do you think the show is going to be?
2: If you have seen Donald Trump do one of his rants on Instagram, people make all kinds of observations about what state of mind he's in. I'm not going to go there, but I will just say those are the only things I'll watch. I will not watch the Apprentice reboot of Donald Trump Jr.'s hosting. I won't watch it if any Trump child is
17: watching. I mean, on the one hand, it does make a little sense for Amazon because they own the IP. It's less blatantly corrupt than just giving Melania millions for that documentary or whatever it was. I mean, it would have some audience, don't you think, that would pay back at least.
1: Well, Eamon's not going to watch.
17: Well,
1: he's my bellwether.
2: Yeah, right. I'm like,
17: that is a target.
2: Yes, exactly.
17: For Don Jr.
2: And that's now host.
1: Yeah. What I really wonder is, what are they apprenticing for? Right. Like before I didn't watch The Apprentice, but my understanding was that it was like they would have to do some kind of task that had to do with, you know, something a real company would do. I don't know, making a slide deck for investors or something. I don't know, whatever they did on The Apprentice. Yeah. But it's like, what are the actual business skills that Don Jr. is pretending to possess other than being the son of the president?
2: Are you suggesting that the original
17: company,
2: Apprentice
17: his
2: had
17: firearm company, his bar in D.C.? He has so many vested business interests.
2: But I was going to say, do you think that Donald Trump had some kind of business acumen that when they were like,
1: it was all Hollywood. Yeah, no, I think it was all fake then too. But like, what are we even pretending that Don Jr., at least Don Sr. had a real estate empire that he, you know,
2: the funny thing
1: forced into bankruptcy a couple times, but like at least there was something that he had built, and now it's like Don Jr. is running around the world making deals with
2: The funny thing is the little dig that he took at his own son when he was making that statement. He was like, he's a good guy.
17: He's a good guy.
2: He'd probably be good. Like most dads want to feel like most kids want to feel like their dad's got their back. He's like, he's probably be good. You need a little charisma for this sucker, so we'll see what happens. Yeah, they told me about it. The funny thing is a couple years ago, he said the best person to hire would be Ivanka Trump. So clearly,
1: she's not interested.
2: I wonder if I was going to say she's got better things to do. Amazon probably approached her and she probably passed on it. But who knows? That is going to do it for us tonight. Come back tomorrow at 6 p.m. We'll be right here on MS Now. Make sure to follow us on social media. Our handle everywhere is at The Weekend Prime. I'm Eamon Mohideen alongside Elise Jordan and Catherine Rampell. Crooked on MS Now starts after a quick break.
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12: Hi, I'm Kingston Bagpuse. 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

0: 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I'm John Lovett, co-host of Pod Save America and host of Love It or Leave It. On this week's show, the Department of Justice tries to 86 James Comey. Pete Hegseth takes his rhyming dictionary to Capitol Hill. Then Jon Favreau presses DNC head Ken Martin on the report he promised to release but didn't. Mark Elias joins Strict Scrutiny to dissect the Supreme Court's monumental decision on voting rights. And finally, MS Now's own Eugene Daniels and Simone Sanders Townsend join me live on stage for an impromptu roast of Chuck Schumer. The news is bleak, but we're making the best of it. It's Crooked on MS Now.
1: Welcome to Pod Save America. I'm Dan Pfeiffer. John is out of town today, so I am delighted to have with me the one and only Alex Wagner. Alex, thanks for doing this.
2: Oh, what a thrill, Dan. I love when John goes out of town. It is a thrill.
1: People are cheering that that you were here instead of John.
2: John to be able to travel at a moment's notice. You know, it's a big country that needs a lot of John Favreau. So I'm happy to a pale imitation of him.
1: Not at all. An improvement, many would say. Okay, let's get to the news. The conservative super PAC Americans for Prosperity released a memo on Thursday warning that Republicans may lose the Senate if they don't sharpen their affordability message because, according to their polling, Democrats are now more trusted on prices in the economy. So is Donald Trump taking that advice? Not so much. He spent this week laser focused on one of his least popular programs, his vengeance tour against his political enemies. Let's start with Jim Comey. The FBI announced on Tuesday that it had secured a second indictment against the former FBI director, this time for, quote, making threats against the president in a 2025 Instagram post featuring seashells. Here's Trump trying to explain this in the Oval Office on Wednesday.
3: Do you really think that he was endangering your life or threatening your life with that?
4: Well, if anybody knows anything about crime, they know 86. You know what 86? It's a mob term for kill 'em. People like Comey have created tremendous danger, I think, for politicians and others. No, he's a dirty cop. He's a crooked man. Yeah.
1: Alex, can you explain this indictment?
2: First of all, I just want to say, as someone who's worked in restaurants, 86 means hold the mayo or whatever. 86 the mayo, 86 the chicken parm. It does not mean kill the chicken parm. Just saying.
1: Okay. See, this is an important – Jim Comey should hire you as his attorney.
2: Well, I don't even think Jim Comey really needs an attorney here because I'm fairly confident that this is going to get dismissed. But what do I know? I just play a lawyer on TV and podcasts. Dan, you'll remember the last ill-fated attempt this administration made at finding Jim Comey guilty of any crimes. That was the indictment secured, and I put that in quotes, by unlawfully appointed prosecutor Lindsey Halligan, representing the Eastern District of Virginia. The judge in that case concluded that Halligan's indictment of Comey, which sought to find him guilty of lying to both Congress and the Senate Judiciary Committee. The judge tossed that indictment out because Ms. Halligan was unlawfully appointed to her post. Therefore, all matters flowing from that appointment were equally unlawful. It was clownish. But I do think the term beclowned itself belongs in this indictment because it is so foolish as to make clowns look like serious people. First of all, if you've read the indictment, it's like it's so short. It's a page. And this is how it goes. Just can I read a little excerpt
1: please,
2: of it?
1: Please do. Yes.
2: On or about May 15th, 2025, in the Eastern District of North Carolina, James Brian Comey did knowingly and willfully make a threat to take the life of and to inflict bodily harm upon the President of the United States, in that he publicly posted a photograph on the internet social media site Instagram, which depicted seashells arranged in a pattern making out 86-47, 47 being Trump's the number of Trump's second presidency. 86-47, which a reasonable recipient who is familiar with the circumstances would interpret as a serious expression of an intent to do harm to the President of the United States. To which I say, prosecutors, would a reasonable recipient interpret a seashell message on the beach as a serious expression of an intent to do harm to the President of the United States? It seems to me, Dan, and again, I'm not a lawyer, but if you have the word seashells in your indictment, you're already losing. Comey has said he did not actually even arrange the seashells, that he saw them on the beach and took a picture of them, posted them to Instagram, which makes me say, will the real beach mob boss, please stand up.
1: Yes, like, who is this person and will they come forward, or are they going to let Jim Comey take the fall,
2: take the
1: for
2: hit
1: their sand art?
2: Sand, I mean,
1: this
2: art.
1: Whole thing is, this thing is so embarrassing. It's ridiculous. Like, no one can actually possibly believe that this was a real threat, that Jim Comey's making a real threat. No matter how you interpret the number 86, it is ridiculous. Like, I guess I will say I have wondered what was going to happen to, you know, like, kidnappers and serial killers used to cut out letters from magazines. Like, how are they ever going to survive in the post, in the death, in a world after the death of print media? And the answer is seashells. Okay. Pete Hegseth was on the Hill on Thursday for a second day of testimony defending a war that has now driven the price of gas to an average of $4.30 a gallon. Of course, Hegseth was his typically modest and contrite self. Here's a sampling.
5: Many congressional Democrats, as I pointed out, want to declare defeat 2 months in. Iraq took how many years? Afghanistan took how many years? And they were nebulous missions that people went along with. This is different.
6: The biggest adversary we face at this point are the reckless, feckless, and defeatist words of congressional Democrats and some Republicans. Can I speak, or are you just going to monologue falsehoods all over the place?
7: It's not a falsehood.
6: We moved 7,500 troops reclaiming off of the X based on the intel.
7: Stop.
8: Just when President address Trump the was election elected issue, of, please.
6: Well, again, that's
8: it's
6: another,
8: the most important thing. It's what's happening.
6: It's a yet another gotcha hypothetical, which is your specialty.
8: It's not. Tell the American people, will you deploy the uniformed military to our polls to collect voter rolls or machines?
6: Are you accusing me of performing? Because you're performing for cable news right now.
1: What stood out to you from the 2 days of hearings, and how do you think Democrats did overall?
2: You know, I love these Hill hearings. Well, just because they were, I mean, if you needed any more evidence that this is a group of idiots and stooges and corrupt actors who populate
1: clowns,
2: the president's
1: if you
2: cabinet,
1: will, to clowns. Tie it all back together again.
2: And by the way, it's like, it's a curse actually going up to the Hill, because you see who's gone up and like they've been summarily dismissed shortly thereafter. And Hegseth is always on thin ice, right? I mean, Bondi, Noam, now Hegseth. Amazing that this is the first testimony that he's given in the 60 days of this war, or near 60 days of this war. I was struck by his impertinence. I mean, duh, but it is so galling in a moment when a war is being conducted at the expense of the American taxpayer in America's name and is killing American service members. The idea that you, as the Secretary of Defense, would go up there and have an attitude towards lines of questioning about how much the war cost, that you wouldn't be transparent about how American lives have been lost, and would just offhandedly mention that there was a 14th casualty as if that wasn't a big deal, a 14th American casualty, I should say. And just utterly, you know, refuse to recognize that the people who decide whether any of this is worth it, the people who decide whether they want to pay for it, are not the Secretary of War, not the Secretary of Defense. It's the American people, and these are their elected representatives asking legitimate lines of questions about what's happening. And I think it's all fucked, but this in particular, this war is so fucked and so not what the American public wants that to not even begin to try and sell it or explain what is happening is such a betrayal of the sort of foundational parts of our democracy.
1: This hearing, it tells you something you see in the press conferences too that Hegseth does, which is that in his mind, he is not accountable to Congress. He's not accountable to the Senate that approved his nomination. He's not accountable to the American people. He's not accountable to the Constitution. He is accountable only to Donald Trump and no one else. I do, this is not an important part, but I do think it's funny that in that part where he declares, like, this should not be washed over, that the greatest adversary the American military faces is not Iran. It's not some of Iran's allies around the world who are helping them in this war, like Russia. It is Democratic members of Congress for their rhetoric. But in doing that, what is the best part about that is that he says in there, at this point, as if like they went through the testimony and they were like, look, we need a caveat in here just in case another threat emerges. We must say at this point, like the whole thing is fucking bananas every time he speaks. It is like, it is an embarrassment to the Pentagon, to the country, to the troops who serve at his command. It is terrible.
2: I will say, terrible. I thought it was great that the Democrats, I mean, it's not that these people happen to be on these committees, so it's not like they were championed by leadership, but that you had so many veterans who know from combat, whether it's Mark Kelly and Alyssa Slotkin or Jason Crow, who were incredibly tenacious.
1: And Pat Ryan, yep.
2: Pat Ryan. These people know what war is and they know what the battlefield is. And for them to be going after in really pointed and I think emotional, like they're clearly very angry. For them to be exasperated and outraged, with Hegseth, I think is meaningful. And it's also a different side of the Democratic Party, right? Like we just, the tent is so big, but you know, you can be, I don't know. I think it's a good moment for Democrats when that is the sort of juxtaposition.
1: In the latest sign of the coming apocalypse, the Wall Street Journal reported on Wednesday that Amazon Studios executives have been discussing a reboot of The Apprentice with none other than Donald Trump Jr. as the new host. What the hell is going on here? Alex, do you think Americans are really yearning for more Apprentice on their TV? Or is it possible that Jeff Bezos and the folks at Amazon may have an ulterior motive here?
2: Oh, why would you think that? Just because they spent $3 trillion on a Melania Trump documentary that made them like 5 cents? First of all, we should just note that it is not an active production. For all of you listeners on the West Coast, you know what that means. But everybody else in the country, like, it's unclear if this is really going to happen. However,
1: they're just discussing it. They're discussing it.
2: The idea that we would reboot The Apprentice with another Trump in the lead seat in the captain's chair is like nauseating to me. And yet, if Amazon doesn't bite, I would assume someone else would, because there is some certain percentage of the country you have a built-in audience for it. And I'm sure, you know, the powers that be would love to, you know, the grooming ground for Republican presidential candidates isn't Senate, isn't the governor's seat. It's being a reality TV star. So yeah, if Don Jr. is going to have a future in politics in this country, he better get into an Apprentice reboot and stat.
1: Someone should tell Jeff Bezos that the Supreme Court has gutted our campaign finance laws so much that we basically exist in an environment of legalized bribery. So he does not have to use your term, but clown himself to bribe Donald Trump. He does not have to buy bad documentaries. He does not have to remake terrible shows. He can basically just write Donald Trump a check. He can write it to Trump's library. He can write it to the ballroom. He can write it to a super PAC. He can buy a bunch of crypto coins. Like, it's not necessary to embarrass himself to get the result he wants, which is he wants Trump's Pentagon to give Blue Origin, his space company, some contracts so they can compete with SpaceX. And he is doing everything in his power to make that happen. But he is not savvy enough to realize that he is embarrassing himself and making his political position harder in the medium term in the long run by doing this in such an ass clown like fashion. End of rant.
2: Switzerland got like a reduced tariff rate just for giving him a gold bar. Like, it's cheap. You don't even have to try this hard. Someone tell Bezos.
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0: Welcome back to Crooked on MS Now. So what went wrong in 2024? Well, for starters, we lost. Jon Favreau, my Pod Save America co-host, grilled DNC chair Ken Martin on the report that they promised to release and then ultimately didn't.
25: I want to start with the 2024 autopsy, which you call an after-action review. When you won the chairmanship in February of 25, you criticized the DNC's refusal to release their 2016 autopsy as exactly what not to do. You said, quote, "Was there any utility in doing that?" And then promised your 2024 autopsy would be different. Your exact quote was, "Of course it will be released." Why did you change your mind on that?
26: Well, look, I mean, what I said all along, even when I ran for this position, is that we were going to focus on the things that will help us win the upcoming election, right? Making sure that we learn the right lessons that could help inform our victories. And that's what we've done. We said this when we sent out the press release back in November, saying we weren't going to release the report. We were going to actually keep our focus on those lessons. And we released those lessons. We continue to do that. And it's important for me, instead of navel-gazing and looking backwards and trying to relitigate 2024, I don't know about you, John, but I don't have a time machine. I don't think you do. No one does, so we can't change what happened in 24. The only thing we can do is actually change what happens in the future, including the 26 election cycle, 28 and beyond. That means we do need to learn the lessons. We need to make sure they help inform our decisions that we're making, and we've been releasing those. We released them just a couple months ago in our playbook. We've been releasing them with our donors and with activists and party leaders. We've been talking about what those lessons are, and we've actually been putting those lessons into action. And so it's not completely accurate to say that we didn't release that. Where we're keeping our focus is on the lessons that can actually help us win.
25: But on this show in August, you told me this about releasing the review, quote, "We have to do it to give people who invested so much time, energy, and money a sense of what happened and why we lost."
26: Correct.
25: Especially why we lost. So what changed between August and December? I understand there are lessons, but those are not the full report. Why not release the full report? What's in the report that you wouldn't want
26: publicize? There's no smoking gun in the report. And I know that's what everyone's so eager to learn. The smoking gun. Guess what, John?
25: But if there's no smoking gun, why wouldn't you just release it then?
26: Because we want to keep the focus on the lessons. Because what ends up happening here is that people, of course, want to weaponize the report in a way to look backwards, to point fingers, place blame in a way that actually doesn't keep us focused on the upcoming election. But instead, the navel gazing of focusing backwards actually takes us backwards. We're 189 days from this election, John. What we don't need to be focused on is actually relitigating 2024. What we need to do is learn the lessons of 24 and the years preceding that can help us win this upcoming election. That's why we've been releasing them. That's why we've been focused in on actually putting those lessons into action. And there's nothing that I told you in August that is inaccurate.
25: But why did you spend the money going to 50 states, doing all these interviews, doing all this stuff, and doing this report in the first place, if you weren't going to release the full results of it? Like, why? I don't get why just you and some of the senior DNC people get to see it, but not most of the DNC members who are, state party chairs. I mean, you know, more than a dozen DNC members told NBC just the other week they want it released, including Congresswoman Delia Ramirez and North Carolina Democratic Party Chair Anderson Clayton. And Anderson said, quote, "Genuinely, what did you all find that we did not?" How did you answer that question?
26: What we found is the things we've been telling them, both Anderson, Delia, other folks who have concerns about it. We've shared all of the lessons with them, right? And so, again, I think, John, the reality is you're proving my point here, right? People are obsessed about this in a way that continues to turn them away from wanting to focus on the lessons and instead thinking that there's some sort of smoking gun in here that's going to give them the one single reason that Kamala Harris lost the election, or the one single thing that we should have done differently that's going to actually help us win in the future. There is no one single thing that cost Kamala the election. There is no one single thing that we can do to help us win the upcoming election. There's a number of lessons for sure that will help us win in 26 and beyond. But again, I understand what you're saying, John. We'll just have to agree to disagree on this because, we have already started to put those lessons into action. I'm proud of the results of what we've seen over the last year and a half since I've been elected. We have significant wind at our back, and we're going to continue to move forward. And we're going to continue to put those lessons we've learned into action, and I hope others will start to do the same.
0: When we come back, Mark Elias joins the host of Strict Scrutiny to talk about the Supreme Court's voting rights decision and what we need to know about it. And later on, Simone Sanders Townsend and Eugene Daniels join me on stage live, and I lost control of my own show completely. You're watching Crooked on MS Now.
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19: Earlier this week, the Supreme Court dropped a monumental decision on voting rights. Strict Scrutiny hosts Leah Littman and Kate Shaw brought on Democracy Docket's Mark Elias to break it all down. This is Crooked on MS Now.
20: We got the Supreme Court's decision in Louisiana versus Calais, the case about the future of the Voting Rights Act's protections against racial discrimination in redistricting. Spoiler alert, that future is over. It's just about as bad as expected. It was, after all, written by Sam Alito. We're going to quickly walk through the implications and potential fallout of the case with help from Mark Elias, chair of Elias Law Group and founder of Democracy Docket. And then we may add a few

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3: One out of six districts, even though about one-third of Louisiana citizens are Black, the math wasn't mathing unless districts were drawn to lock them out of power. Maybe ding, ding, ding.
4: Because courts said that map violated the Voting Rights Act, Louisiana was required to draw new districts that complied with the VRA. It did so. The districts gave minority voters opportunity to select another candidate, and that compliant map with two Black opportunity districts was challenged as unconstitutional discrimination. And in Calais, Sam Alito said the Voting Rights Act, properly construed, did not require Louisiana to draw a new district because its initial map, locking Black voters out of political power, was very legal, very cool, very demure, and very mindful.
3: So, okay, Mark, we are legal nerds, as are you, so we are definitely going to get into the court's reasoning. But this decision is also just super significant for our multiracial democracy. And kind of we wanted to start there with a question of impact. So can you talk about what effect the decision is going to have on maps, districting, and democracy in general?
5: Yeah. So first of all, this was as cynical a decision as the Supreme Court could possibly issue. I mean, to be honest with you, it would have been much more intellectually honest for them to just say Section 2 of the Voting Rights Act is unconstitutional under whatever theory of unconstitutional. The idea that the conservatives and the majority on this court are saying that they are properly construing Section 2 is literally them saying Black voters can have districts as long as they vote for Republicans.
4: Yes.
5: That is essentially the holding of this. So what does this mean for democracy? It's a big setback, and we need to be honest about that. Like, you know, this was the gutting of the last piece of the Voting Rights Act doing work. And it was the provision that particularly was important because it applied nationwide. A point I might add that the Chief Justice himself made when he wrote the opinion striking down Section 5 of the Voting Rights Act in Shelby County. He said, don't worry, this Section 2, still very vital, applies everywhere. Don't worry.
4: And then he said, watch this. Psych!
5: So it's bad for a multiracial democracy. It's bad for democracy. Like, what has happened here is that in a series of court cases, the Supreme Court has said partisan gerrymandering, just fine. Discriminating against minority voters now, just fine. And if you want to impose a minority majority district or a Voting Rights Act district, it needs to reflect the partisan impulses of the legislature, which are just fine because partisan gerrymandering is just fine. So what we are left with is that in state after state where Republicans control the entire process, they have the legislative control and the gubernatorial process, governor control, they will now gerrymander on explicitly partisan grounds that will insulate them in one direction. They will trample all over the voting rights of minority voters with near impunity. And they will look and say, look, we met all the Supreme Court's tests under the Voting Rights Act. That is why it is so cynical, Kate, because it would have been better for them to just say there is no Voting Rights Act, but rather to hang that what they are now going to say is lawful under the Voting Rights Act is an absolute abomination.
3: So it's an abomination and it's wildly cynical. Is it also politically strategic? I mean, you know, you think about comparing a decision like this to Dobbs, which said forthrightly, we are overturning Roe versus Wade. And that really galvanized an important electoral and popular reaction. I think it's entirely possible that a decision that said forthrightly, we are actually overruling on the grounds of the Constitution, the last remaining vestige of the Voting Rights Act, that might have spurred a real response. And I hope this one does too, but was it kind of framed the way it was in order to reduce the chances of that kind of response and pushback?
5: Yeah, I think that's exactly why they did it this way. I think exactly they did it that way. And I think we can't allow them to get away with that. You know, I'm old enough, Kate, and this was very controversial at the time. It's hard for people to recognize this was actually controversial at the time. In 1993, there was a debate in the Casey decision whether the pro-choice community ought to just say this is overturning Roe versus Wade. And by the way, I was in the camp of saying, yeah, we ought to just say what the Supreme Court is doing here is fundamentally altering Roe versus Wade in a way that is going to allow for its eventual chipping away and overturning. Now, you know, that doesn't mean I was right. You know, it stood for a much longer period.

0: than I thought it would. But I think the risk that we face right now is those of us in the pro-democracy community take the bait and say, well, you know, at least they didn't overturn the Voting Rights Act. No, they overturned the Voting Rights Act.
1: And I think Justice Kagan also called this out, the attempt to basically depict the opinion as doing something other than it did. You know, she said its opinion basically presents itself as understated, even antiseptic. And the majority doesn't announce today's holding as all but nullifying the Voting Rights Act when it did. I mean, this could be the most significant Supreme Court race-related decision in a while, just given, you know, dismantling the number of districts electing representatives for minority communities that could be at stake. You know, we've talked about this before, but just to remind our listeners, Nick Stephanopoulos, professor at Harvard Law, voting rights expert, estimated that somewhere about 70 congressional districts could be stripped of protection under the Voting Rights Act. And that's just the number of districts in Congress. Mark, I know we've talked about this decision, and this decision has been talked about in terms of what it might mean for the 2026 midterms. Florida seemed interested in potentially taking this up and drawing even more districts. What might this decision mean for the upcoming midterms?
0: All right. So Florida is, as we speak, drawing a new map. And they are going to add or try to add four more Republican seats. Now, I think in Florida, just at a political level, I think that's going to probably backfire on them. And I think actually the congressional delegation knows that, which is why they're not all that keen on this. I think Ron DeSantis is auditioning for something else with Donald Trump. And like, he figures he won't be blamed if this winds up being a dummy mander. He'll get the credit for doing the here and now. Sounds very familiar in Trump world. But I think your broader question, though, is the right one, which is, what does this mean for 2026? What does it mean for 2028? In 2026, look, I think there will be, obviously, it'll affect at least one seat in Louisiana, maybe two. Perhaps it impacts a seat in Alabama. Maybe, maybe not. You know, I say that because there's another VRA case that's kind of percolating before the court. Beyond that, you know, Republicans need to be careful in two directions. The first is at a political level. Like, they are facing an unpopular an electorate that doesn't much care for them. And, you know, it's not like when you redistrict, voters go away, right? I mean, these minority voters have to go in someone's district. And I don't see a lot of Republicans in these states raising their hand to say, oh, yes, please take my 65% Republican district and make it a 52, 55% Republican district in this political environment. So that may put a little bit of a break on it. But I think the real break on it for 2026 is just the logistics and the practicality. I mean, you know, the federal law requires that military and overseas ballots go out 45 days before a primary and 90 days before a general. And like, those are hard federal deadlines that like states can't mess with. States have already had primaries. And, you know, there's a lot of talk, you know, on the right about, oh, we'll just hold new primaries. Let me be honest with you. And you can share this with your Republican guests if you ever have any. If they think they get to just disenfranchise a bunch of voters who have already voted by saying, never mind, they're going to get sued. And under the conservatives analysis in Bost, where they adopted Justice Scalia's language about undermining the foundation of democracy and confidence in elections by after the fact throwing out votes. I don't think they're going to get away with that. At least they're going to get sued if they try to get away with it. So I think it'll be relatively modest for 2026. I think 2028, you know, I hear estimates all over the place. The New York Times says 12, Fair Fight, founder of Stacey Abrams says it's closer to 30. Nick Stephanopoulos says maybe it's 70. It's going to be a lot of seats that are going to be in play, but I want to offer you one piece of hope. You know, after Shelby County, everybody said this is going to cost Democrats seats everywhere. And I went and I sued Virginia and I sued North Carolina saying, well, it turns out if Section 5 wasn't a rationale to draw Bobby Scott's district, if it wasn't a rationale to support drawing the state legislative lines of Virginia, if it wasn't a rationale to gerrymander blacks into two districts in North Carolina, then I guess it wasn't a rationale. And I sued and I won those cases in the U.S. Supreme Court. It led to the creation of additional black districts and additional Democratic seats in both states.
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2: It's Crooked on MS Now. Last week, I had the pleasure of being joined on stage by Eugene Daniels and Simone Sanders Townsend for a sold-out show in D.C. And Simone and I had Eugene ask us questions that Democrats struggle to answer. But here's the thing. Simone and I didn't struggle at all. Simone and I are partisans. But Eugene, you're a journalist.
21: I am.
2: And I was hoping that you could put Simone and me on the spot with what you think are the toughest questions for Democrats right now. If there are any on your mind, oh, and he's got a card.
21: I may have written some.
2: Now, and I should preface this that I can just cut this if it doesn't go well for us.
21: That's true. Might not go well for you.
2: Eat shit, David Ellison. I own this microphone.
22: Well,
5: Did you use a Trump Sharpie to do this?
11: I did. This is the best. He's right about some things, and the Sharpie is very...
22: It's a great pen, for sure. They make a great product over there at Sharpie.
11: All right,
22: let's see. What are our questions? I'm excited about this.
5: I know. It's good.
23: Should the Democrats expand the tent to the right, bring in the Liz Cheneys of the world? I feel like we have some answers out here. Or should they double down on folks like this?
22: That's a good question.
5: Look,
23: I'm very good at this.
5: Okay,
23: job.
5: Here's the thing. I think that the Democratic tent is large. That is a part of being a Democrat. Like, there are many factions. I don't think that Democrats should overexert themselves, though, to gain support of Republicans. I think that they should do a little outreach.
23: Yeah.
5: But the tent is large, and there are many people in the tent that are not voting for you right now.
23: Was it a mistake when Kamala did it in 2024?
5: I think the mistake was doing town halls in the suburbs with Liz Cheney and white people and not doing one at the barbershop in Philly.
23: There we go.
5: With the blacks.
23: Mr.
5: And the Latinos.
22: My sincere answer is, I'll answer directly. No, it was not a mistake.
23: Yeah.
22: The problem is not that Kamala Harris did an event with Liz Cheney. The problem is Kamala Harris doing an event with Liz Cheney and people not having a deeper sense of what Kamala Harris stands for led people to question whether or not she was for them.
23: Mm-hmm.
22: And yes, you can address that by doing events and speaking to people, but there was a deeper problem in that campaign, partially, honestly, because of some of her challenges as a politician, but also mostly because she had 107 days to explain both for Joe Biden and for kind of the future she was trying to promise. So I do not think the problem was doing events with Liz Cheney. Like, this is a cliche, but I do think, especially in a moment like this, like building a pro-democracy movement is about addition, not subtraction.
23: Mm-hmm.
22: And I want to be part of a big movement that runs all the way from anti-Trump, pro-democracy Republicans to as far left as you want to go.
23: Yeah.
22: And that will create friction and challenges, but we ought to be unabashed and confident in that.
5: I think it's important, but again, the optics of only doing the town halls where you were taking questions from voters in the suburbs with people who are identified as Republicans that are looking to vote for a Democrat, and not doing that for members of the base of your party who also have questions, who also need persuasion, is the current problem that the Democratic Party apparatus has. So you must do both.
23: You have to do both. Best messenger in the Democratic Party right now. Love it. You first.
22: That's a good question. That's a good question. So just shouting your own answers. I heard a Gavin.
23: This is a group conversation.
22: I heard a Gavin from the back. So there's Pete. Pete does great. I think right now we're seeing people strengths in their, like, what their strengths are as.
23: Pick one.
22: I'm not avoiding your question. I don't think there is one right now. My honest answer would be there is right now no one person that to me rises to the top and I say, oh, that is so clearly
23: That's
22: the
23: person
22: who speaks for the Democratic Party, in part because Joe Biden was a caretaker candidate running against Trump the first time and we didn't have a primary the second time. We haven't had that big fractious debate. I think the messenger emerges from
23: that
22: process. I do. And I want somebody that can go on Fox News, go on a stream with a lefty, go on MS, go on a 2-hour podcast with a finance influencer. Like, I want the kind of person who's comfortable everywhere, and they gotta get the reps.
5: Look, there is no one clear leader of the Democratic Party, but I think the best messengers right now are the Democratic governors.
23: Yes.
5: The Democratic governors are the best messengers. Also, I always forget. Every time I come with my Pod Save cousins, I forget this is a place where we do the Joe Biden slander. It's always a good reminder. I'm like,
22: It's a homily for us. Open up your prayer books. We begin by talking about how Joe Biden's the one that caused all this.
23: Worst messenger in the Democratic Party right now.
22: Joe
23: Biden.
22: Well, there's a
5: thank
22: the,
5: you.
22: The Razzies. I mean, it's sort of a tough fucking category. I would say that, like, if you're going to say who is the most prominent worst messenger, it's Chuck Schumer. And he may be, there's a lot of people that are terrible messengers, but if you say who has the most attention, who I think does the least to be the right person to communicate on our behalf, it's him. That's the answer.
23: Ma'am.
5: I mean, mean, who's the worst messenger?
22: I'm just answering.
5: I see this.
22: I don't know what's gonna happen.
11: See, he lives in Los Angeles.
5: He lives in Los Angeles. He don't got to see nobody in the street.
22: What's gonna happen? I'm gonna go back to my hotel, and all of a sudden, a bagel's gonna come through the window.
5: Oh my gosh! Oh my gosh! I guess
22: Watch out, the worst messengers.
5: Okay, fine. I think at this point, the most prominent worst messenger, he's right, is Chuck Schumer. But if he were saying publicly all the things that he's saying privately, he would be the best messenger. So I don't know why it's not the same.
22: Well, that's interesting. He should try that. It's opposite day.
5: Yeah. The things Chuck Schumer is doing privately and saying privately that he's not broadcasting, those are the things.
22: And I'll just add one thing, which is
5: he's trying to win the Senate, and I think he got a good strategy. They're giving money to a candidate in Mississippi.
22: And there are moments, the other side of this, because I do think I want to be fair, I do not think he's a great communicator. I also think a lot of problems are laid at Chuck Schumer's feet that are not Chuck Schumer's problem, but are either structural or the decisions of other members. And so there are moments where I'm very frustrated by him as the face of the party, but there are also moments where he has to be a little bit like Batman at the end of Dark Knight. It's like he's the one we have to chase. Mm-hmm. He's the villain that we need. Mm-hmm. And so we all get to say, we'd be doing so great if it wasn't for that fucking Chuck Schumer. It's like, I guess. You're watching Crooked on MS Now. After the break, Simone Sanders Townsend and Eugene Daniels join me for a few spins of the rant wheel.
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22: Welcome back to Crooked on MS Now. In this week's Love It or Leave It, I was joined by MS Now darlings Eugene Daniels and Simone Sanders Townsend live on stage, and we all got to spin the rant wheel. I'd like to offer us an opportunity to rant about something that's in our hearts, which is why it's time for a round of the rant wheel. Here's how it works. We'll put a minute on the timer. You let loose on whatever person, place, or thing you want to rant about. And honestly, if it's also about the news, sure, why not? Go for it. But it can be about anything you'd like. Let's spin the wheel.
5: Oh, this is so cute.
11: I knew that was going
22: to
11: happen.
22: Eugene, you have 1 minute. What would you like to rant about?
11: I don't even need a minute. What I want is for these members of Congress to stop sexually harassing their staffs. These people... men, women, and otherwise, these folks, young people, come to this city in order to try to find a job because they care about this country, they care about policy, they care about how politics impacts people's lives, and then they have to deal with their boss's boss's boss, rubbing their ass, telling them to come to the dinner, calling them in inappropriate times, kissing on them when they don't want it. It's a problem, and it needs to stop.
5: Wow, that was good. I kind of wish I would have went first now. He's right. He's right. It's insane.
22: I disagree. Yeah. Yeah, he's got their number. All right, let's spin it again. Simone, what would you like to rant about? You have 60 seconds.
5: Okay, so I just think we keep talking about how, like, oh, the president is erratic, his strategy seems confused, da-da-da. The president is not okay. There's something wrong with Donald Trump, and I just feel like we should all just start saying it. It's not controversial to say it. I want the people to stop sane washing him. There is no strategy. There is no there. It doesn't make sense because he's not all right. The man goes off on tangents about seals and dolphins and milk and whatever he sees in the fucking street. Like, it doesn't make sense. And he has been this way for a very long time, but people have excused his erraticness. I don't know what's going on with the president, but something is going on with him. He is not okay. Susie Wiles, tap in. Help us save Grandpa. I want to know what's going on with Donald Trump. Is he in charge? Is he making the decisions? Did somebody else take us to war? And I'm not talking about Prime Minister Netanyahu. Who in the White House is making the decisions?
22: Let's spin it again.
11: Is that an old picture?
0: You know what, Eugene? You know what, Eugene?
5: Are his questions
0: you know
5: good
0: what,
5: now?
0: Eugene? I was even-handed. I had your back. I fucking defended you. Must be nice. We're here building coalitions. What do you do? Look, I have a serious topic, obviously on par with what Simone and Eugene had to talk about. There's a button on the side of the iPhone that simply should not be there. It seems to be very sensitive, and it's designed to open the camera whenever. It's, if you press it again, it may take a picture. It may not. It's very sensitive and delicate, except when you're trying to take a picture, at which point it does not do anything. Tim Cook announced he's stepping down. He was at the Melania premiere. Well. And I hold him responsible. Eugene Daniels, Simone Sanders Townsend, thank you so much for being here.
11: Thank you.
0: Thanks for watching Crooked on MS Now. 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
3: Very happy to have you here. One quick thing to tell you before we get started tonight, just a little business thing. Next Tuesday, a week from tomorrow, I'm going to be doing a thing at the 92nd Street Y in New York City. And I just found out there are still some tickets left. Not a ton, but there are some. It's going to be me with Stephen J. Ross. He's a professor at USC. If you listen to my podcast, Ultra, you remember Stephen J. Ross as one of the people who had a kind of starring role in that podcast. That's thanks to his incredible book, Hitler in Los Angeles, which was a finalist for the Pulitzer Prize. Well, now Steve Ross has a new book out that is even better than that one was. It is called The Secret War Against Hate. It's about basically this incredibly sort of brave and intrepid story about fighting the Klan and fighting neo-Nazi groups in the United States in the immediate aftermath of World War II. So if you know anything about me, you know this is right up my alley. It's a fantastic book. Anyway, that's it. It's going to be me and Stephen J. Ross next week, Tuesday night, May 5th at the 92nd Street Y in New York City. I am told a handful of tickets are still available. So if you would like to come, hopefully I'll see you there. All right, done. Okay, this was Romulus, Michigan this weekend out near the Detroit airport. Hundreds of people met up at the local middle school, and then they marched a mile and a half to a warehouse facility where the Trump administration is trying to put in a Trump prison camp to hold thousands of people without trial. Local residents of Romulus, Michigan turned out for that protest. Lots of local officials did, too, and state officials. The Democratic lieutenant governor of Michigan was there. Democratic congressman Sri Thanadar was there. Some local state reps were there, too. Dylan Wagella and Donovan McKinney. People were marching and protesting there against the Trump administration's plan to put one of these warehouse prison camps out by the Detroit airport in Romulus, Michigan. The Democratic-led state government in Michigan has filed a lawsuit in federal court to try to stop that facility as well. In addition to that, Michigan Democratic Congresswoman Rashida Tlaib has also now filed federal legislation that would block the Trump administration from trying to convert warehouses into prison facilities anywhere in the country. She's already got tons of co-sponsors for that legislation. I should say, though, in addition to that lawsuit that has already been filed to stop the Romulus facility, another lawsuit of that type was just filed by another Democratic-led state. It was just filed in Arizona by Arizona's Democratic Attorney General Chris Mays. She, with this lawsuit, with a federal lawsuit, is trying to stop the Trump administration from building another one of these Trump prison camps at a warehouse in the town of Surprise, Arizona, which is just outside of Phoenix. When Chris Mayes filed that lawsuit against the Trump administration, the local Indivisible chapter there released a statement expressing their, quote, deep gratitude to their state's attorney general for going to court to try to stop what Trump is doing there. And that lawsuit was announced on Friday. The very next day, in Surprise, Arizona, on Saturday, hundreds of people turned out to say thank you to the attorney general for filing that lawsuit, and just to protest that they will never allow it to be there, that they're going to fight this thing every way they can. And there were a gazillion of these types of protests all over the country this weekend. And I'm going to show you some of them, in part because I recognize that I am part of the national media. So therefore, I am a little self-conscious about the fact that the national media has really been sucking its thumb on this story and hasn't much caught on to it yet. The national media has been really behind on this story. But local media have been taking notice of these fights everywhere they are happening. And local media everywhere this weekend took notice of these protests that happened in more than 180 different locations all over the country. And I'm just telling you right now, you know, file this for future reference. Someday, when this signature sort of landmark turn against the Trump administration goes down in American history, when somebody in the future, looking back at this time, finally figures out that this was actually a really dramatic and important thing, when sometime in the future, somebody figures out that Donald Trump, when he got back into the office, he tried to build himself a huge archipelago of prisons to hold people without trial. And he succeeded in getting Republicans in Congress to give him billions and billions of dollars for it. And his administration really did make all these secret, ominous warehouse purchases all over the country to do this for him. Someday, somewhere, someone in the future is going to marvel at the fact that despite the fact that Trump got back into office after everything about him, despite the fact that he got funding for this thing, despite the fact that they bought these things, somebody in the future is going to marvel at the fact that none of these things ever actually got opened. That Donald Trump did not get his archipelago of prison camps to hold people outside the legal system. And the reason he didn't get it is not because he didn't try hard enough, but because people all over the country stood up and said, no, not here. You cannot do this. We won't let you. You, sir, have a lot of bad ideas. This is the worst one, and we're not going to let you do it in our town. Someday that history will be written about this moment in American history. And when that history is finally written, I can tell you right now, all the footnotes in that history are going to be to like blue sky posts from local activists and Substack articles from local activists and archive stories from local newspapers and little straight to the point YouTube clips from the local TV news stations we keep being told have all gone away, but they have been covering this even as the national media has fallen down on the job. And so I'll show you some of what I know. Here's Mount Kisco, New York this weekend, protesting this weekend against Trump's ICE prison camps out in the cold and the rain on Saturday in Mount Kisco, New York. Here's Anchorage, Alaska this weekend, where they had signs naming and shaming their Republican members of Congress who voted to fund ICE's expansion. Here's Colma, California this weekend, with the banner that you see there, Stop ICE Warehouse Detention. Here's Tucson, Arizona, protesting this weekend against Trump's ICE prison camps. They're outside the office of their Republican congressman, Juan Ciscomani, in Tucson. Here's El Paso, Texas, where the largest existing ICE prison is already up and running. It is not one of these warehouses they want to build. It's a tent facility that they built at Camp East Montana in El Paso. It has a horrific record of prisoners dying and infectious disease. These outbreaks, El Pasoans this weekend turned out in big numbers. They marched from the gates of Camp East Montana to the local Homeland Security offices, saying no to Trump's ICE prison camps. There were protests against Trump prison camps in Marietta, Georgia this weekend, and in Conyers, Georgia, and in McHenry, Illinois, and in Las Cruces, New Mexico. Communities, not cages. In Portland, Maine, there were protests. In Portland, Maine, Trump's federal agents took a 19-year-old nursing student and locked her up in one of these ICE prisons. And Portlanders this weekend were out on the street saying, we want her back. There were protests against Trump prison camps this weekend in Southlake, Texas. There was a big protest this weekend in Salt Lake City, Utah, outside the governor's mansion. Salt Lake City is one of the places they are trying to build another one of these huge warehouse Trump prison camps. There was another really big one in San Antonio, Texas. In San Antonio, people rallied in front of the warehouse site itself, including local Catholic clergy and local elected officials. San Antonio has been pulling out all the stops locally to try to stop this thing that Trump's trying to do to them. Local news reports say that, you know, even though it's Texas, so they're not going to get any help from their state government, local news reports say that city officials in San Antonio are not only passing resolutions trying to stop this thing within their own power, they're also currently taking legal advice on whether they too, as a city, can bring the kind of lawsuit that has been brought by the state of New Jersey, by the state of Michigan, by the state of Maryland. In Maryland, the lawsuit there, again, brought by the state, that lawsuit in Maryland has made landmark progress already. That lawsuit in Maryland against the prison that Trump wants to stand up in Williamsport, Maryland, just outside Hagerstown, that was supposed to be the first one of these big warehouse prisons to open. But that lawsuit by the state of Maryland and the implacable opposition of the local people of Maryland has already forced a halt to the construction there. That was the first one they wanted opened, and the courts say they cannot continue construction on getting that turned into a prison. Today, I can show you this. On the road to that site, the road to that facility, just outside Hagerstown in Williamsport, Maryland, you see this billboard. ICE camp planned 5.6 miles ahead off Hopewell Road, not in our community. Speak out now. That billboard in Maryland put up by Indivisible, we're told it may not be the last at these sites where Trump is trying to build these warehouse facilities into prison camps. In Hagerstown, Maryland this weekend, Dominic Gwynn, a veteran photojournalist, caught some shots of people protesting against the planned Trump prison camp there. They were protesting out in the rain. He noted that it was prom night for a local high school. He said some of the kids steered well clear of the protest when they realized what was going on. But he said some others, even in the rain, even in the cold, even in their tuxes and prom dresses, some of the kids came over and joined in that protest in Hagerstown. This weekend and over the last few days, we saw a whole bunch of protests in the Northeast, specifically against Citizens Bank, which is based in the Northeast. Citizens Bank has hundreds of millions of dollars invested in companies that run these immigrant prisons for Trump. In a statement, Citizens Bank said in part that it does not comment on specific customer or client partnerships. They said, we, quote, regularly review our partnerships and evaluate clients against applicable laws, regulations, and our internal risk standards. That's how they have tried to sort of deflect attention from this matter. But it has not succeeded. This was the scene at their shareholders meeting in Providence, Rhode Island. And all over these past few days, protests at Citizens Bank branches asking the bank to drop these investments. From as I said, headquarters in Providence to Northampton, Massachusetts, to Great Neck, New York, to Saratoga, New York, to Wilmington, Delaware, to Plymouth, New Hampshire, to the Bronx in New York City, to Queensbury, New York, to Roslindale, Massachusetts, to Glen Mills, Pennsylvania. All over the Northeast, people over the last few days have been protesting at Citizens Bank branches and at their shareholders meeting, protesting against Citizens Bank over their involvement with Trump's immigrant prisons. And I'm showing you things. I'm showing you these things you might not be seeing elsewhere. Not only because this is the news, this is an important part of the story of how the United States is responding to this presidency, how Americans are spending their weekends these days now that Donald Trump is back in the White House with this agenda that he has. But I'm also showing you these things are happening because I think it's important to get our heads around the fact that these folks are winning in this fight. Trump has not been able to open a single one of these warehouse prison camps, despite setting aside $38 billion to try to do it. They have not yet been able to open a single one of these warehouse prison camps, and I don't know if they ever will. They know the public is against them. Despite what they say, that does matter to them. They've made clear over and over again since the start of this administration, they would prefer to do things that are easy. And right now, this is not easy. The American people all over the country, even in red states, have made this a thing that is hard for them to do. And so they're not getting it done. And this is important not only in terms of thinking about the tactics of the American people saying no to this president, this phenomenally unpopular, radical president. But it's also substantively important in terms of what kind of presidency this is going to be, because it would be a phenomenally radical new power to give this particular president, right? All these prison facilities to hold thousands, to hold tens of thousands of people who have never been convicted of a crime. That would be an incredibly radical power to give President Donald Trump. And I'm sure that is why the Trump administration would love to do it. But so far, despite their best efforts, it is really not working out for them. And as we will report tonight, just as they are wavering, just as they are really faltering in this effort, just as it seems to be sort of falling apart, as local resistance has tripped them up, as lawsuits have stopped them in their tracks, as they are at their weakest point in trying to do this most radical of things, at this moment of profound weakness and vulnerability for the administration, along now comes a brand new effort to give them a mighty shove to stop this thing once and for all. This is a group that is going by the not at all subtle acronym GTFO ICE. GTFOICE.org. You might think you know what GTFO stands for, but they insist. In this case, it's Get the Facilities Out. We're going to be talking with some of the folks behind that nationwide effort tonight in just a few minutes. There's some real powerhouse folks that are joining forces in that nationwide effort to try to stop this thing once and for all. Since Saturday night, everybody in the news has been focused, quite understandably, on the scary security breach at the White House Correspondents' Dinner in Washington this weekend, in which a man armed with guns and knives got himself and those weapons from his room at the hotel down to the site of the Correspondents' Dinner at the Washington Hilton. After the Correspondents' Dinner was already underway, he sprinted past a security checkpoint, headed toward the ballroom itself before he was apprehended. After writings attributed to him reportedly include him describing himself as an assassin and criticizing the president and his administration, the man who was apprehended at the Washington Hilton was charged today with attempted assassination of President Trump. And while the administration has confirmed that a Secret Service agent was shot in his bulletproof vest during the incident, he was wounded, we're told not seriously. It's not clear whether that Secret Service agent was shot by the guy who's just been arrested and charged, or whether he might have been hit by friendly fire. But regardless, in that incredibly stressful, incredibly high stakes, incredibly dangerous situation for the U.S. Secret Service, just spare a thought for the additional burden on them at the moment, the additional distraction and nonsense they are having to deal with at the moment, on top of their existentially challenging jobs. Because the United States Secret Service, God bless them, is part of the Department of Homeland Security. And the Department of Homeland Security is a worldwide scale level disaster right now. I mean, it is the Department of Homeland Security where we have the guy who says he was teleported to a Waffle House in Georgia, serving as the key official in charge of the government's disaster response to hurricanes, earthquakes, and fires. Why not just teleport the hurricanes to somewhere less dangerous? It is in the Department of Homeland Security where part of the reason they can't open these Trump prison camps is because literally, I'm not kidding, in a place like Social Circle, Georgia, where they wanted to put one of these things, they told local officials in writing that local officials didn't have to worry that this huge prison camp for thousands of people would be drawing too much water from the town's water supply. They didn't have to worry about that, they said in writing, because these geniuses plan to use the water at night, at, quote, off-peak hours. So, hey, problem solved. You said we couldn't use 1 million gallons a day, so we won't. We'll use 1 million gallons a night. Ta-da! No problem. It is in the Department of Homeland Security where not one, not two, but three local jurisdictions are either bringing criminal prosecutions against Homeland Security agents for their actions, or they are trying to. In Ramsey County, Minnesota, it's for dragging this American citizen out into sub-zero temperatures in his underwear. An American citizen. In Hennepin County, Minnesota, it's for allegedly pointing a loaded gun at the heads of random drivers from a moving vehicle. In Durango, Colorado, it's for grabbing this woman by the hair and throwing her down an embankment. I mean, these are local prosecutors having to bring criminal charges under state law against federal agents for their wilding against American citizens in the streets of American cities. That's the Department of Homeland Security right now. It's in the Department of Homeland Security where the former secretary of the department, Kristi Noem, according to the Wall Street Journal, has been refusing to leave the waterfront home reserved for the Coast Guard commandant, which she took over for herself. She's refusing to leave it, reportedly, even though she hasn't been Homeland Security Secretary for weeks now, since she was fired last month. Quoting from the Wall Street Journal, the current Coast Guard commandant has told associates he plans to move into the house, but he can't because, quote, former Homeland Security Secretary Kristi Noem has continued using the waterfront house on Joint Base Anacostia-Balling, which is typically designated for the commandant of the Coast Guard. She's been using it since she took it over as a cabinet member, but she has continued to use the house even since Trump ousted her from the Homeland Security Department in early March. When the Journal asked the State Department and the Department of Homeland Security for comment, they did not receive a response. But, I mean, that's kind of the tenor at the Homeland Security Department these days under Donald Trump. Right, where the person in charge randomly just takes over a Coast Guard admiral's house, then refuses to give it back even after she gets fired. And now the Coast Guard commandant, whose house it is supposed to be, is trying to find someone, anyone to help here. That's my house. Isn't it supposed to be my... It doesn't that go with the job? Isn't this... I'm in charge of the Coast Guard. It's in the Department of Homeland Security right now. The department has just had to confirm formally that a top-level counterterrorism official, the Deputy Assistant Secretary for Counterterrorism, has been put on leave as a result of a reported Inspector General investigation. An Inspector General investigation that has yielded lurid headlines like this one in the New York Post. Quote, DHS bigwig put on leave after ex-boyfriend accuses glitzy terror official of $40,000 sugar baby scheme. Okay. I mean, put aside all the rest of it. I'm just going to say, I think the phrase glitzy terror official is enough. Pretty much all you need to know about the Department of Homeland Security under the leadership of Donald Trump. And listen, the response from the White House thus far to that armed man being tackled at the White House Correspondents' Dinner, thus far the response from the White House has been to further enthuse about the president's ballroom project and to say that surely now they ought to be allowed to fire the comedian Jimmy Kimmel. That's the right response to, it's the world's least serious responses to what was actually a serious security situation. But the agents, the Secret Service agents who actually had to spring into action to contend with this potential catastrophe, who had to physically respond in seconds to this sprinting, armed potential shooter. I mean, they deserve better than to have to do their work within the most catastrophically broken, flagrantly failing part of the government under this president. Americans all over the country are doing their part. They have been doing what they can to stop the worst of what the Homeland Security Department and ICE in particular have been trying to do all around the country. I will tell you, those Americans that have been standing up against DHS, they are on the verge of winning one of the most important of those fights. And we've got much more on that ahead tonight. Stay with us.
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3: I'm about to break one of the informal rules that we have on this show. And I don't know if you've noticed this or not, but in general, I only ever put on one guest at a time. I mean, sometimes you got to put on a person and their lawyer. But other than that, I basically only ever talk to a person one-on-one. In this case, I am breaking that rule. The reason I'm about to bring on two people at once is because what I am most interested in about them is the fact that they are working together. Both of these people I'm about to bring on will be recognizable to you. The first is Michael Wriston. He has been on this show before. He's an Air Force veteran. He's at the helm of Project Saltbox, which is a really data-driven, essential reporting-based organization that has been really aggressively tracking the effort to open these Trump prison camps all over the country. The second person I'm about to bring on, you will also recognize. He is Miles Taylor. He was chief of staff at the Homeland Security Department in the first Trump administration before he became one of Donald Trump's sharpest and most outspoken critics. He now runs the pro-democracy organization Defiance.org. Well, now I am intrigued to tell you, Mike Wriston and Miles Taylor are working together, among a lot of other folks, on a new project called Get the Facilities Out, GTFOICE.org. It's nationwide. They're calling it a rapid response network to stop ICE prison camps before they start. If you go to mattoblog.com, we have a link to what they're describing as their action guide. It basically leads you through what to do when ICE comes to your town. Do you have an ICE enforcement surge in your town? Click here. Do you have a secret warehouse purchase in your town? Click here. Does it look like they're going to be trying to do some sort of voter intimidation in your town on election day? Click here. It's really practical, well-designed, well-resourced, well-thought-out. And it is coming at a very auspicious time for

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1: For good. And, you know, it's kind of funny that Miles and I are working together, but we truly believe that this is a bipartisan American issue. This is not a progressive issue. This is not a Democratic issue. This is a American issue. And the way that we are going to put an end to these flagrant constitutional and legal violations, you know, as we've seen with the ruling in Williamsport and suits being brought in other jurisdiction, is by banding together, American and American, and using data and every tool at our disposal to organize and push back against this encroachment on our rights, this violation of our fellow citizens' safety, and to make sure that we're doing all that we can with the resources that we have to be effective in that fight.
2: Miles, you have been a very high-profile critic of Donald Trump and therefore one of his targets for years. Tell me about your thinking about focusing on this issue, fighting the Trump prison camps. Why is this important to you, and what do you hope to be able to accomplish working together?
3: Well, first, Rachel, I have to say, no joke, this is partly thanks to you, because I had seen your segment with Michael, and our team at Defiance was thinking, how can we do more in this space? And so, as Michael knows, you know, after I'd seen coverage of this, I started trying to get into his DMs. I was like, how do I get to this guy? And Michael protects his information well. So I'm trying to hunt him down and say, we want to work with you. Let's use this data to alert Americans about these facilities. And frankly, Rachel, to crowd cancel them. I mean, I've experienced this before all throughout politics. Usually it's in a bad way when people are getting canceled. This is a good thing to go cancel these facilities. And it's clear in the communities where it's been successful that that crowd cancellation, that outpouring of frustration, is enough to get municipalities and real estate developers and folks to take a beat and say, is this really what we want to sign up for? And on a personal front, Rachel, look, you know this about me. I saw these facilities. I saw them up close. I know what kind of detention capacity DHS needs to actually secure the country, and it ain't this. I mean, what most Americans don't realize is DHS will have more detention capacity if they go through with this plan than the entire federal prison system. The size of Salt Lake City, Utah. Imagine the whole city of Salt Lake surrounded and every man, woman, and child in federal custody. That's how much detention space DHS will have. And my former department does not need that much detention space to go arrest violent criminal folks who are in this country undocumented. It does not. The math doesn't add up. The math only adds up if you're trying to build a police state.
2: Wow. Michael, the you referenced some of the local fights and some of the progress that they have made already in either canceling these projects or slowing them down or halting construction, as with the Williamsport facility, the one near Hagerstown, Maryland. Do you see this effort that you guys are working together on now as essentially trying to nationalize the lessons learned from those campaigns, or is this a qualitatively different type of approach?
1: No, this is very much building on effective work that's been proven to work. And really the mission of our organization right now is to take those lessons learned and put those in the hands of folks that are not activated, that are not currently organized or working in this space. And so if you're an average American that's realizing the extent of these facilities and the ramifications that come from them, and you want more information, but you don't know where to get started, GTFOICE.org is a great place to do that. You can log in, you enter your region, you enter a way of contacting you. And as we update our ICE warehouse tracker and the data backend for the GTFO ICE website, you'll get notifications, links to guides that'll help walk you through finding a local indivisible chapter or getting involved with standing one up if you happen to live in an area where there isn't one. And so that's taking lessons learned from a number of different municipalities. I mean, we watched in Social Circle as their city council came forward and said, we're turning the water off. We're not letting you have access. That didn't come from nowhere. That came from very vocal residents of Social Circle.

0: demanding that their elected leaders take action and do that sort of thing. And, you know, one of my favorite stories, it was briefly on the screen there at the beginning. Attorney General Chris Mays in Arizona brought suit against the Department of Homeland Security just last week on April 24th. And based on the, you know, sort of the outcome of the court cases so far and just the groundswell of resistance that these warehouses have been met with, ICE issued a stop work order to GardaWorld, the construction and wraparound services firm that's responsible for staffing that site, 2 days before she brought that suit. When her press release went out and said she was bringing that suit forward, ICE went ahead and called it off preemptively. So that's the sort of you know, organization we want to bring to this fight.
1: Miles, let me just ask you, given your previous role at Homeland Security and what you know about that agency, I just ran through earlier in the show just some of the crazy things that are happening in that department right now, in that agency right now, particularly at the higher levels, particularly with the new political appointees there. How do you see this resolving? What is your take on how crazy things are there right now? And on this issue in particular, can you imagine a way that this ends where none of these things ever opens?
2: Yeah, let me take the last part first. I can't imagine it. I mean, if enough people create a nationwide network here to identify these things and act quickly, I really do think it can be stopped. I mean, I had friends in Ashland, Virginia, texting me about the facility that was going to open there. And because they showed up, I mean, it's as simple as a classic protest story, because they drove their cars, showed up at the city council meeting, and they made some noise. The thing was canceled. So it's not too hard to slow these things down. So I do have confidence that the people can make that possible. And that's why we teamed with Michael to launch this. But the bigger picture on the department, I think it's too soon to tell, Rachel. I mean, we don't really have a sense of what Secretary Mark Wayne Mullen is going to do yet. But I'm not really sure we need to, because I have a sense from having worked on Capitol Hill when he was on Capitol Hill, watching his career, he's going to do what Donald Trump wants. And we've already heard from this administration, even though they've said these detention facilities are under review, we had Tom Homan on TV this week, the president's immigration czar, and he said nothing has changed. The mass deportation campaign will continue. Talking about the mass deportation campaign, they're going to find a way to go forward with this. They're going to try to take a little bit of lipstick and put it on the pig to say, well, we'll consult with some of these communities. But Rachel, make no mistake, the forces inside the White House want there to be this much detention capacity, and it effectively makes the Department of Homeland Security the warden of the police state. I mean, I've never seen any perversion of any department as thoroughly as I've seen this at the Department of Homeland Security. Every agency has been politicized in DHS. And I say that as a national security conservative who spent most of my career trying to build DHS. I very much worry about what it's becoming. It's the center of the Orwellian story in this administration. And less rhetoric from Mark Wayne Mullen doesn't take away from the reality that DHS is being used as Donald Trump's cudgel against dissenters and the political opposition in this country. That's what we need to worry about, whether we are Republicans, Democrats, or independents. That's not okay. That's not a precedent we want a president to set.
1: Mike Ristin and Miles Taylor, co-creators of Get the Facilities Out, GTFOICE.org. Gentlemen, as I said, this is an unusual circumstance for me talking to you both at once, but your partnership here is a big part of what is so interesting about this work that you are doing. Please keep me apprised. I'm very interested to see what you guys are able to do together. Thank you.
0: Thanks,
2: Rachel.
1: All right, much more news ahead here tonight. 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
15: 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All documents are state specific.
1: You know, in congressional politics, there aren't that many swing districts anymore, right? Most of the country is so gerrymandered to be guaranteed to one party or the other that you don't have very much competition between the parties for most congressional seats. Every once in a while, I mean, depending on which way the political winds are blowing, depending on the individual candidate, depending on the state, you might find one. Well, here's a real one. New Jersey's 7th District. That's a legit swing district. It's currently represented by a Republican congressman named Tom Kaine. Looks like Keene, but it's pronounced Kaine. He's considered to be a moderate Republican. Congressman Tom Kaine holds one of the most vulnerable seats in the entire House, leading into this November's midterm elections. Prognosticators say that seat is a total toss-up. Here's the thing. Holding onto that seat might prove to be extra difficult this year for the Republican Party because Congressman Tom Kaine has not been seen in Washington in almost 2 months. The last time he voted in Congress was March 5th. A spokesperson for Congressman Kaine says that he has been dealing with a, quote, personal medical issue, and that the congressman is, quote, going to be totally fine. Now, everybody, of course, wishes Congressman Kaine all the best. We absolutely hope he is okay. I'm raising this, though, because this is an important swing seat, swing seat. And the mystery here has been unspooling in a way that is unusual. And today it took an even more unusual turn. I mean, what we knew before today is that the Speaker of the House says that he has talked to Congressman Kaine since his absence. But two of the congressman's congressional colleagues from New Jersey say they tried to contact him both by phone and by text, and they got no response at all. Total radio silence. Four more members of the New Jersey congressional delegation say they have no idea where Congressman Kaine has been or why he's not coming to work or what he's contending with or when they expect to see him again. So it's been strange that people haven't been able to reach him at all, and that really nobody seems to know what's up at all. But then today, things took a stranger turn. To add a little extra mystery to the already a mystery, today the news outlet Notice is now reporting that despite total radio silence from the congressman, despite his unexplained and complete absence for weeks now, Congressman Kaine has nevertheless actively been trading stocks since he otherwise disappeared from public life. When those recent trades, since he has been gone from Washington, were disclosed to the federal government, the Congress personally certified the disclosure himself via digital signature. His office says the congressman has a, quote, blind structure with his personal investments, but they didn't answer any other questions about why the congressman appeared to be trading stocks during his mysterious disappearance, nor how he could personally certify that they were his. So I will say, on the one hand, this seems like very good news. It seems like whatever is going on with the congressman, at least his digital name signing hand is okay and working. The congressman did post a statement from his campaign social media account this evening saying that he will be back to work soon. We hope so, but we don't understand any of this. Watch this space.
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1: The nonviolent grassroots group Indivisible has been a key part not only of things like this weekend's protests all over the country against the Trump prison camps and the ICE immigrant prisons, but also all of the historic No Kings rallies, including the huge No Kings 3 event that took place all over the country last month. These have been some of the largest protests ever in American history, turning out millions of Americans in nonviolent opposition to the Trump administration and its policies. Indivisible has been a key mobilizer and a leader from the very, very beginning, which is why it is notable that the next thing Indivisible plans to be part of is something a little different. Different not just in terms of approach, but in terms of what they are asking of people and in terms of what kind of impact it might have. They're calling it May Day Strong. And May Day is May 1st, and that's this Friday, this week. They're calling this Friday, May 1st, a nationwide day of economic disruption. And the idea is very simple. No work, no school, no shopping on that one day, Friday, May 1st. Joining us now is Ezra Levin, co-founder of Indivisible, which is one of more than 600 groups putting together this day of action. Mr. Levin, it is nice to see you. Thanks very much for being here.
26: Great to see you, Rachel.
1: This is something a little bit different. Tell us the thinking behind this different approach and what you're expecting to see on Friday.
26: It is a little bit different, Rachel. I think people have grown used to, on a Saturday, we have a historic number of people showing up. And I'm incredibly proud to be part of the No Kings movement, where we had 5 million, then 7 million, then more than 8 million people after the largest protest in American history. But I would view this as a tactical escalation. It is inspired in no small part by the incredible organizing we saw in the Twin Cities. There was a day of truth and freedom, is what they called it, if you'll remember, at the end of January, where in sub-zero temperatures, we saw thousands of faith leaders, community leaders, nurses, teachers, just members of that community linking arms and saying, we're not going to treat this as business as usual. The secret police force that this regime is sending around to communities and murdering Americans needs to be stopped. And they raised the alarm in an incredible way. Now, what we're doing here in a big coalition is like that, but at a national scale, where we're asking people to not just show up on a Saturday, but actually flex the economic power that you have to raise the alarm against a billionaire-fueled regime that is leaving everybody else behind. And look, I will say, as proud as I am to be part of Indivisible building for this, I got to give a shout-out to the May Day Strong Coalition, our union brothers and sisters in the movement who have been leading the charge here. It's up to all of us to do what we can on Friday. Some of us are going to be able to skip school or skip work or refuse to shop. Some of us are going to be joining local protests near us. But it's important that we prepare for what's to come, because I think everybody sees what Donald Trump is doing, promising to engage not just to win the midterm elections, but possibly to sabotage them if they don't go his way. And when that happens, Rachel, it's not going to be enough to show up on a Saturday, even with millions of people. We're going to have to learn to flex our economic strength in that moment, not just to win the midterms, but to protect the results. May Day is an opportunity for us to test our strength, learn some things, and grow from now until the midterms so we can actually protect free and fair elections.
1: A tactical escalation, learning to flex a new kind of muscle, which, as you say, is something that can be done on very short notice in an emergency situation and in addition to a planned event like this Friday. It'll be fascinating to see the impact of this. Ezra Levin, co-founder of Indivisible, one of the hundreds of organizations organizing for May Day Strong on Friday. Ezra, thanks for helping us understand what to look for. Thanks again for your time. Good to see you.
26: Thanks, Rachel.
1: All right, we'll be right back. Stay with us.
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14: Good evening, ladies and gentlemen. I am Stephanie Ruhle, and welcome to the Friday Nightcap. Despite the deadline passing for the War Powers Act, Donald Trump says he does not need any congressional approval because the Iran war has been, quote, terminated. Of course, while the actual military attacks have been on pause for weeks, the U.S. naval blockade of Iran remains in full effect, and the blockade is an act of war. The two sides are still in a dramatic standoff over the Strait of Hormuz and Iran's nuclear program, a standoff that has shocked the global oil market and supply chains. Pakistani officials have confirmed to MS Now that they have received an updated proposal from Iran to end the war, but Trump says he is not satisfied with their latest offer. On top of that, today the U.S. withdrew 5,000 troops from Germany, a critical ally. It comes after Germany's chancellor said the U.S. was being humiliated by Iran's leadership in negotiations. I got to take a deep breath. When it comes to the impact of all of this on the American people, today we saw the biggest one-day jump in gas prices since the ceasefire with Iran began. An average gallon is now costing $4.39. That is up 34 cents from 1 week ago. But the president says, don't worry about it. Watch. He'll tell you himself.
15: When the war ends, gasoline prices are going to tumble because there is so much right now on the seas already loaded into tankers. Tankers that can't escape the Strait. There is so much, like, record setting. But when the war ends, gasoline prices will go down to below what they were.
14: Brother, please, for facts' sake, that is simply not true. Even after the war ends, it will take months for the global flow of oil to get back to normal. And it looks like Americans are not buying what the president is trying. I'm not going to say selling. What he is trying to sell, because it ain't working. A Washington Post poll shows that the Iran war is already as unpopular as the Vietnam and Iraq wars were during those years-long conflicts. We have a lot to cover, but you are in luck. It is a Friday night, and we have got a stellar nightcap. My dear friend, Ali Vitali, Tulane's number one favorite alumni, MS Now senior Capitol Hill correspondent, and you know her as host of Way Too Early. Steve Leisman is here, musician, superstar, dad, friend, brother, and CNBC senior economics reporter. Jason Johnson, politics and journalism professor at Morgan State University. He is also, lucky you, an MS Now political contributor. And Adam Mockler, making his debut visit to the 11th hour, progressive commentator and Midas Touch journalist. And I warn you before you begin, keep those hands on the table. Jason, this war is already very, very unpopular, and it seems less likely that the Trump administration is going to achieve what their original stated goals were, even their goals in the beginning or the midterm. What is the political endgame? How's Trump going to sell this to us? Because he's not getting out of it tomorrow.
16: Oh, he can keep pitching. It's just no one's buying, right? Like, this is not a sales job. It's a pitching job. And the problem is, like with any other sort of pitch, if you keep changing the target, right, nobody can really respond. Initially, it was to stop the nuclear weapons, and then it was to change the regime, and then it was to get us gas prices. Look, anybody over the age of 30 knows that going to war to cheapen gas is never going to work, right? Any Gen Xer, any millennial kind of already knows that. But also, at a practical level, No one can hear your explanations for the war over the sound of that click, click, click at the gas station as you are spending increasing amounts of money to do basic things. I will say this, is talk about this all the time. I spend time in Georgia. I spend time on the East Coast. I spend time in California. I was 45 minutes north of L.A. Gas was $7 a gallon.
14: Seven.
16: I was livid. Like, you can see the rage. And it's one thing to see that in the city, right? There's a famous picture of, like, Olympic if you're downtown in Los Angeles. But it was $7 a gallon. And that is the kind of thing that people are going to remember. They don't care what's happening over there. They care about the fact that their basic lives are being negatively impacted. And until Trump can figure out how to change that, no one's going to care about the war or the explanation.
14: The young people you cover, the young people you speak to, what do they say about the war? Because Donald Trump had a lot more enthusiasm from young voters this time around than his first term.
0: Listen, the war is absolutely ruining the pockets of young people. And you made a great point that they're constantly shifting the objective of this war. But it's more than that. They're lowering the threshold for what victory is considered as. At first, it was regime change. Then it was nuclear disarmament. Now they're saying that because we took out their 50 to 60 year old Navy, this is some sort of victory. Victory in a war is defined as using force to get political concessions from your opponents. We have gotten zero political concessions from Iran. In fact, they won't even show up to the negotiating table. The strait is still closed. We've gotten zero political concessions. To answer your question, it's hurting young people a lot. There's a stat that Americans have collectively spent $22 billion out of their pocket just on gasoline since this war started. That's money that could have been spent on health care, on child care, on a long list of things to reinvest into our economy. But guess what? We're spending it on gas. So when you combine that with the tariffs, with the ACA subsidies slashing, and with the fact that young people can't accumulate capital in the first place, then as young people would say, we're cooked. This war is cooking us right now. Trump has no off-ramp, and it's not good.
14: But he says these polls that show how unpopular the war are. He said it at an event in Florida today. He says they're fake.
2: Well, any poll that shows that things are bad for him is fake. That's been true since 2015 when I first started covering him. I think the thing that goes along with the point that both of you are making, people are spending more at the gas pump. I filled up with my dad today, $5.39 out in Westchester County. Things are pricey. And also, this is the time of year where the entire Republican selling point should be at its height. Republicans are saying we passed permanent tax cuts. You're going to be getting a better tax refund. This is the season, folks. And now people are feeling like whether or not the tax refund is as good as Republicans say it is, and it isn't. They are also saying that they're spending more on their basic goods, everything from the grocery store to certainly the gas pump. And I think it comes back around to the idea that, A, I say this on my show a lot, the politics and the foreign policy ride right alongside each other right now, which is making Republicans actually quite nervous because they feel like if you're in it now, you better finish it in a way that it actually sounds like a victory. And B, they're also a bit worried that as this continues to drag on, because gas prices are not just going to immediately go right back to what they were, they're going to have nothing to sell in a midterm election. And that is a really huge problem for them because a generic ballot already looks bad, right, and it is only getting worse.
14: You know my question. I did a poor man's fact check. Give us the Steve Leisman version. Trump's argument that the minute this war ends, gas prices are going to plummet. They'll be where they were a year ago.
3: Well, first of all, I have to remark that I don't know which is more annoying, that to sit around and listen to these young people, or that these young people, they're so smart. That's
14: so
3: what I don't know.
14: I mean, as he's speaking,
3: they're both a little bit annoying in that regard.
14: All I do is think of myself at 23, right, and I think, man, you are a superstar.
3: I bring that up by way of I have a choice. I can listen to Donald Trump's prediction about gas prices, or I can tell you what the head of Exxon said in our air this morning.
14: Thank you.
3: And that's kind of an easy tell, and who do I want to listen to? He said it's just starting. What maybe people don't know is we started this war with a lot of oil on the seas.
14: And what does that mean?
3: Drawing
14: that
3: down mean? Oil in tankers. I think they knew this was coming. They filled up the oil. They brought it around. We're approaching what the head of Exxon calls the operational minimum. We're still a couple billion barrels above that. When that happens, right now the oil is flowing. People can get the oil they want at a price. Issue becomes what happens when we can't get the oil and you have to start to bid up for it. I actually did a stat. You said 22 billion. Mm-hmm. I did a stat at the beginning of this whole thing predicting that this would be a transference of wealth inside this country of 150 billion for the full year.
14: Transference from who to who?
3: You have to ask me that question?
14: I want you to tell our audience.
3: It's a transference of wealth from ordinary average Americans to the oil producers and the people who are
14: But then this is why I asked.
3: Let me get, okay, you keep going.
14: how big of a deal is it that the CEO of Exxon, right, who the last thing he wants to do in this world is anger one of one Donald Trump sitting in the Oval Office, and he was willing to tell that truth on your air today. That's the point I want to make.
3: That, I mean, he has no choice. He has to say, we asked him the question, where are we at? And it's already showing up, but it's not showing up in a big way. When you look at the macro data, it's being overwhelmed by what's happening with artificial intelligence and the investment in this country. In fact, you could do some crude math and come up with the 2% growth we had in the first quarter. 1.5 could have been associated with AI. Now, let's take that out. Okay, you take that out. What are we having? We have incomes have been down 2 months in a row. Real incomes adjusted for inflation. Year over year, incomes up just 0.2%, the lowest since November 22. We had decent spending, low income. Steve, how did you get there? I'll tell you, Stephanie, in case you're asking. We got there, but we drew down savings. And savings are at the lowest level since 2022. So what's happening now, people are papering it over. They're using debt. They're using their savings. That can't last very long. If this goes on much longer, there will be much more severe consequences that people will feel in a way they're not feeling it just
14: now. So the robots are doing well, real people not so much. Then help me understand this. Steve just gave us a true reality check. Mm-hmm. Yet Republicans are going on Fox and other sort of right-wing media outlets looking directly into the camera and saying that gas prices are going down. Right. I've said this on the show before. You can fool my mother, Louise Rule, in Park Ridge, New Jersey, about foreign policy issues that she doesn't see, that she doesn't touch. Mm-hmm. She sure as hell knows how much it costs to get gas because she goes by the gas station every day of her life. Help me understand this political strategy.
16: Here's the thing. It's not a political strategy. And the problem is when you tell people facts, right? Adam can speak to this. And they get triggered, right? When Republicans and MAGA people get triggered, when you just give them basic facts and information, that also speaks to the people. It's like, wait, you don't have an answer.
14: Let's be clear. Democrats are really good at getting triggered.
16: Yeah. They can be triggered. But I do think when you're the one who drove us into the ditch, right? Like the Republicans drove us into the ditch about Iran. And I keep saying this is what I said before. No matter what you do, no matter how you try and explain it, you cannot change what my experience is with gas. You cannot change what my experience is with Fruit Loops. You cannot change what my experience is. The very same people who are complaining about egg prices now, trust me, I've tried to get an omelet, right? when you go to IHOP, it has jumped up a bit. I've been to small bars and diners in Youngstown, Ohio, and I have seen the prices go up. And you can't get people to not believe what their actual lived experiences are. That's what the Republicans' problem is. They have no empathy, and the person at the top of the ticket can't seem to fake empathy long enough for any of the people who are his minions out there running for office to repeat what he has to say.
14: Then let's go to Trump, because just today he has already told us he doesn't need Congress's approval to continue this war. And just tonight he said, get ready, we're going to be taking over Cuba almost immediately. I'm guessing the Cuba move is the latest distraction to take your eye off Iran. I do not know. What are you hearing?
6: Alternatively, I actually look at the way that the Trump administration is moving on the world stage, Venezuela, Iran, now potentially Cuba, as a sign of Marco Rubio's ascension and solidifying his position within the Trump administration. Because, fun fact, before they assigned me to cover the Trump campaign in 2015, I was supposed to be the Marco Rubio campaign embed. So I learned a lot about his foreign policy and then, of course, followed him when he was still in the Senate. These are all central tenets of Rubio's worldview. It's a much more traditional neoconservative worldview. And it's interesting to see the way that Trump is adopting it, especially given the fact that one of the centerpieces of his MAGA agenda was America First, which really meant America not dabbling on the world stage and spending the money in the way that we did. Of course, the most recent example and the clearest example on the campaign trail was we're not going to continue funding our ally Ukraine in its war against Russia's aggression. There's a lot of reasons why many people on the right and the left think that it's the wrong call to stop helping our ally. Europe, certainly, part of the reason that the German chancellor is so upset is in large part because of that and other moves on the world stage. But then when you look at the fact that Cuba might be next, yeah, it's got the distraction potential. But I think it all comes back to this idea that has really perplexed me, is that the Trump administration never tried to sell any of this. I actually think that there's probably a good percentage of Americans who, if they had been told, hey, we're going to go into Iran, we're worried about how aggressive they are, they've never been good actors, and we feel that this is the moment because X, Y, and Z, I actually think that there's a pretty good number of Americans who would have given them some leeway, because at least they would have had the respect to explain it to them and not just feel like we're suddenly wading into a quagmire, which we have.
14: Mm-hmm. So Republicans are successfully digging a ditch for themselves, but are Democrats making a good case for themselves, especially as it relates to young voters? Because young voters can happily not show up. They've got other things to do. They're not necessarily dependable voters. And while Donald Trump may be disappointing the electorate, are Democrats making a case for why you should vote for them come November?
0: This is a great question because for the past decade...
14: And that is how you get invited back here.
0: It's a great question because for the past decade, Democrats have been unified by our opposition to Donald Trump, rightfully so.
14: But that's not enough.
0: It's not enough. You got to have your own forward-looking, exciting vision. So I think Democrats need to be putting side by side the cost of this war versus what we could be spending it on. I actually have some good stats here. So in New York, they did free school lunches for $300 million a year. Put that against the $50 billion, which is a conservative estimate for this war. We could have funded this across the country. How about in Connecticut? They have paid family leave. It was $450 million a year, and it is $5 million to start up. Put that against the $50 billion. It is a no-brainer. What about one more? In New Mexico, it costs $1.5 billion for free college. We could do that 20 times over with the $50 billion that we've spent to achieve, I don't know, you made a really good point that Americans are willing to make national security,
14: they're
0: willing to make sacrifices for national security. You can explain this to Americans in a rational way, but what Trump said is no new wars and we're going to end inflation. Now he started a new war that has spiked inflation so much so that Americans are scratching their head with no solid explanation.
14: But more than that, in the beginning he said we have to launch this war because Iran is 2 weeks away from producing their own nuclear weapon and they're going to use it and there was no evidence to back it up.
16: Well, that's the thing. There was, you know, The Daily Show did a great supercut of this, right? Where
14: I'm
16: you had Netanyahu saying, "None of us."
14: I'm pretty sure it's on at 11 o'clock at night. We don't know about that show.
16: I've only seen it on YouTube.
14: Okay, fine. I guess it's a YouTube.
16: Yeah, it's a YouTube thing.
14: Anything on at 11 o'clock at night? These viewers are right here.
16: Never seen it. What?
14: Not how you get invited.
16: So the point is, but there's the supercut of Netanyahu, and he's saying, since like 1996, right, that Iran is 2 weeks away from getting a nuclear weapon. Like it's over and over and over and over again. So that's why it doesn't end up working. But to your question about the Democrats, and I've always said this about the greatest weakness that the Democratic Party has, this is the only year I think they fixed it. The Democrats for 10 years have basically acted like the bad ex-boyfriend, right? They're like, oh, you're going to get tired of him and you'll come right back to me, but I don't have to do anything, right? I just have to sit here and wait until you're tired of Donald Trump. It doesn't work that way. But what we have seen finally, and I don't really think it's Ken Martin's leadership. I think it's just people figured it out. The Democrats don't have much of a national message, but they have great local messages.
14: Mm.
16: And that's the victory. John Ossoff's message doesn't have to sound like AOC. And James Tallarico doesn't have to sound like, you know, Becerra if he ends up being the candidate in California. I think the Democrats have finally figured out you can speak politics locally and end up being successful nationally. And that would be the path to the future.
14: Dear California, you have a lot to figure out. Before we go to break, Muhammad Al-Arian, economist I look up to in many, many ways. He said, we will avoid a global recession if the strait is opened within the next 4 to 8 weeks. If it's not, things are going to look very different. What do you think?
3: I think that's right. I mean, I originally thought it was something that was more important to happen this month, but there may be another month of wiggle room when it comes to oil supplies. I've said on the show 100 times, the U.S. economy ends up being more resilient than most people estimate most of the time. We are still suffering from the tariffs, but somehow we're working our way through them. By the way, it just occurred to me that the chips that they're importing for these data centers, he took the tariffs off of those. Mm. So we've had this terrible experience in manufacturing in general. I talked earlier about inflation. It is now at like a 3-year high. We haven't been this high in a while. And the Fed may have to go the other way. But and I've got to break. But, Professor, the question I had for you is, what I see is that these things that are said by the Trump administration, it feels like there's less resonance.
16: Yeah.
3: The Melania thing about Kimmel, it flittered. And then there was one thing
14: where,
3: like,
14: the media is going to follow it, but the American people filling their gas up, they don't care.
3: There's one thing that happened in my world, which was that the Treasury Secretary said about the Fed chair who's staying on, as Jerry goes, breaking all norms. And I thought to myself, breaking all norms? Are you kidding me? After you took 2 and 3 different legal... Anyway, I am hardwired to take what the Treasury Secretary says seriously. I've been doing it for 30 years.
14: Rewire yourself, brother.
3: No, but it was... And look, Scott Bessent's a serious guy, and you follow him seriously, whatever. But I couldn't take that seriously. And I feel like there's a lot of this stuff that just falls flat.
14: That's a show. We got to take a break. You can answer him in the commercial, which means you can get real spicy with your answer.
3: Yeah.
14: Nobody's going anywhere. Coming up later in the program, Trump waged a war on Iran. We know that. Now a drone firm
18: Like, you knew this was coming. This is like the most predictable story that you may not have heard yet, but you're going to go, of course, when I tell you. Backed by his sons, Don Jr. and Eric, just locked in a major defense deal with, guess who, the Pentagon. We're going to break it down in Money, Power, Politics next. But first, right after the break, the Supreme Court's decision on voting rights has more states jumping into the redistricting race. But there is one Republican governor refusing to join, at least for now. Our nightcap continues right after this.
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18: In the wake of Wednesday's Supreme Court decision weakening the Voting Rights Act, Republicans across this country are calling for redistricting in red states immediately. But that actually might not have much impact this year. Today, Alabama Governor Kay Ivey said she would call on lawmakers to give Republicans an edge as soon as the high court ruled on a disputed congressional map in that very state. But it is unclear whether that will be resolved by the 2026 midterms. While in Georgia, Governor Brian Kemp made it clear he would not cancel the May 19th primary or rush to impose new political maps on this year's elections. However, he did say he may call legislators back to redraw districts for 2028. And this evening, Tennessee Governor Bill Lee called a special session to begin the process on Tuesday. We will see whether it will be finished in time to affect the midterms. The NICAP is still here. Allie, what are you hearing from lawmakers about all of this? Because it is truly a race to the bottom.
6: It's a race to the bottom because this is not how we do redistricting. Redistricting is a thing.
18: No, it wasn't
6: it was
18: how
6: not.
18: We did
6: You're
18: redistricting.
6: Right. You're right. Exactly.
18: Yes.
6: It's exactly right. And unfortunately, the cat's out of the bag now, and it's never going back in. And I think that's actually the concern that I hear the most from lawmakers when they are in private and not having to do the partisan dance that they all have to do on both sides. I don't know anyone who's like truly comfortable with this. But both of them have deluded themselves into thinking that the other side started it, and so they have to be the ones to finish it. The only people who lose here are truly the voters. Because I don't know how voters are going to understand if maps are changing until the last minute, when their ballots go out, am I still voting in the same district for the same person that I thought I was? I mean, it is a mess already. So that's just one piece of it as you look ahead to November. The second is, I'm concerned. I think that there's valid reason to be concerned about the Louisiana governor saying, all right, maps are shifting and changing, so I'm just going to cancel the planned primary that was supposed to be in mid-May in Louisiana. That's, I think, concerning to voting rights advocates and others because there are concerns about what happens come November and how easy is it to just cancel elections. We'll see how it goes in Louisiana and in other states. The third and final thing I will say is that all of this is concerning and also Republicans in many states did this because they were trying to get an edge in the midterms. And there's only so much of a Republican margin that you can give yourself if you are redistricting these places. We were saying this during the break. If you're in what we call an R plus five or six, you've got a 5 or 6 point advantage. That is actually not a guaranteed red seat in this environment. You look at the generic ballot. I actually think an R plus five, if Democrats actually have as good of a November as people think they will, is actually like a D plus two potentially. And so what it means is that if you're Republicans trying to keep the House, you're spending money in places you were not planning on having to spend money. And some of them are these newly created districts where voters are, to come back to point one, confused about who they're voting for in the first place.
18: Boys, this is only a 7-minute segment, and Allie already won, so good luck.
16: I will add to what Allie just said. The other issue here is that you're going to hear so much screaming from local elected officials because, like, this is costing me money.
6: Yeah.
16: I've got to move my headquarters. I've got to figure out where I'm going to do my spending on the radio, on the parade that I was going to do in this particular county. Now we're not going to do the cotton parade. We're not going to do this, that, the other. It is bad politics. It's bad politics. The blue states didn't really want to do it. The red states are being driven to this kind of behavior by
18: Trump
16: leadership.
18: Trump said he loves it.
16: Of course, he says he loves it, but he's not particularly loyal to anybody.
6: He's not on the ballot.
16: He's not on the ballot, although he kind of is on the ballot. But the other part is this, and I look at somebody like Brian Kemp. I am not a fan of Brian Kemp and all sorts of really terrible voter suppression things that he has done in the state. But Brian Kemp is in a purple state that pretends that it's red because of redistricting and gerrymandering. And he knows full well, and he has heard from business leaders in Atlanta, and he has heard from executives and small business owners who are like, don't do this. Don't do this year. This person is a good representative for us. They bring money. They bring, you know, they bring the slot back to our community. So Brian Kemp at least is making sense from an economic standpoint because he's heard from elected officials that you will mess up the growth of this state if you pull this off this year.
3: This is a terrible thing. It is, in my lifetime, they've passed the Voting Rights Act and they've pretty much gotten rid of it. And this suppression essentially of the black vote is an awful, awful thing to witness in America today. And I feel terrible about that, but not to make light of it, but I also feel bad for Steve Kornacki, my former colleague. How the hell is he going to tell us how this particular district is trending when this district never existed before?
18: You know
3: it
18: what?
3: It means we're going to be up
18: Steve.
3: Really late at night. Yeah.
18: Believe in Steve.
3: All the people who have to do that, but it's very difficult for him.
18: You know, Adam, do you believe voters are, go on, but I want you to add to whatever you're saying. Do you believe that voters realize this is happening?
0: Voters realize this is happening and that it's a scary race to the bottom. But just to zoom out a little bit, I feel like for the past decade, we've lived in a political environment where Republicans have torn up the rule book saying we can't appoint your SCOTUS justice, but actually we'll appoint ours very last minute. And Democrats have spent the last decade trying to piece the rule book back together, saying, wait a minute, rule number five says that we have to play by this rule and this rule. At this point, Democrats have gotten to a place where we said we are going to reciprocate in the same way that Republicans have acted. I think Prop 50 in California was a perfect example of that. It was a perfect reciprocation of what was happening in Texas, 5 seats, and we neutralize that. So we're at a point now where Democrats need to keep playing ball like this. And I do think it's scary. I do think that voters do understand what's happening, but it's Trump that is dragging us down to the depths of hell, and the Democrats are using reciprocal energy.
3: There's an old saying, I hate you not for what you did to me, but what you're making me do to you.
0: Yeah, that's how it feels.
18: Okay, Ali, you've actually been reporting. You spoke to former Vice President Mike Pence on his 2028 plans. What's he planning to do?
6: Not run, at least not at this point, right?
18: What is he spending his time doing?
6: I was struck by the fact that he said that he is called at this moment to try to restore conservatism to the Republican Party, which
18: Who's
6: of course...
18: Who's calling him to do that?
6: Himself at this point. But also, there's something happening in conservative politics now, and he says this, but it is evidenced by the fact that the Heritage Foundation, which for people outside D.C. should know, it was the gold standard for Republicans and conservatives for a very long time. There was a fracturing there because of a Tucker Carlson interview with Nick Fuentes and a complete disavowal of anti-Semitism, which should have happened but didn't, and led staffers to go to the Pence Foundation because they wanted someone who would be a champion of traditional conservatism. Now, the right question to ask is there an audience for that when Pence himself ran for president again in 2023, along with several other people, and the party still said, no, I actually will still take Trump. Thank you so much. But he is someone who does believe, and maybe this is true, once Trump is fully off the table, he's never going to run for president again. He cannot.

0: actually will still take Trump. Thank you so much. But he is someone who does believe, and maybe this is true, once Trump is fully off the table, he's never going to run for president again. He cannot. He cannot. That is important. He cannot. Maybe that means that the party is reckoning with it finally, what it is to be post-Trump. And I also think that it's true that for everyone who's a Republican that's not Trump, the normal rules of political gravity do apply. For J.D. Vance, for Marco Rubio, no one else is Teflon Don. And so that means that there is going to be some kind of a debate. And I think what Pence said that stands with me, whether you believe there's an audience for the Pence brand of conservatism or not, is that it is not settled that Vance or Rubio is the standard bearer, because there's a lot of ambitious Republicans, and he's going to help whoever of them want to come.
1: What about Vance in 2028, right? He's really trying to thread this needle of where he stands in the war on Iran, and he continues to stick himself with that needle.
2: Yes, he does, and he has been flying around the country. You know, he went down to Georgia. He's worked with Erica Kirk. Vance is trying to. He's the person who, back in the 1990s, is afraid that you're going to see them photocopying resumes in the office, right? And he's still trying to keep the job. Like, he's trying to pretend that he's not running for a job that I don't necessarily know is going to be open. Because yeah. the Trump people and Bannon have made it abundantly clear that they're going to try.
3: Allie, I got to ask
2: you a
3: question.
2: They're going to try. We know it's not legal, but I don't trust these people. And they've said that they've got
0: that
2: legal plans, you know? So I
0: foundationally
2: say that,
0: speaking,
2: it should not be on the table. We should be in a situation.
4: I think
2: where
4: Bannon likes to troll a bit too.
2: He does like to troll a bit, but again, I think, and this is where we have to deal with what people believe versus what our laws are technically. Yeah. I know I'm trying to get my hands as close as I can to them.
1: There you go. I'm like, watch with the hands.
2: But the thing is, so when we were talking about, for example, these primaries, right? The idea of a governor saying, "I'm going to cancel a primary."
0: Yeah.
2: When I talk to regular people and they say, well, is Trump just going to cancel the election? As a political scientist, I have to calm down the conspiracy theorist. I have to tell them, no, that's not possible. That's not going to happen, et cetera, et cetera. But now it just happened. Right?
1: Uh-huh.
2: That's what people are going to see online. They're going to see, a governor just canceled an election. How do we know Trump isn't going to do it? So we can sit here and say, yes, the rules say this. We can sit here and say, yes, J.D. Vance is probably behaving in a way that he's running for office, but he doesn't know if he can. But the way the American people see this, they think everything is possible right now. They believe every single conspiracy on the table because they're used to an administration that lies to them all the time.
1: All right, everybody is staying right here. Steve, while he works in television, has no concept of
3: commercials. Nobody's saying rap.
1: Every time it's time that we have to pay the bills and go to commercials, Steve leans back and says, well, I've got a question here. Okay, when we come back, guess what? When we come back, Steve's getting the first question. A drone company just landed a very lucrative deal with the U.S. military. Might sound like business as usual, but it is setting the stage for the Trump family yet again to make a lot of money off a war that Donald Trump started.
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15: And this is why we invited Steve. It is time now for Money, Power, Politics. And as the Iran war enters its third month, we are once again asking the question that I ask almost every night on this show. Is this White House for sale? Question mark. According to Bloomberg, the U.S. Air Force has now agreed to buy an undisclosed number of interceptor drones from a company called Powerus. But you can guess. Can you guess who just happens to be major investors behind this company? The company is backed by none other than the president's two eldest sons, Eric and Don Jr. It is the first sale of this kind of weapon by Powerus to the U.S. military. And when pressed on the scrutiny that could come with the deal, the company's president just said this. They are not going to pick a system because of who's on the investor list. They're picking because they need it now. End quote. The company also said there are no conflicts of interest, and Trump's sons say they are merely private businessmen. Okay, then. The nightcap is still here. Steve, the Trump family has expanded into rare earths, into AI defense technology, obviously into crypto. Don Jr. has framed his firm's investments as, what does he call it? Hold on, I have it. Patriotic capitalism. In all of your years as an economist covering business, have you ever even heard the term or the asset class, patriotic capitalism?
16: No.
15: Wow.
16: I mean, there's nothing to say. I mean,
15: it's
16: so obvious,
15: many
16: it's so patent, it's so, they're not even trying to conceal it.
15: But there
16: it's,
15: is, it's you used thing. To cover Russia. You lived in Moscow. There's a lot to
16: and
15: say.
16: And the Russians were more careful about this. If you wow. can believe it, they used to have like a protocol for when they gave a bribe. You know, you would go in and you'd put the money on the table and you'd make a request. And then if they took the money and opened their drawer and put it in the drawer, they were accepting the bribe. But nothing was ever said about that.
15: Now they're investing in the companies and doing TV interviews talking about it.
16: I remember when the Russians did a fake auction of an oil company to one that was bought by a friend of the president. They went so far as to have a fake bidder. To make it so it was an auction.
15: God bless.
16: But the Trump administration doesn't really seem to care. They do this business with the crypto, and they do this business with the president's son having a contract with the Defense Department is just I don't know. It's outrageous. Where would you even create, begin to build a foundation of a moral structure where that is okay?
15: In the first term, it was actually an ethical issue that Kellyanne Conway did an interview on 60 Minutes where she said how much she liked her bracelet, and it came from Ivanka's brand. Mm-hmm. That's where we were, and the country or politicians or ethics officials were outraged about this in 2017, and welcome to 2026, where Don Jr. is an advisor to both Kalshi and Polly Market.
16: And what about Hunter Biden, who made a phone call?
15: I was going to say.
16: Something like that. I mean, now Trump, outraged by that.
4: Now Trump didn't even have his cabinet sign the ethics guidelines, number one. Number two.
16: And he fired all the IGs.
4: He fired all of the inspectors general.
15: Take me to the people who follow you. Yeah. Do they know? Are they aware? Do they care?
4: Okay, voters can understand the corruption that happens in politics, but the problem that we run into is they think that there's corruption on all sides, which there is.
8: Yeah. Yeah.
4: There is corruption on all sides, but for Democrats, it's like a grain of sand on the beach, if you want to point to stock trading by certain Democrats, versus the $3 billion reported that Trump has gained in crypto thus far. So the average American does understand it. The average voter does understand it, but they don't get the size, scope, and the scale of the Trump admin's pure corruption. We should be talking more about the fact that Elon Musk, the richest man in the world, was able to get executive power and gut the CFPB, the Consumer Financial Protection Bureau, which protected the average American. So we are being screwed over by the people in the highest echelons as they get richer and richer and richer, and Americans can feel that. Americans are smart. They've got an intuitive sense of it.
15: While the Wall Street Journal is mulling a reboot of The Apprentice potentially being hosted by Don Jr. Amazon, right? The company founded by Jeff Bezos, who cares about Amazon, obviously, but who really, really cares about his giant money-losing behemoth space company, Blue Origin, that's light years behind SpaceX and really needs to win favors with this administration.
8: I mean, it doesn't shock me because they also paid for a documentary about Melania.
15: Like, $50 million.
8: This is the price of doing business right now. But here's what's always problematic about corruption, because you can have corruption and still occasionally be efficient. You can have corruption and still occasionally get something done. The thing that's particularly bothersome about Trump's sons being involved in this new drone deal. Do you know the most advanced country in the world right now when it comes to drone deals?
15: Ukrainians.
8: Yep. And this is the same administration that's trying to not give them money.
4: Yep.
8: If there was one way that you wanted to try to cut a deal, it would be, hey, Zelensky, what are you guys doing?
16: Send a couple of scientists over here.
9: And military officials have been clear about the fact that they have watched what's happened in Ukraine and said, that's great, we should do that.
8: Yes, but instead, you're throwing money into your son's pockets. And that's what makes it so particularly problematic. And here's the thing. Yes, everybody sees corruption on all sides. That's part of why that message has always been difficult to get to people. Yeah. You can explain, oh my gosh, these guys are double dipping. But when everyone thinks, well, I bet you there's a Democrat that does it, or I just saw this thing about Fetterman, that's why it doesn't resonate. Unfortunately, people are still not going to see corruption as something that takes money out of pockets unless it's a specific policy.
9: Sheila Sherfillis McCormick is now running for re-election, but not going to be in the House because she stole millions of dollars from FEMA, right? It is happening on both sides. The problem is that it is so bald-faced in the way that the Trump administration is doing it. And the other piece of it is that the people who are saying, wait, this is not how we should be doing things, happen to be Democrats. And so then it becomes, oh, well, Democrats are just against the president, when in fact, this should be like a good faith effort to root out corruption from within government apparatuses, because this is not the way that the American government has ever done
16: business. The problem journalistically is, over the years, I found that if a story doesn't have resonance in the public domain, in the public square,
15: it
16: dies.
15: Mm-hmm.
16: Yeah. So you can do, and I did, I remember, a huge investigative story in Sarasota of this insurance scam that was going on, and it just fell flat, and it died. If these stories are not picked up in Congress, if somebody doesn't do something about it, it will die. And then the danger is that we become benumbed to this notion of, oh, it's just happening out there. And you wonder why the kids these days are socialist.
4: Some of them. I'm not
16: pointing at you. I'm just saying.
15: Everybody's
16: I have some cousins and nephews.
15: Okay,
4: totally right.
15: Steve was getting dark and sad. We're going to change that in the next segment. When we return, it is time for the MVPs of the week.
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7: Hi, I'm Kingston Bagpuse. Some people say Talk Sports is possessed by the Premier League, but that's just not cricket. We're also charmed by the Champions League, fanatical about the FA Cup, and rampantly rabid about rugby, Formula One, and boxing. 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
8: All right, cutie pies, it is time for the MVPs of the week. Not necessarily the best or the worst. What a truly big week, Mr. Leesmeister.
9: So I have two people that I've made MVPs. Mike Mansfield and Everett Dirksen, the Democratic Majority Leader and the Republican Minority Leader, who respectively brought us the Civil Rights Act of 1964 and the Voting Rights Act of 1965. Obviously, it was Martin Luther King and Lyndon Johnson who were the real motivations behind this, but these two people worked together, Republican and Democrat, and created this when I was a couple years old, these landmark legislation that I've lived with all my life that are now going away, and I thought, let's highlight a couple bipartisan folks from both parties.
8: If only
9: one of whom has a building named after him.
8: But if only men like that were in power today.
9: Or women.
8: Or women, yes.
9: Oh, did I win the segment already?
8: He wins the segment. He wins.
10: So it's along the same lines. This was a very, very dark week for a lot of people. It was a dark week for democracy. And my MVP is the NAACP Legal Defense Fund. They have always been at the front lines of these kinds of battles. When it wasn't popular on the news, when it wasn't something that politicians were talking about, they were helping people get voting rights in Mississippi. They were helping people in Texas. They were fighting against this redistricting. And now, them, in addition to groups like Black Voters Matter and Fair Fight by Stacey Abrams, all these different organizations are banding together to say, this is the fight that we've been telling you about for 30 years. Let's go. And
8: what
10: I'm very excited. So here's the thing. It's state by state, right? This is hand-to-hand combat, as one of the activists told me this week. That's what we're going to be doing all the way until Election Day. But what makes me excited about this, as much as this is bad news, is they were ready for this fight. And that's something that doesn't happen too often in some of these civil rights issues. You wait till something bad has happened, and then you're on the back foot. They were prepared for this battle. They've got the message, they've got the information, and they've got the lawyers.
8: So while we've been sitting here saying Republicans have been waiting for this for years, now they're activating, you're saying the same thing here.
10: Yes, yes. The other side was prepared. When you saw this court, this is, John Roberts has wanted to do this since law school, right?
8: Correct.
10: Like, he's always wanted to gut the Voting Rights Act. And Clarence Thomas has always wanted to do this. So the interesting thing is, so often we complain about sort of the American left as being reactionary, literally being reactionary. The LDF is not reactionary. They're actually prepared for this and have a plan. And that's something to be excited about.
8: Adam?
11: You guys gave very meaningful answers, and mine seems less, a little
8: That's
11: less meaningful.
8: But no judgment. You all get to whomever is your. I mean, I think every time Ali's been on the show, she's picked Taylor Swift.
12: Bravo, excuse me.
11: Now they're going to judge.
8: There you go.
9: Hold on, let me get to my judging.
8: There you go.
11: I genuinely think that Jimmy Kimmel is the MVP due to the fact
9: that
11: free speech has been under attack for obviously years and years, but. At the White House Correspondents' Dinner, we had a moment, we had a chance to celebrate the tradition of free press and free speech, and that obviously got interrupted by illiberal actions. Donald Trump always is taking illiberal actions against the media or against James Comey or against people who are using their First Amendment rights. So it's bigger than Jimmy Kimmel. It's not about him in particular, but I think the fact that this is the second time Donald Trump has gone after him, this is the second time Trump went after Comey as well. He is floundering, trying to tear down the speech of other people, and I think that people like us, people like Jimmy Kimmel standing up for that speech is very good.
8: Let me guess. Pink is hosting the Tonys. Is that yours?
12: If only, but you guys are going to hate mine. I'm just trying to bring levity because mine is the entire press tour of the Devil Wears Prada 2 cast.
8: Oh, well, it won. Yes.
12: It did. It does win. And I'm going to tell you why.
8: Because Anne Hathaway and Meryl Streep are from New Jersey?
12: Oddly enough, no, but yes now. Look, I was at the White House Correspondents' Dinner on Saturday. I'm super blessed and thankful for all of my colleagues. I think we did great journalism at a time that we should have had to do, frankly, a night off from journalism, and I'm really glad we were there together. Which meant that I went through the rest of the week carrying with me the need for a little bit of levity, and that is why I loved everything. Meryl Streep with Cerulean on Jimmy Fallon, loins girded, finally Cerulean getting the respect it deserves, but also just the fashion on these red carpets. It has given me the levity that I frankly needed. And also now I have to question, does Anne Hathaway ever age? I mean,
8: she
12: that
8: doesn't. And Emily
12: does.
8: Blunt and Stanley Tucci both getting their star on the Hollywood Walk of Fame together this
12: week.
8: As
12: they well should
11: What's
12: have.
11: What's a cerulean?
12: It's a cerulean. Color blue. I'm going to talk to you about the color blue.
9: Thank you for asking.
11: I was going to say who.
8: My basic boy think it's blue. It's so much more than
12: We're going to do a briefing
8: for you at home. Do not go anywhere.
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8: All right, my MVP of the week, if you haven't guessed, is King Charles. This week, King and Queen Camilla came to the U.S. They had tea with the president and the first lady. Then they were honored at a state dinner. The king addressed Congress, only the second British monarch to do so in history, his mother, the queen, being the first. In New York, he visited the 9/11 memorial and met with families of the victims and first responders. He even went down to the state of Virginia for an event celebrating the 250th anniversary of America's independence. Remember, our independence from England, where he is the king. And speaking to Congress, he celebrated American democracy, the deep ties between our two nations, and he emphasized the principle that in the United States, executive power is subject to checks and balances. And what did Republicans and Democrats do together? They both gave this man a standing ovation. Even President Trump praised him. It is amazing to think that this distant relative of King George III, who our founding fathers declared independence from 250 years ago, in his own understated way, brought us all together. It took King Charles to remind us who we are as a nation, and I really hope we do a lot not to forget. Allie, Steve, Jason, Adam, thank you for behaving. Thank you all for being here. And on that note, I wish you a very good night. Remember, you can catch The Nightcap again on Saturdays at 11 p.m. Eastern right here on MS Now. But for now, all of us here at the network are signing off. Thank you for staying up late, and I will see you at the end of Monday.

0: In an era that all too often feels defined these days by grift and scandal and the tearing down of expertise and basic lack of respect for public service and public servants, our guest this week proves there is indeed another way. She has spent her entire life serving our country, first as a Navy helicopter pilot, then as a federal prosecutor, a member of Congress, and now as a big state governor. In the last few years, she just may have given the Democratic Party a possible roadmap to beating Donald Trump and the Republican Party at their own game. So this is The Best People, and this is New Jersey's Governor Mikey Sherrill. Thank you for being here, Governor.
1: Thanks so much for having me. I really appreciate it.
0: So I remember on Election Day asking about your race and asking about your friend, now Governor Abigail Spanberger's race. And people said, I don't know if Sherrill's going to make it. I said, really? She's ahead in the polls. I feel like you have been underestimated at every turn. Is that a New Jersey thing? Is that a woman thing? Is that a you thing? What do you think that is?
1: That's a really good question. Because it was a very odd campaign. I think there was this narrative set, a lot of the kind of right wing media, I think, really enjoyed the narrative and kept poking it and pushing it. But, you know, I did hear it again and again. I'd go to these 1,000-person crowds. I'd go to some red area of the state on a Tuesday in the rain and, you know, have a room full of people. And we'd see the excitement on the ground. Our internal polling looked great. And even once the early votes started to come in again and again and again, you know, we're hearing, oh, it's close. It's going to be closer than it should be. There's no energy. There's no excitement. And it was just, I've never run in a campaign where the feeling on the ground was more different from everything you heard about the race. And so I felt pretty confident the whole time. I remember getting really frustrated, you know, for the 20th time when someone came up to me at an event and said, oh, it looks like the polls are closer than they should be, or why does nobody else feel confident? And I just said to him, I said, you know what? I'm just running to win. And I think people have forgotten what that looks like. And
0: yeah,
1: so
0: yeah,
1: we just, yeah, you know, yeah, we were running a race that was really dedicated to listening to people, to making sure we were responsive, that I had a plan to create opportunity, to drive down costs, to fight Trump when I had to. And that just wasn't what, you know, national people thought a race should look like for some reason.
0: You converted a lot of Trump voters who a year before they voted for you thought Donald Trump was a good idea. What was your pitch to them?
1: I have always run these campaigns that I have thought of as fairly nonpartisan. And I'm very proud to be a Democrat. And I'm, you know, I believe deeply in this idea that well-run government can be life-changing. I've seen it in my own family. And yet at the same time, what I'm running on to me just makes perfect sense for working people. It's not about whether you're a Democrat or a Republican. It's about just driving down families' costs and making good policy, creating jobs, creating opportunity. I always think of the American dream as that idea of, you know, you want to do well, you want to create something for yourself, and you want your kids to do just a little bit better. And to me, that kind of centers my work. And so that doesn't feel very partisan. And I think really focusing on running that way is what is appealing to people, and then executing.
0: What is the opportunity, though, to do that in a moment when Donald Trump's own sanity is being questioned by members from deep inside his coalition? I mean, obviously, people want a government that works for them. But, you know, you were running this campaign around issues people care about, issues people voted for Trump because they cared about them so much, affordability, the prices of things. I mean, how do you thread that needle of speaking to sort of the voracious political appetites of the moment and doing the meat and potatoes work of governing and delivering?
1: Right now, after running for over a year, I'm so connected to the people across the state. I've spoken to thousands of them. I know where they're at. And so I know what I have to do. And it is deliver. You know, I would go to people and I'd say, look, I'm going to declare a state of emergency. I'm going to freeze rate hikes. Oh, you know, Mikey, that's just a talking point. Or I'm going to really fight hard for opportunity and in innovation economy. Oh, everybody says that. And it hurt me. I mean, I'm sitting here as somebody who's been a public servant my entire life, listening to people express that they don't have a lot of faith in government. And the worst part about it was that I knew exactly why they were saying that because I'd seen it myself. Mm-hmm. You know, these members of Congress who maybe love to go on church to church on Sunday and have everybody, oh, that's the congresswoman. And then they go back to Washington, but they haven't passed a bill in years. You know, they're never at the caucus meetings. They're never actually getting votes. They're not doing the work. They're sort of just a figurehead that maybe somebody on their staff tweets online about some stuff. Mm-hmm. It is a privilege to serve, but it's a responsibility. You've got to lead, you've got to serve, and you've got to deliver. And for too many people, it's this theoretical book club. Well-run government's life-changing, and we have to deliver. And I'm a mom of four kids, and I don't have time for this. Mm-hmm. I don't have time for people who aren't performing. And no family in New Jersey does either. I mean, think about it. You know, you're a mom. You seem, from everything I can tell, to be incredibly busy. I mean, you know that sense, right? Of like, oh my gosh, I cannot sit around right now. I need this to happen now. I need things to happen now because, you know, you're too busy. And people in this state are too busy. They're working too hard. They've got too much going on in their life to have this nonsensical federal government that's making everything harder. They need somebody to stand up for them, and they need it now. It can't be 2 years. It can't be a strongly worded letter. It can't be mm-hmm. a 10-year study. Tomorrow. They need somebody doing stuff that's going to impact them tomorrow. And that's what we're working to deliver.
0: If you were still in Congress, would you have joined, I think, some of those six members who made the video warning the men and women of the military not to follow an illegal order? Would you have joined them?
1: You know, it's something I really felt at the time because I was so upset about what was going on. And that had been such a key part of my training. If you remember, when I went to the Naval Academy, that was about 20 years from Vietnam. So we were still very much being inculcated in those lessons learned from Vietnam and not to follow illegal orders and what it meant. And I remember as like an 18-year-old thinking, okay, if I'm with, you know, if I'm getting ordered to do this, you know, am I going to have the courage to stand up when I know what's wrong? And how am I going to know if, yeah. you know, I don't have all the information, and taking that responsibility seriously. And so to see people who were, you know, possibly bombing fishing trawlers and with incomplete information, people who could have stood up, to see a Secretary of Defense who was so incompetent and so out of control. And I guess it hit me really hard watching Hegseth because mm-hmm. I was at the Naval Academy at a time when women there were new. I just went to the 50th anniversary of women at the service academies. And it was a time when it was really being questioned. And, you know, there was an article put out, Women Can't Fight, by James Webb, that was really offensive. And, you know, I recalled that all of my classmates came in as plebes or freshmen. They had no problem with women. I mean, it wasn't a big deal, right. But that was inculcated. And I knew how young people could, you know, could be trained in that way. So I was very worried about what Hegseth was trying to institute, firing the female chief of naval operations, moving the female superintendent out of the Naval Academy, firing other admirals and generals. So I remember when they stood up and said that, I thought it was an important reminder. I think everyone in this country has to be reminded that they have a real responsibility, especially in these positions of trust.
0: You talked a little bit about Hegseth's rule and role. You were still in Congress during his confirmation. You had some really specific lines of questioning for him. Do you think there are Republicans who regret voting for him, or have you heard from any who express that?
1: I certainly hope so. I would hope that when they watch his complete incompetence, that they really regret it. I would hope when they see that I think 9 4-stars have been fired, the most in that such a short period of time in our nation's history. And on top of that, then we get into a war that the president can't explain, and nobody seemed to stand up to him to tell him, you know, you really have to have a strategy or a plan, or you can't put Americans' lives at stake with no plan. I would hope that they regret it, and yet, you know, they don't seem to have spoken out against getting rid of some of the previous cabinet members, like Noem, for example. They seem to understand that needed to happen, and that was a debacle. And I assume many of them think that Hegseth is a debacle, but at the same time, I'm not hearing enough from them to do anything about it. They think this sense that there are so many elected leaders that in a time of crisis are not standing up or charting out a different path forward and are being quiet in the face of it is what really breeds this distrust in government.
0: You were one of the first people, I think, after January 6th to do what the whole country was asked to do after September 11th. If you see something, say something. And I remember interviewing you about the Republicans ahead of January 6th going along with Trump's lie about not actually losing, when even Bill Barr said that was, I think Bill Barr called it, quote, bull. And you've got a little bit of distance now. You're the chief executive of your own state. When you look at how Congress functions, having sort of gone along with someone who attacked the seat of government, they all ran for their lives. They tried to put the toothpaste back in the tube. And I wonder how you think that changed the relationship between the president and Congress.
1: I think that's a really good question. It's just shocking, really, when you think about that. And there was no accountability for him. And I think that that was an inflection point where, you know, you had a choice to either decide that this was a red line, trying to interfere with a Democratic election, even calling for violence against the vice president, et cetera, or you could just do what I think a lot of people felt was the easier thing and just hide, duck and cover, kind of hope it went away. And I really wonder, I often wonder how McConnell feels about all this, because he was really the key to me. And I think he led the charge of, let's just get through this. I assume thinking, well, he's about, you know, he's gone now. And I wonder if he ever thinks, you know, he's back and I could have done something about that. And we could have been in a very different place. I think that was a real inflection point where there should have been nobody who's taken an oath to the Constitution that wasn't going to, you know, draw a red line there, impeach him, make sure he could never hold office again in this country. And they didn't do their job. And now we're here.
0: Yeah, I mean, and I think about it in the sort of reverse engineering who's standing up to him. I mean, and I wonder, you didn't really answer directly, but I'll take it as a probably. The six that stood up to, I don't even know if you call it standing up to Trump, but stood up for the men and women of the military and simply put out a public message saying, you, it is your job, it is your duty to disobey an illegal order. I mean, the post January 6th, Congress to me feels different in that it is the national security figures, the people who took an oath to the Constitution. It's Senator Kelly, it's Senator Slotkin, it's yourself and now Governor Spanberger, who understand what it means to, I think, have a commander in chief that puts the country and the military in tension with the Constitution. And I wonder if, as the governor, you hear from many military families in your state about what it's like to have Trump as commander in chief.
1: Yeah. And I'm sorry I didn't answer directly. Sometimes that annoys me. I don't want to have any sort of stolen valor or suggest that, you know, oh yeah, I would be just as strong as that. Yes, I'm sure I would have joined the video had I been there, but I'm impressed with those who did stand up and did really remind serving men and women of what it means to serve and take an oath. And when I look at what's going on and what Trump and Hegseth have done, I find it very strategic. I look at the first Trump administration, and what kept him from going further than he did was often the military. It was people like General Milley or Secretary Esper.
0: Yeah.
1: And
0: Kelly.
1: And maybe. Kelly. It was the military members who would not fall in line. And I think that surprised him. If you recall, he hired all these generals and he kept trying to call them my generals.
0: Right.
1: Which sort of tried to politicize the military, tried to make them his arm. And then he started to try to create a group that would follow his orders. And so you could see that the very first thing he seemed to do in his administration was fire Lisa Franchetti, the first woman chief of naval operations.
0: Yeah.
1: Fire the chairman of the Joint Chiefs of Staff, who was Black. That's one of the things I questioned Tech Seth on.
2: Less than a month into the job, you fired the chairman of the Joint Chiefs, CQ Brown, and the chief of naval operations, Lisa Franchetti, without cause. And to this day, you still have not provided an adequate explanation for removing them. As far as I can tell, you fired CQ Brown because he was black and Lisa Franchetti because she is a woman.
1: And imagine a world where your Secretary of Defense isn't appalled over that charge. Not only was he not appalled at it, he basically shrugged it off, because I think that's exactly what happened.
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20: Hi.
0: how for the next 3 years do states sort of grapple with the hollowing out of the military and the Justice Department? How do you run a state without a credible U.S. Attorney's Office in your states? How do you do the things that the state and federal government typically partner on?
1: It's really difficult. As you know, I used to serve in the U.S. Attorney's Office as a federal prosecutor. So it's funny you say that, because as I was charting out the military, I've had the very same conversations with friends of mine in the DOJ. And, you know, how do you make that decision? And it's difficult. We've been trying to find that path forward. And there are certain areas where we can do it quite easily. Taking the president to court on the Gateway Tunnel, I mean, that's great in the AG's office, and getting our federal money back and making those cases with other states. We can do that kind of stuff. But when it comes to, for example, state corruption, it always looks a little like self-dealing if you're engaging in cases against state corruption, especially if the person is found not guilty. Somehow everyone thinks there's a political angle to it. That is best handled by U.S. attorneys' offices. That's best handled by the federal government, because they are seen as someone apart from the state who is an honest broker in that situation. And so, it, you know, there are reasons that we have federal prosecutors in the states. I mean, they are set up to have our system of justice operate well. And when they are not good actors, when they are threatening to politicize the office, like Alina Habit did in the District of New Jersey, and when you see prosecutors trying to do and whatever Trump wants them to do, that really upends our system of justice. In fact, it used to be a joke in the U.S. attorneys community, which probably won't be very funny because those jokes aren't, but the Southern District of New York was often called the Sovereign District of New York, because they are apart
0: the answer
1: from
0: to
1: not
0: no
1: just,
0: one.
1: Carrying out justice, and justice is blind.
0: Right.
1: And so you see a real problem with this. So the states are expanding state power, which I think it's high time. I think the federal government has overreached over the years. And so that's one of the things I'm intent upon doing, is in those areas that really states do operate in with a great deal of power, we are taking back our power and making sure that we are not allowing the president to erode it. So he's asked for all our voter rolls. And basically did not quote a complaint at us, just quoted the law, and we're following the law. So we say no reason to give those voter rolls to him or all the private information. He's taken us to court, but we're taking a strong stand here, and I think we'll prevail. But it is incredibly problematic as a state governor when you have a president of the United States who has asked the Congress for $1.5 trillion on defense.
0: Yeah.
1: He spent billions on wars that he can't explain and exercises he can't explain or doesn't have a strategy for. He's involved in an illegal tariff regime, raising costs on everyone. So as he's driving up these costs for people, as he wants all this defense spending, he wants to cut Medicare, Medicaid, Social Security, all the ways in which SNAP funding, education funding, different things that really, the federal government runs these programs, which if the state is truly going to operate in these ways in which the federal government seems to want them to do, then they've got to stop taxing us. We need the money.
0: Yeah, I think I saw you are engaged in litigation against the Trump administration on multiple fronts, many you just named, refusing to turn over the voter rolls, the SNAP benefits, funding for the tunnel. How much of your sort of day is eaten up by the sort of extrajudicial conduct of this administration, and how much of that is outside the norm sort of state-federal tension?
1: So we move really quickly now. We have a system. I get some of the amicus briefs or the cases, you know, routinely. It does eat up time. I don't think as much as before, because we've really made sure it's a system to move quickly, because it's really necessary. The Gateway Tunnel, unfortunately, that did take up quite a bit of time fighting for that. But that was so critical to the economy, you know, 100,000 jobs potentially, not to mention to commuters and in and out of the city, to jobs in a tunnel that was really damaged by Superstorm Sandy. We have to remediate it. So in all these ways, it's a great deal of time and effort. But I also think that what we're doing is charting out a very different path forward, because we can't, you know, even if we wanted to, there's just no getting back to the pre-Trump era. Now, I personally wouldn't want to, because I think there was a great deal of inertia there, which is what people, I think, were responding to when they elected him.
6: Twice.
1: However, right? So it's not that that was the Shangri-La, you know, cans were being kicked down the road that we're addressing now. But at the same time, we have to chart a different path forward, because I think I was listening to somebody the other day who said he's really good at identifying the problems. He's really bad at creating any solutions to them. He just makes everything worse. And yeah, I think people,
6: Senator Slotkin said something similar. She said he's got like the right, you know, read the wrong solution, you know, the right sort of thing that bugs people, but the wrong way to scratch their itches. And I'm not quoting her accurately now, but it is this recognition that some Democrats and ex-Republicans are so blinded by hatred of him that they can't even examine the things that Trump and Bannon and his coalition get right about voters. But there is this anti-elite sort of rage that was a slow simmer. And he just rode that to victory in 16 and then again in 24 with all the sort of warts of being an insurrectionist and a felon. What is your sense of why it's still hard for some Democrats to learn the lessons of what he did right?
1: I think because he's such a hypocrite.
6: Yeah. Like he doesn't mean any of it. Yeah.
1: Of so many people. So he runs on things that I think identify this anti-elitism.
6: Yeah.
1: And then he enriches himself and billionaires.
6: Right.
1: You know, so it's really
6: like in full view, like not even hiding it.
1: With no shame.
6: Right.
1: You know, so it, I think that's what's hard, but I agree with you. I think there is space now because of this identification of these problems to address them in a really powerful way. So I always think of how interesting it is that Trump is so well-liked when he's running for office and so unliked when he's in office. And I think it's just this point, because he identifies these problems. Everyone's like, yeah. And then he gets in and does things that are actually making everything far, far worse.
6: Yes.
1: But it does give us the space, those of us who really want to run effective government and don't want to kick the can down the road, don't like the status quo, do want to take on the hard problems, to do that. And something I've learned is to move really quickly. You know, we've got to move more quickly. There was just, again, this inertia, this sense like these problems, and everybody can identify them, but we're not doing stuff about them.
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6: Lori won $2,000 Tiffany earrings for just a dollar.
7: My favorite movie about the presidency is Dave. You know, the guy goes in and the real president is in the basement in a coma and he sits in the cabinet meeting and says, budget smudget, commerce guy, can I have some of your money to fill that? I watched it when I worked in the White House all the time because it's what people actually want. People don't want to think that common sense dies when you become president. But I think some of what you're describing is also like a working mother's efficiency. I, you know, order groceries and sushi for my son in my commercial breaks. I mean, there's just a way that a working mother's brain functions where we are constantly on output, constantly they'll study our brains when we're dead. What is sort of your guiding light in terms of governing in that way?
8: That's so true. It's funny. I don't think people get what working mothers, what's happening in your life. I remember leaving a House Armed Services Committee meeting because I got a call from my son and he never calls me. So I'm like, uh-oh. So I leave the committee hearing and I go, you know, what's up? And he said, can you pick me up? And I said, where are you? He goes, it's school. I said, I'm in Washington. And he said, oh, I said, I've been here for 4 days.
7: I'm sure for your son, there were other adults. Like my son will call me to order him lunch and there'll be two other adults at home. Like my husband and the babysitter. And he'll be like, yeah, but you just know what I want.
8: They won't know. And I'm like, and there's so something about being a mom that you're like,
7: correct.
8: Oh.
7: And you always pick up the phone. They also know that like, no matter what you're doing, you pick up. So like, I wonder if you're governing like that, you know, as something to prove as someone who's underestimated, or if that's just how like working mothers are wired for outputs.
8: I think because I was so connected to people as I was running, with just speaking to thousands of people all the time, the being underestimated almost fired me up a little bit. I'm like, all right, I got the numbers. I know where this is going. Keep talking. You know, that kind of thing. So there is a little bit of that, but I love your Dave analogy because I remember the biggest compliment I've gotten in the past couple of weeks is somebody said, you know, what's really interesting about working with you is people say things like, we can't do that. And they even sometimes say like a weird reason why. And you just always kind of say, well, why don't we then do it this way? Or why can't we do that? Or can you just go back and check that again? And they said, and then we do it. And I think there is that sense that you've got to get this stuff done. And I guess maybe being a mom helps because, you know, we've all negotiated with like toddlers when they're like, no, no. And you're like, yes, yeah, we're going to get those shoes on. Right. Yeah. Yeah. So

0: So there is just this sense
1: of like, we're going to figure this out because we don't really have an option here. Mm-hmm. Like, I got to figure out how to get you in your clothes and get you to school because I got to get to work. So we're just going to get this done one way or the other.
0: Mm-hmm. Like, how much strength do you derive from your female friendships with Governor Spanberger, with Senator Slotkin, with the women that are sort of walking a similar path?
1: Oh, it's amazing. In fact, I just saw Alyssa when I was down at the labor meeting, and right before I was going to go on, she kind of came rolling in and just like, hey, and I mean, what a, you know, kind of a funny thing to bond. I'm about to go speak before the labor conference and my good friend is too. So that's fun. And then we were texting each other afterwards. So there is this sense that somebody kind of gets, you're in a weird world and somebody else gets it. And it's great to have that. I mean, it makes me feel like maybe we are all in a video game. The fact that, you know, of all the people and all the gin joints and all the world, that the two people running in the only two governor's races, the only two statewide races in 2025 were myself and Abigail Spanberger, who had been my roommate in, you know, the house. She's the oldest of three girls. I'm the oldest of three girls. She was born in Jersey. I was born in Virginia. You know, it all lined up. And I'm like, man, how lucky am I that, you know, again, doing this sort of weird thing, sort of unique thing, that I actually know the one other person in the world who's doing the same thing. And you know, and know her well enough to trust her and call her and tell her all the things that are going wrong and what is she doing and how's she doing it and all that. It's really amazing to have these women who also, beyond just kind of doing these things, are also, you know, we all come from this national security background. And in the military, you work as a team. You know you need other people to get the mission accomplished. And that wasn't the feeling when we got into Congress. I remember saying to another member of Congress, oh, are we all going to come together and talk about this and get this done? And he looked at me and he said, oh, I got to be honest, this place, it's every man for himself. And that's just not how we functioned. Mm-hmm. I also think coming from a different background and not being in Congress your whole life, I think we really understood that we were one of 435 members. A lot of people couldn't even say who their congressperson was. So it was really working together that we were able to get stuff done. And that seemed to be a different vibe. So those women in particular have just been such great people to work with and to have my back and to bounce things off of. So it's been amazing.
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0: How do you see Democrats' prospects in the midterms, and do you think the elections will be fair?
1: I think we should win the House. I'm hopeful for the Senate. I don't have as good of a feel for that. I come from the House, as you know. The elections, I'm very concerned about them. As I mentioned, I've been asked for voter roll data by the president. That's one of the ways we're in court right now. He has sued me for those voter roll data, that voter roll data. And I've refused to turn it over. I assume that, you know, Abbott turned it over, Texas turned it over, which means that he has a lot of personal identifying data for people in Texas, which, yes, is a red state, but there are blue areas of it and blue congressional districts. So I'm not sure why he asked for that data. We are doing everything we can at the state level to make your ability to vote fair and unrestricted, and that you're not going to be afraid to go to the polls. So we have mail-in votes, which of course he's attacking, probably so he can scare people away from polls. We have early in-person voting. We're coming up with some different ways to try to make it even easier to vote. And you know, with concerns specifically about our largely Latino areas and ICE agents trying to go there to keep voters away. I am very concerned that there are other states, Republican states, who are going to make it harder and harder and harder to vote safely for people and try to impose a real cost on people. And so will it be fair everywhere? I'm very worried about it. I you know, we'll see as we go forward, but we've seen different chicanery taking place a little bit. I assume there were just different ways they were testing to do that. But I think in your blue states, you'll see you know, we can take him to court. We can largely run a fair election. It is a state purview, so we should be successful in court. But I'm worried about other states.
0: Virginia followed California with new maps. I know it's a little harder in New Jersey, but what is your feeling about what California, Virginia have done? And are you looking at it for New Jersey?
1: So New Jersey would have to pass through the legislature, I think twice a constitutional change, you know, a vote for the constitutional change to get it on the ballot. So we can't get it on the ballot for this year. And, you know, unfortunately, I think you have to fight fire with fire. I don't like it. I don't think anybody likes it. But I think at the end of the day, if you are seeing the president try to rig the elections through Texas, possibly through Florida, through other states, you've got to fight for democracy. And sometimes in some weird ways. But we got to be able to stand toe-to-toe here to create a fair election. If we stood by and simply allowed these states to change in, you know, midstream to change all their districts and create these unfair districts and artificially take the House, you know, that would just be a huge blow to democracy. But, you know, I think going forward, because we've been able to go toe-to-toe with this, it hasn't had Trump take on a longer-term strategy of pushing even more states to go further and further.
0: You served with Eric Swalwell. He was summarily run out of the governor's race and Congress when revelations became public of his alleged sexual assault and sexual misconduct. Democrats seemed to respond to that in a way that very much had the centering of the victims in mind, in a way that the Epstein story, I think, has trained everybody, the media, Democrats and Republicans, if you include Thomas Massey and even some of the MAGA-friendly members, to center that issue around the victims. Is that something that you hear about in your sort of meetings or interactions with your constituents?
1: People, I think, are very upset over the Epstein files, and there is the sense that they want them released, but I think there also is this real disgust at all of the people who acted in this way and who were involved in this way, all the opportunities that someone could have said, there are teenagers being trafficked here, and yet both seem to feel above the law, and that, you know, somehow that wasn't beyond the pale. And I think for those of us who have been teenage girls, who have teenage girls, you know, I'm a child of the 90s, you know, I graduated in the 90s, I grew up, I guess, child of the 80s, maybe, you know, I always felt like an adult and like I had control. But you look at like Monica Lewinsky, and you look at, I mean, Kavanaugh's description, that was my high school experience, right? A bunch of parties when people's parents weren't home with a lot of alcohol, probably a lot going on, and people in non-consent situations. And it's, you know, I'm sort of appalled that that was how that was. And I even watched that movie, 16 Candles, and think, wait, that's date rape. That movie that
0: up.
1: I loved in high school, that's date rape. You know, so all of these things, you're just, I think we thought we had moved into a better place, teaching kids about consent and making sure. And then to see that that still seems to be going on everywhere is, it's so defeating. I mean, that's the conversations I hear from my constituents is, is, you know, is everybody just sleeping with people that work for them? And I think coming from the Navy, when you have this hierarchy and it's, you know, there's a huge power dynamic of the people that are working for you in a chain of command, that's also so offensive. You know, I've spoken to some parents like, gosh, my kid works on the Hill. You know, I'm going to talk to them about this. And that's the downside. The upside is, I will say, in speaking to young people and speaking to their parents, there seems to be a much more, people seem to feel much more empowered to come forward with that in a way that I always thought, because, you know, I was in the Navy, so there was sexual harassment and stuff like that at that time. I never felt like I could tell anyone. I felt like that would sound weak or that I was a whiner. I just had to somehow figure out how to deal with it and rebuff it. And, you know, I had all these tactics like use humor, or don't be alone with that guy or whatever. But I do think now people feel confident to come forward and say, I told him to stop. He didn't. And I need someone to handle this. Not everyone, of course, and it's never acceptable. But I do feel, you know, if I'm trying to find some light in the tunnel here, I do feel like there is a much greater sense that this is not, and to your point of really having a victim-centered approach, this is not your fault. If you are being sexually harassed, that is not your fault. And that is, you know, not your problem. It's the perpetrator's problem, and you should come forward. And I feel like in many spaces, that's occurring.
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9: I'm Sabrina Tavernisi, and this is The Daily from inside the Democratic National Convention Hall.
6: And so much more. 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
0: I guess the last thing I wanted to ask you about was how much of the groundbreaking, being in the military, breaking barriers there, not that you were the first, but that you traveled a path that wasn't necessarily expected. How much of that do you carry with you, and how much are you just in the moment with your instincts and with your own support network and your own sensibilities as a mom and a public servant doing what you think is right? You know, what is your sort of day in the life mindset?
1: I carry so much more of it with me than I thought I did.
0: Yeah.
1: So, you know, when you come up in a certain way, I don't think you realize anything's different about it or... And for many years, I don't think I really realized it, but I do now, maybe because you campaign and you explore why you're doing this, because you have to tell your constituents why you're running and what your values are and why this, what motivates you. And so I've had to do a lot of exploration on that. And there is so much of just how the military does things. It's very proactive. I always joke, you know, if you're standing on a hill getting shot at, you don't have to take the perfect or the best way off that hill, but you better get your butt off that hill, right? So there's a sense of moving through a crisis, that you need momentum, that you can't stand still. If things aren't going right, you have to come up with a solution. You have to execute it. If that doesn't work, then you have to pivot and find that way to carry through. It's a leadership, you know, going to the Naval Academy, it was a training in leadership. There was this constant training in, and I wish I could tell you that I was this great student in leadership. I think I rolled my eyes at half of it, but then you find that you were brainwashed through it. So I often told a story, and sometimes I still tell this stump story about, you know, ships running aground and everyone on the bridge knowing it's going to happen and no one's saying anything. And that was trained to, you know, that was taught to us in leadership class. And this idea that if you're the kind of person that, you know, when I want your opinion, I'll tell you what it is, then nobody's going to come to you with problems. Nobody's going to give you real insights and you're going to run aground pretty soon. So, you know, creating this atmosphere where you don't shut down, people are telling you things you don't want to hear is critical. And this sense that you have a responsibility to the people you serve. In the Army, they say leaders eat last. And I see this in other former military members who are in public service. You carry that with you, this sense that I'm not just sitting here because, you know, it's fun to be governor. I'm sitting here because people are relying on me and I have a responsibility to those people. And if I don't get this right, then they're going to suffer and that's going to be on me. And so when I say I'm in office because I think government can change people's lives, you know, I trace it in my own family. I talk about poor government that led to the Great Depression and my grandpa losing everything and then getting a good union job and having a good pension and getting into a good house that was built by the WPA and because he was a veteran and all these ways government put my family squarely into the middle class. And I hear those stories again and again and again from my community, from people my age. Not hearing those stories from younger people. And that's what we want to create here.
0: Governor, it's a pleasure to have this much time with you. Thank you so much for this time.
1: Well, thank you so much. I've really enjoyed it. I appreciate it. And congrats. I think the podcasting world is not an easy one to break into. And you are
0: people just sniff out the bullshit. I mean, that's you know, we go deep in ways that make me sweat asking the questions. So thank you for answering all of them.
1: No, you know. I like this format. It's not like the clip, right?
0: No.
1: It's like really getting into it. So.
0: The podcast listener is like so on to you. And people come up and they say, oh, and they listen to it. They internalize it. Not everyone will do it. So thank you so much.
1: Well, thank you and have a great one.
0: You too. Take care.
1: Thanks.
3: you think when she said, I'm going to go try out for The Voice?
8: Thought you're going to win.
10: Dramatic details in the story of a young woman who auditioned for The Voice before her voice was silenced forever.
11: I took like a step or two in and I seen her. She was tied up, hands behind her back.
12: Egypt was bound with Christmas lights.
13: Who does that?
14: There could have been women that were jealous of Egypt.
15: Could have been somebody that was infatuated with her at the bar.
16: He said, you look guilty. And I was like, I'm not guilty.
17: Was it tunnel vision with the police?
18: Absolutely.
20: That's what brought my involvement into our own investigation.
21: That phone was actually in her house at the time that we believe that she was killed.
10: Investigators reveal the clue that helped solve the murder.
21: That piece of evidence really broke the case wide open.
28: You're on the edge of your seat as to who the killer is.
21: Yes.
34: To know that she knew she was going to die, it just makes me feel like, why? Why?

0: In life, Egypt Covington had a way of bringing people together.
1: She had a light that shone. She would always lift people up, lift their situation up.
2: Everybody loved Egypt.
0: But the mystery of what happened to her and the long investigation that followed tore those who loved her apart.
1: Don't get me going. You get me? Like, this is not the way Egypt would want me to talk.
3: I'm done. I'm not here to break your family apart even more.
4: There was a lot of people who loved Egypt Covington. There's a lot of people who wanted to get answers.
0: This really divided people.
2: It divided our family. It divided the entire community.
0: The community where Egypt Covington lived is a town called Belleville, just outside of Detroit in eastern Michigan. A friendly little place where, between her singing and her job as a popular bartender, just about everyone knew Egypt.
5: She had this amazing, canny talent of seeing you right into your heart. When you met Egypt, you walked away better, feeling better about your day, yourself.
0: Curtis Meadows was her boyfriend.
5: We're going to move in together, we're going to save her house, and, you know, share life's moments with each other, you know, for the rest of our lives together.
0: On Friday, June 23rd, 2017, Curtis started his day, as usual, by checking in with Egypt.
5: Every morning that she doesn't say, I always send her a good morning text, like, good morning, my love, good morning, babe.
0: Did she respond?
5: Nothing. Usually she always responds within, like, 15, 20 minutes and nothing. Then I start, you know, texting her again, is everything okay? Then I'm in my mind, you know, just I'm thinking, well, she probably went to work and forgot her phone at home.
0: But the hours ticked by and no texts from Egypt, no calls, no social media posts.
6: This is in the afternoon now?
5: Correct.
6: You're getting
5: yeah.
6: worried?
5: Yes. I mean, I text her and called her numerous times up until noonish. And then I was ridden with like worry.
0: So after work, Curtis drove over to Egypt's house. He says as he pulled up, he got that pit in the stomach feeling.
5: Seeing her car there, and it just hit me. It just, you know, now like all your worry just hits full-fledged, 100%, and you just know something ain't right.
0: Egypt lived in a duplex apartment inside a house. When Curtis got out of his truck, the front door was ajar. Once inside, the door on the right led to her neighbor's, and the door on the left was Egypt's.
5: I took like a step or two in, and I yelled her name, and her dog Ruby barked, let out a bark. And by then, I took two more steps in, and Ruby met me, kind of like, hey, come with me, like turn around, follow me. And I walked about two, three more steps into the kitchen, then you can kind of see in the living room.
0: He says what he saw unraveled him to the core.
5: She was tied up, hands behind her back, in like a fetal position on the ground. Blood clearly covering the side of her head. And it's just... So I ran out. I was in shock. My phone was in the center console of my truck, and I called 911.
7: I just showed up at my girlfriend's house, and I walked inside. She's there, tied up. She's dead. There's blood around her head. She's dead.
8: And what's her name?
7: Egypt Covington. Jacqueline Egypt Covington.
8: Okay, hold on. Don't hang up.
7: No, okay. Oh, my God.
0: The Van Buren Township Police rushed to the crime scene.
8: The officer's making their way. They'll be there in just a couple of minutes. Just hang in there.
0: When the officers arrived, they found Egypt on the floor with a gunshot wound to her head. Right away, two things stood out. The house wasn't broken into. And, this was strange, on this June night, Egypt's wrists were tightly bound with Christmas lights.
5: As humans, we're not wired to, like, see that and deal with it. Beyond having those images in your head of someone that you love deeply, then you're trying to fathom your future's gone and everything you planned out in life is gone.
0: The news raced through Egypt's large family. This is her father, Chuck.
6: how do you find out that something has happened to her?
1: And I got a call from my daughter, Beth, hysterical, saying that Egypt was, I don't know if she said killed or dead, but that I should go to her house. And I got in my vehicle and was driving down the road, hoping something that can't be so.
6: How do you even process that?
1: You don't. I guess they call it, you're in shock. You don't process it.
9: The family patriarch then had to make a series of gut-wrenching phone calls. He dialed Dwayne, Egypt's half-brother, who was out with friends.
10: We're all sitting there taking pictures, having drinks, and then I got a phone call. I just looked at it, and it was Chuck calling me, and that's not very typical. And so I answered it. He's crying on the phone and said, she's gone.
6: Did he say Egypt, or did you just know?
10: He said Egypt after that. He was having a hard time saying it. And just fell to the floor, and my friends came and got me and took me out the back.
9: Chuck also called his ex-wife, Tina Covington, Dwayne and Egypt's mom.
2: He said, can you hear me? And I said, yeah. And he said, Egypt's been murdered. And I just dropped. And all I can remember is screaming and crying and not my baby. And how could that happen? It was like, mommy wasn't there for you, you know? How could I have protected you? What could I have done better? But to know that she was scared to death and she knew she was going to die, it just makes me feel like, why?
9: Why? And of course, who? The search to answer that question would put a town on edge and a police department under fire.
11: Let the state in!
12: Let the state in!
9: As someone who never even knew Egypt launched her own investigation.
2: It was on.
13: I'll tell you what, okay. Bring me something I can use instead of telling me I'm not doing my job properly, and I'll be a much better person with you.
9: Would a new team of detectives finally uncover the truth?
6: Did you have that feeling like this has been going on for years now and they don't have an answer?
4: Absolutely. I didn't want to let down the community.
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9: News of Egypt's murder was spreading fast in this peaceful lake town.
23: A murder mystery unfolding tonight in a quiet neighborhood in Van Buren Township. A woman found dead in her home and police not saying much about who may have done it.
9: It was a story closely tracked and reported on local TV.
24: Coco, are there any leads in her case?
25: Karen and Steve, right now there are no leads in this investigation.
9: Coco McAvoy, who went on to work for Fox LA, covered the story for NBC affiliate WDIV.
26: So when I first heard about the story and heard about the fact that Egypt was shot and killed inside of her home, that instantly captivated me because that could be anyone shot and killed inside of their own home.
9: Police had said there were no signs of forced entry.
26: So for me, I kept thinking that means that someone who knows her and possibly loves her just killed her.
9: And, as investigators would learn, the circle of people who knew and loved Egypt was enormous. She was part of a big blended family of step and half-siblings. Her parents, Chuck and Tina, divorced when she was young, and she was also close with her stepmom, Chris.
27: You were almost like a teacher to her in some ways, like a teacher of life.
28: That's what parents do, I think. You know, you want to teach your kids to be able to go out there and be successful and to be content.
29: You two have been described as like two peas in a pod, you and Egypt.
30: It was becoming more and more like that. I mean, I was always the tough dad, the disciplinarian, keep you straight. When you bring a blended family together, you have to learn to have a united front. We did that, and they appreciated it in the end.
10: She was lucky to have three different parents, and, you know, that could help her grow up and thrive.
31: She just was bigger than life. So many people loved her. She had a ton of best friends. She had a ton of acquaintances.
9: Leslie Dixon met Egypt at work, Egypt's very first bartending job.
31: I remember teaching her to pour her first beer and her opening it, you know, just a little bit and just like, why is it foam? And I'm like, no, girl, pull it down, you know. And
32: oh, yeah, this is like the ground floor of pouring a beer.
31: We were off and running after that.
9: It was her brother, Dwayne, who got Egypt into bartending. The siblings worked alongside each other.
32: So you two were side by side
10: behind
32: the bar?
10: We were side by side.
32: I love that.
10: Yeah, it was pretty cool. It was fun. We'd have our little routines that we would do. We'd have some light shows, turn down the lights, have flaming bottles of liquor.
32: Wow.
10: we'd, you know, just have our jokes in between each other and have a lot of fun. So we had a lot of regulars that would come in, mostly to see her. Because she was like a shining light, but I was somewhat funny too.
9: She was great behind the bar, but Egypt had bigger plans. Craft beer is a booming industry in Michigan, and Egypt landed a job with a distributor as a beer sales rep.
32: This is like a good match for like her bartending skills, her love of wine and beer, and then her love of people.
10: Yeah.
32: Like all kind of coming together.
10: Yeah, it was all coming together. She built her life around that. And, you know, towards her later years, she was taking off with the distribution. This was going to be her career, alongside with trying to get into the music business.
33: Nobody knows how life goes. Nobody knows how it unfolds.
9: Singing was a big deal to Egypt. It was her passion. And when she took the stage, she owned it.
34: There was no inhibition. That was her. And she didn't care. It was like, I either sound good or I sing bad, but I'm singing it.
9: And that's exactly what she did in 2014 at Country Idol. a popular competition in eastern Michigan. The DJ didn't have the music for the song Egypt had rehearsed, so like a true performer, she winged it. Her friend Nori Drock helped her rehearse a new song on the fly.
0: She grabbed her sister and me and come out here in the hallway and help me practice. I have 10 minutes. And that was just her energy. Like, nothing was going to bring her down. Just reacted and blew everyone away in the audience.
1: The winner of W4 Country Idol 2014, Egypt!
0: How much fun was that? It was when she amazing. Won. And, like, I remember her, like, yelling up there and just, like, almost like she was shocked, but none of us were. We knew, like, oh, yeah, you're gonna do this and you're gonna win.
9: That win sparked something in Egypt. She set out to audition for The Voice on NBC and started recording with local producer Kevin Zawala.
2: She's the life of the party. She brings the energy for sure. She brings the charisma. She was a people person through and through, and that was something that, I mean, attracted everybody to her, right?
32: What did you think the first time you heard Egypt sing?
2: Wow. It was just like a presence that she controlled it. You know, she controlled the stage, and she made you want to listen to her.
9: Egypt's talent and her gusto for life drew a lot of people to her, and that can sometimes make a murder investigation quite complicated.
10: Who is it? Could have been somebody that was infatuated with her at the bar and followed her. Is it a friend? Is it a family member? Who knows?
9: Time to start asking questions about the people close to Egypt.
32: Sounds like a bad fight.
3: It wasn't good, no.
9: Police were starting with the closest.
25: Because he was the current boyfriend at the time, police wanted to question him. They wanted to know, was he at all responsible for Egypt's murder?
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18: It was Egypt's boyfriend, Curtis Meadows, who had made the grim discovery. His girlfriend killed by a single bullet to the head. And no surprise, he was of instant interest to Van Buren police detectives.
20: The police had to talk to you?
21: Correct.
20: You're the boyfriend?
21: Yes.
20: You're going to be moving in?
21: I understand.
20: And they always look at the significant other.
21: The closest, too. Yeah. I was questioned there on site. I was there for a few hours, wrote down my statement, and then, you know, my phone from there on out with questions.
18: Detectives quickly learned that Egypt and Curtis had a complicated history. They had a series of breakups and makeups dating back to 2008 when they first met. Egypt had just turned 20 and Curtis was 28.
21: She worked at a local establishment in our hometown. And I never seen her before. I just happened to stop in. I lived right on the corner. It's kind of the cliche love at first sight, but I knew that was someone I was very interested in at the beginning. And it's not the norm for me. You know, I'm relatively shy to pursue someone. So after that first time seeing her, I had to see her again. I fell head over heels with her.
20: And how long did you two date for?
21: Wow. I mean, we dated on and off a few times. The first time was almost 2 years, year and a half, roughly. And
20: what happened? Young,
21: Why? Life got in the way of schedules. I was obviously, I had a 9-to-5 job. I had a daughter and she was a bartender. I was getting up for work when she was getting home for work. So our schedules and being young and mainly on my part, being young and dumb.
31: The timing was off and you know, if you don't have timing, you have nothing.
22: He broke her heart.
31: Oh,
23: he did.
22: Oh. And I remember that, so that's why I was like,
23: we sat on the steps, and she cried, and we sat on the steps, and it was like, and you know, you have to tell them. Relationships come and go.
20: Egypt's dad said that she was pretty upset with the breakup.
21: Yeah.
20: Because she was in love with you.
21: Yeah. It was tough. Egypt was a very passionate, and she was a lover. She loved hard, and it was the right thing for us both.
18: Egypt's friend, Brooke Brandstatter, says the relationship was at times quite a roller coaster. She remembers a big fight the two had in the middle of the night.
24: What was the fight over? I don't remember the details on that. She came knocking at my door at like 2 a.m. I was sleeping. And I let her in, and she was just so distraught and crying to where it was kind of one of those where I couldn't really understand what she was saying. Mm. And I just wanted to comfort her and just let her know that she stay here tonight. You're okay. Don't walk home. Sounds like a bad fight. It wasn't good. No, it wasn't a good fight.
18: A Van Buren detective was now asking people in Egypt's close circle some uncomfortable questions.
24: He also had asked me if I had ever known of Curtis hitting her, and I did not know. I never heard of an incident of them, but I do know they've had some pretty bad fights. Did you think it could be Curtis? I did. I mean, I wasn't ruling anybody out. I didn't know if maybe they got in a fight. There was a couple times where I did go back to the police station, Van Buren police, wanted to make sure that everybody was being looked at. I didn't want anybody to be eliminated.
18: Egypt's dad, Chuck, was thinking along the same lines.
20: Were you ever concerned that it could be Curtis, given that he's the significant other right now, which is often the first person that the police look at?
26: Yes. I thought of every person.
20: Did you have anything to do with Egypt Covington's murder?
21: No. No, no, no. Not whatsoever.
20: Did you tell them that over
21: yes.
20: and over again?
21: Yes. Most definitely, yes.
18: Curtis also told police and us that at the time Egypt was killed, their relationship was as solid as ever. After about 5 years of the on-again, off-again drama, he was about to move in. They were planning their future.
20: It was for real this time?
21: For real.
18: Egypt's friend Leslie says Egypt thought so too.
24: So why was the timing right this time?
31: I think that everybody was just in the right space and they wanted to revisit what they had before. And this time it was better. You know, it was the right time.
18: But police weren't quite done with Curtis. Within days, he was hooked up to a polygraph machine.
21: The lie detector thing was, all right, here's my chance. Let me go prove, let's get their attention off me so they can worry about finding the right person. Let me do what I got to do the quickest, you know, hey, you're focusing your attention in the wrong area. Okay, let's get this out of the way. Now go find who did this, please.
18: And some close to Egypt were starting to wonder if the right person might be found right next door.
0: It's just the traffic going in and out constantly. It's a revolving
24: door. This is what she said.
0: That's what she said.
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2: Egypt Covington was a Michigan native. She'd grown up here in Belleville, a beautiful lake town. When she was finally out on her own, she found that apartment in the duplex on the outskirts of town.
3: She really loved her duplex. She was very proud of her duplex.
2: Her next-door neighbors in the duplex were also Egypt's friends. But not long before she was murdered, Egypt's mom says that Egypt shared something with her.
4: She said, "Mom, I gotta move." And I'm like, "Why?" She said, "It's really getting scary over there." She said, "There's people in and out of there I've never seen before, but not the type of people you want to see."
5: Oh, no.
4: She had a gut feeling there were some bad things happening.
5: And did she express what those bad things were?
4: Drugs.
2: Egypt's neighbors had a license to grow and sell legal medical marijuana.
5: Egypt had talked to you about her living situation.
6: Yeah, she didn't like living at that duplex. Towards after living there for a few years, she did have a roommate, and then he moved out, and that she had that place to herself for a while. And she had said to me, you know, about moving in with me. A lot of the times she would come over to my place. Very rarely would we meet at her house, and if we did, we weren't there for very long.
5: Did you tell her you should get out?
4: I told her to come and stay with me, and she was like, "Oh, no."
2: Egypt's neighbors said they never sold anything illegal. Still, her family wondered if the marijuana business next door had anything to do with Egypt's murder.
5: Egypt was concerned about her safety because they did have the marijuana plants and people were coming and going.
7: Yeah. It was just the traffic going in and out constantly.
2: Detectives questioned the neighbors and asked them where they were the night of the murder. Turns out they were at a music festival 200 miles away and nowhere near the scene of the crime.
8: At this point, there's no one in custody for the murder of Egypt Covington, but they're still investigating.
2: The Van Buren police sent the Christmas lights that bound Egypt's wrists off for DNA testing, but that led nowhere. And with no one in custody, the lake town was on edge.
8: That was something that scared a lot of people, because though police kept saying that Egypt knew her killer, they weren't releasing a lot of details. And so because of that, people were afraid. They didn't know if there was a killer out there on the loose.
9: The first mission was to find out what happened to her. You know, how did this happen? And then
5: who?
9: And who?
5: Who would do this?
9: How could you do that? You know, who would do that? Because if you knew Egypt, it was just unfathomable. You know, how do you lose somebody like that in this way?
5: Egypt's not the kind of girl to have enemies. No. that would ever want to do something like that.
9: I couldn't figure it out. At that point, every single person was a suspect to me.
2: By now, detectives were learning that Egypt had no shortage of men vying for her attention. One man friends heard stories about was a former boss.
5: Had they had a relationship?
9: I don't know.
5: A physical relationship?
9: If they did do it, any kind of relationship, it would have been, I don't think, an ongoing thing. It might have been a mistake.
5: He's married.
9: Yes.
2: The man had taken an interest in her singing career. And after that big win at Country Idol, Egypt told Leslie he had offered to take her to Nashville for the next big tryout.
5: He was paying for stuff.
9: Yeah.
5: Her singing, for her to go to The Voice.
9: Yeah.
5: Was he in love with her?
9: I think that he was obsessed with her.
2: Leslie thought the trip to Nashville was a bad idea, but says Egypt went anyway. And when she got there, Egypt told Leslie there was an argument.
5: What was the fight over?
9: Who knows? It's probably something to do with not having a relationship.
5: You think he might have been angry that she didn't want more?
9: Yeah, I think so. I think that that man is an angry person. And things that she had told me, he scared me. He scared me with her. After the very first time I met him, I never wanted to see him again. So I think a lot of people just kind of, you know, you put two and two together, this kind of makes sense. This seems like somebody that could do this.
2: Egypt's brother, Dwayne, knew him too and says he saw red flags.
7: I know how fast he could react to things, so he was very hot-headed. And you set him off, he goes off his rocker.
5: Sounds like that would give you concern.
7: Yeah, it gave us concerns. I mean, anybody that was

0: capable that was close to Egypt we wanted to look into. It was as simple as that. We didn't know if he did it or not, but we wanted to look into it.
1: Investigators looked at the former boss, who told us he cooperated fully. He says he was never romantically interested in Egypt and that his wife at the time knew all about their trip to Nashville. As for the description of his temper, he says he's a firm boss but denies being hot-headed. Still, family and friends passed anything they could think of onto police, hoping they could solve the mystery fast.
2: Like, you don't have a murderer behind bars, and this has happened to somebody who's so beautiful and loved by everybody. It kind of puts life in perspective, you know? You realize this can happen, and it's scary, and how do you protect yourself against something like this when there's no protection?
1: And as investigators questioned Egypt's boyfriend, they also asked him if he had any theories.
3: I had two clear-cut answers.
4: Two clear-cut answers
3: to that question.
4: Who did it?
3: Yes,
4: and
3: correct.
4: What were the?
3: One was Kenny, and the other was something to do with next door. Number one was definitely Kenny.
1: Kenny was Kenny Mahalik, a guy Egypt had dated during one of her breakups with Curtis, and word was that he wasn't too happy about Curtis and Egypt's future plans.
5: It's the only time I remember Kenny being jealous.
6: That Curtis was moving in.
5: Yeah.
6: How did he express that jealousy?
5: Not well.
1: Investigators were about to learn that the ex-boyfriend was still close to Egypt. Maybe too close.
7: She didn't feel like she could go anywhere where he wasn't there.
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1: Curtis Meadows told detectives over and over again that he had nothing to do with his girlfriend Egypt's murder.
4: Did you feel like a suspect, the fact that they're asking you to take a lie detector test?
3: I know my heart and where it belongs. And, you know, of course you're in there and you try to think of, like, this is their job. This is protocol. And, you know, it hurts. You know, you're trying to grieve the most unimaginable thing. And you're there, you know, asked the most horrific questions. And it was horrible. It was absolutely horrible.
1: When the test was over, he says the detectives told him he passed. And soon after, he was cleared. But what about Curtis's suggestion to look into Egypt's ex, Kenny Mihalik? Investigators were learning that Egypt's family and friends knew him well.
5: I knew his family for many, many years.
1: Kenny was 10 years older than Egypt, a mechanic who was quiet, handsome, and a bit of a player.
5: He attracted a lot of women because he was so good looking.
1: Egypt's mom remembers a family gathering where Kenny caught Egypt's attention.
5: She pointed him out and she said, "I'm going to date him someday." And I say, "Well, you know, his reputation is he's never going to get married."
4: Oh, what'd she say to that?
5: She said, "I'll fix that."
1: While Curtis and Egypt were in the off phase, Egypt made her move on Kenny and the two started dating. Nori and Egypt worked together at a local pub where Kenny was a regular.
4: Did she seem really into him?
10: Not really. Obviously always cared for him, but there was just no, at least from what I saw, I did not really see like a spark ever.
4: Maybe just someone like Mr. Right Now?
10: Yeah. Yeah. The perfect way to say it. Yeah. A placeholder, I guess.
4: Did she tell you anything about him? Why she liked him? What his deal was?
3: You know, she didn't care about money, intellectual conversations as much. She needed companionship at that time, and I felt he filled that void of needing that companionship. You know, everyone knows her. Thousands of people know her through her work and through social media, but it comes a time when you come home and she wanted someone to be home, you know, and share life's moments with.
21: She wanted to settle down. She wanted to, you know, get married, and not that she was rushing into it, but just like every other woman or young female, you want to find the one and you want to, you know, talk about the future. She wanted it, but she couldn't see the future because there was just no progress in the relationship.
1: After about 3 years, friends and family say Egypt was ready to break up with Kenny. But by then, she'd gotten close with his whole family.
4: All right, so that ends, but they don't completely cut ties.
10: Correct.
4: They remain friendly.
10: Friends, mm-hmm.
4: She even would go to some family outings.
10: She did.
5: I think that they left it so if I want to call you, I can call you, or if I want to text you, I can text you. There was never any complete breakoff.
1: It wasn't until Egypt and Curtis got back together again in a serious way that it became too difficult for Egypt to be friends with Kenny, especially in a small town like Belleville.
7: She didn't feel like she could go anywhere where he wasn't there. And that just made her uncomfortable.
4: Was he purposely showing up then because he knew she'd be there?
7: She made it seem that way. She and Curtis would be somewhere and he would be there.
4: It sounds like Kenny was maybe still in love with Egypt.
2: Oh, for sure. I'm sure he was. It's hard to fall out of love with Egypt. So I think that you get defensive, right, over your heart. And I think that's really what it was. It was just the end for real. And he probably didn't take it that well.
1: Her stepmom, Chris, said Egypt wanted to tell Kenny to give her some space, but it was hard.
7: And she said, "Mom, he's like a lost puppy." And I said, "You can't save every lost puppy. Sometimes you just have to do what you have to do and move on." Mm-hmm. She knew that if she still hung around with the family and not sever these ties, that it wasn't going to be fair. And she could not fully have the relationship with Curtis that she wanted.
1: According to Chris, Egypt was going to break the news to Kenny at the Strawberry Festival, an annual Belleville event that Kenny was guaranteed to be at with his friends. Curtis was going to be there too. That night, Curtis got there before Egypt and immediately spotted Kenny.
3: I kept my distance. You know, I wasn't trying to be imposing or anything. So I went to the opposite side, as far as I can get away, and sat with my friend's family. She showed up.
1: Egypt eventually made her way to Kenny, while Curtis watched from a distance.
3: I couldn't tell you what they were talking about, but you could tell it was some sort of intense conversation going on. I wasn't worried too much at that time.
4: You didn't want to stop it?
3: I mean, it was a social circle of, you know, 5 or 6 people, and I was just going to, you know, let Egypt dissolve it, and she'll take care of it, and I wasn't worried at that time.
1: Then, out of the corner of his eye, he could see Egypt walking toward him with Kenny in tow.
3: And I could see he was right on her heels, following her to the table we were sitting at.
1: Curtis says Kenny and Egypt got in each other's faces, and then Egypt stormed off.
3: She was very upset. You know, that's obviously not how she intended her night to go.
1: That was a Saturday night, and 5 days after that very public fight, Egypt Covington was dead. Detectives were zeroing in on Kenny Mihalik. What would he have to say?
0: The pressure was already on Kenny in the community, but that really turned up the heat even more for people.
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1: Egypt had been a bartender and a beer sales rep. After she was gone, her colleagues at the brewery started thinking about a cool way to remember her. They crafted a new beer called A Girl Named Egypt. Rick Lack, a friend and mentor to Egypt, helped develop it.
4: We have her photo.
28: Yeah, the likeness.
4: Her tattoo.
28: Her tattoo,
4: her
28: the
4: Instagram
28: microphone.
4: Yes. Handle is the name.
28: And then there's a song bar, notes in there someplace,
4: yeah.
28: I believe.
4: Yeah, that was her tattoo.
28: Yeah. And we wanted to make it big and bold.
4: This is a strong beer.
28: It's a relatively strong beer by craft beer standards. 9% alcohol by volume, yeah. So you're certainly going to not operate heavy machinery after consuming a couple.
4: Strong like Egypt.
28: Strong like, exactly, and that was the intent.
4: Did it remind you of Egypt as you're drinking it? Is that possible?
8: How could it not? That's my child's beer. What beer is this? It's Egypt's beer. And every sip reminds me of my daughter.
1: Meanwhile, investigators and reporters were trying to figure out who would want to hurt such a force of life.
0: When I first started reporting on the story, I instantly heard about Kenny. That was the name that everyone would bring up. Family members brought up Kenny. Police officers brought up Kenny.
1: So, of course, Coco had questions.
0: We tried to contact Kenny multiple times, but he was just not willing to do an interview. And I would always hear rumblings that when Kenny would appear at a place, people would say to him, like, turn yourself in. You know you did this. Help the family out. So he couldn't go a lot of places without people saying something to him about Egypt.
1: Coco never got the chance to interview Kenny, and some friends hadn't talked to him either.
9: You would have liked a phone call from Kenny?
2: Yeah, we lost our friend together, you know? She's gone. It was shocking. The person that you guys are both close to doesn't ever reach out. Yeah, it feels weird, right? And I think a lot of people felt that way.
1: But detectives did talk to Kenny early on. They picked him up at a local bar in the hours after Egypt's body was found, drove him to the station and grilled him. They wanted to know where he was the night of the murder. Kenny said he'd gone bar hopping, and later, during the critical window when they thought Egypt was killed, he was home, alone. Detectives hooked him up to a polygraph machine, and when the police told him he failed, word quickly spread around town.
0: And so when that happened as well, the pressure was already on Kenny in the community, but that really turned up the heat even more for people.
1: Right after that polygraph test, Kenny lawyered up and stopped talking to the police.
3: I've tried to process every scenario and look at every different thing, and him doing it is the only thing that makes sense to me.
1: It wasn't just the heated arguments, like the one at the Strawberry Festival, that bothered Curtis. He says it was Kenny's behavior leading up to Egypt's murder. One time, while Egypt was asleep in his bed, Curtis says he looked out the window and saw Kenny casing Egypt's car.
3: She was waking up, and I told her about the incident, and you know, I was like, hey, Kenny was just outside looking and you're peering in your vehicle. And the look she gave me wasn't like of a surprise or no way. It's almost like, you know, this has happened before or something. It was very strange.
1: Kenny says he was working in the area and just happened to notice Egypt's car. But according to her friend Nori, weird things with Kenny had happened before.
11: What kind of things did she say that raised red flags for you?
10: His anger. And I would see it. And also, I don't know, I don't know how I want to say something because it wasn't even just things she would tell me. I would see it.
11: You would see yourself.
10: Yeah.
11: Like, what did you see?
10: Really just his controlling, manipulative personality to her. When she wasn't home on time, he would message me.
11: He had to know where she was at all times?
10: Yes.
1: Nori says Egypt told her about one argument that she and Kenny had at a hotel. They were shouting at each other so loudly that hotel staff called the police. Nori says things with Kenny could escalate quickly.
11: You actually witnessed him get violent?
10: A few times.
11: What did he do?
10: He has a major temper and a very short fuse. So he would just, shall we say, have it like an explosion sometimes. So whether that was verbally, whether that was like a time I was at the house, I was there when he punched a hole in the wall, type of thing. Just very like short fuse temper.
11: Were you concerned that he might do more?
10: Yeah. Yeah. And also in my head, the protective part of me of like, okay, what happens when I'm not here or someone's not here and it's just them?
1: Nori shared the information with detectives. She also gave them text messages from Egypt and even some from Kenny that she believed showed his controlling nature.
0: People said that Kenny was a possessive person. They would always describe him in interviews as someone who was not happy about the breakup. So he was almost portrayed as the jealous ex.
1: Kenny says he was never manipulative or controlling with Egypt. Still, the stories made their way to the police and to Egypt's dad.
8: I never would have thought of anyone having the reason to murder my daughter. But then when you breathe and you start to sort, certain things lead in certain directions.
1: Pretty soon, Chuck's mind was made up. He became convinced that Kenny was responsible for Egypt's murder.
8: The community, the people around Egypt, the people that know Egypt, know Kenny, the people in the community knew that he was already the primary suspect, knew that he is the only one that was pouting and moaning and having arguments with her.
1: Days turned into weeks, and here in this tight-knit community in eastern Michigan, Egypt Covington's killer was still out there. And while her family and friends waited for updates from police, they gathered to celebrate her life.
5: Thanks again for coming out to an evening with Egypt.
1: On the mic was Kevin, the music producer, who recorded about a dozen tracks with Egypt, including this remix of Fort Minor's Where'd You Go?

0: Wow.
1: Yeah.
0: That's really powerful.
1: Thank you.
0: It's hard, though, when you see her.
1: Yeah. Yeah. Yeah, it's...
0: And you hear the lyrics, because it's like... It's like she's singing about herself, yeah. Almost, or you're singing about her.
2: At her memorial concert, Kevin performed the song in her honor. That same evening, Egypt's dad addressed the crowd.
3: This isn't TV. This is real. They are still walking around.
2: By now, it was no secret that he believed Egypt's ex-boyfriend Kenny was responsible for the murder.
3: Please, speak out. I don't mean to be negative, but she deserves justice.
4: Yes, she does.
2: Almost everyone there seemed to stand behind Egypt's dad. But there was one person in attendance who did not. Egypt's mom, Tina.
5: Who did you think did it?
6: I didn't know, but I knew Kenny didn't do it.
0: This really divided people.
6: It divided our family. It divided the entire community.
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2: When Tina Covington arrived at her daughter's memorial, she was not convinced that Kenny Mahalik was responsible for Egypt's murder.
6: I saw Kenny with his nephews in the parking lot, and his mom was sitting next to me, and she said he's afraid to come in here. So I was like, get your butt over here and sit down.
2: Coco McAvoy was there covering the memorial.
16: And he sat next to Tina, and it was almost like the room got silent. She was the person who kept saying Van Buren police needs to look at other suspects, and she just did not believe it was Kenny, and she had various reasons for that.
5: Who did you think did it?
6: I didn't know, but I knew Kenny didn't do it.
0: Did you ask him?
6: Yes.
0: Did you do this?
6: Flat out. I just looked at him. I said, did you murder Egypt? And he cried like a baby. He said, absolutely not. I loved your daughter.
0: Did you believe him?
6: Yes.
2: Tina trusted her gut. Call it mother's intuition. And even though she knew Egypt and Kenny fought, she never believed Kenny was a violent guy.
6: He's a big guy, but he's a gentle giant. If anything ever fueled any argument, it had to do with liquor.
2: Remember that fight at the hotel when the police got involved? Their report said both Kenny and Egypt were intoxicated and uncooperative. And some of Egypt's close friends say Egypt could give as good as she could get, especially when it came to Kenny.
0: I mean, it takes a lot to punch a hole in a wall.
11: Yeah, but also I think Egypt would say things that would push his buttons. She knew what buttons to press.
13: If you were around her, you understood that there is no little with her. There's no little energy. She was a big energy person. So with her and Kenny, you know, there were times they fought hard. Of course, it was a lot of nonsense sometimes, but it was because it was about passion.
11: Kenny's not a confrontational person. He does not raise his voice. He doesn't raise his voice often at all. He's a nice guy.
2: Tina's very public support for Kenny caused a rift in the family.
17: You were either on Chuck's side or you were on my side.
18: And your side was that you believed Kenny?
17: Yes.
18: And Chuck's side was that Kenny
17: murdered
18: Egypt? This really divided people.
17: It divided our family. It divided the entire community.
2: Some friends, like Leslie and Brooke, found themselves thinking more and more like Tina, while Egypt's brother was torn and could see the divide between Egypt's mom and dad getting worse.
19: They weren't really in good terms throughout the years anyway, but we always had somebody that was a buffer, and Egypt was one of those as well, that kept, you know, somewhat peace between the family.
2: As for whose side he was on, for a long time, DeWayne didn't know what to think.
19: I wouldn't express that Kenny did it because I didn't know any better. I didn't know. I just wanted the police to figure it out.
2: Then, in the middle of all the tension and family drama, DeWayne met someone, a woman named Lindsay Brink.
0: And you chose not to tell her about Egypt.
19: That's right. I didn't want to, and I don't want to take this the wrong way, I didn't want to bring on, like, baggage at the moment.
2: But just a few weeks into dating, Lindsay found out anyway. Hard not to, really.
20: I said, "Who is this beautiful person on your phone?" Because it was his screensaver. And he said, "That's my sister." And I thought, well, that's kind of odd that you have your sister as your screensaver.
0: Right.
20: So I said, well,
0: you
20: why
0: wanted
20: is she?
0: To know why.
20: Yeah, why is she on your screensaver? And he said, well, she was murdered and it's unsolved.
2: Lindsay, who lived about 30 miles away from Belleville, remembered hearing about Egypt's murder, but didn't know anything beyond the headlines. DeWayne filled her in. He told her all about the family divide and that just about everyone, except for his mom, suspected Egypt's ex-boyfriend.
20: And it made me nervous because I was starting to fall in love with this man, with DeWayne, and I thought, who knows? If he killed your sister, how could he not kill you or possibly come after my children or me?
2: Then another thought crossed her mind.
0: You actually considered that your own boyfriend might be the killer.
20: I considered everything. I didn't know him very long. I didn't know. And so then I drilled him. I said, where were you that night? Do you have proof of where you were that night? What happened?
2: DeWayne's story was airtight. But what about everybody else's? Lindsay, who was a kindergarten teacher by day, thought maybe they could help the police solve the mystery.
0: So your new lady went from girlfriend to detective in, like, no time flat.
19: Yes. She quickly took this and it drove her to start looking into some things. Let's get interviews. Let's go talk with so-and-so. And she was making phone calls, and she was all over the place. At 100 miles per hour, she's gone into it like an investigator.
2: She was just getting started when all of a sudden, in March 2018, 9 months after Egypt's murder, the Van Buren Township Police had an announcement. They had a person of interest.
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37: Nine months after Egypt Covington was murdered, the Van Buren police made a public announcement. They released a name, a person of interest, Kenny Mihalik. Reporter Coco McAvoy worked her sources, wanting to know why the police were only now naming Kenny.
21: I remember the moment that news came out, I called the lieutenant and I asked him, "What's changed?" And he said, "Coco, you know, we know that Kenny did it. We really want him to come in and talk to us." And he said, "Be honest with us about what happened to Egypt."
37: Egypt's mom was still standing by Kenny. She hired her own private detective to investigate the case. Lindsay and Dwayne wanted answers from Kenny himself. They picked up the phone and called him.
20: We just said, "Kenny, did you do it? Did you kill her?" And
0: what did he say?
20: He said, "No, no, I did not kill your sister."
0: Now, most killers, if we're being real, are probably going to say, "No, I didn't."
20: Yeah, that definitely was part of it. What I did then was say, "Do you have proof of that? Do you have proof that you did not kill her?"
37: Kenny told them he did, and he agreed to sit down and tell his side of the story.
38: Today is June 14th, 2018. This is an interview with Kenny Mihalik.
37: The investigator wanted to know about Kenny's relationship with Egypt. It was complicated.
39: From the time we broke up, I think we were sleeping together on and off for at least that next 8 months.
37: Kenny told the PI they were definitely off by the time he heard Egypt and Curtis were moving in together. The PI wanted to know more about that public fight at the Strawberry Festival.
38: Tell me about the Strawberry Festival. What was that about?
39: I was there.
38: Who did you go there with?
39: Just kind of by myself.
38: Okay.
39: Like, I figured I'd know people there.
37: One of the people he knew there was Curtis.
39: And I overheard Curtis talking about Egypt moving in with him.
38: Who was he talking to?
39: I don't remember. I just kind of overheard it in, okay, like, peripheral.
38: Okay.
39: And then, like, I think maybe half hour, 20 minutes later, Egypt came up. And I was like, hey, what's this I'm hearing about you and Curtis? And she didn't want to talk. She walked away, walked over to where Curtis was at. I walked over there, and I was like, what the f***? Like, we going to talk about this? And then she left.
38: Okay. Were you upset that he was moving in?
39: Not upset. I was just surprised she didn't tell me, kind of thing.
38: Did you guys maintain a fairly good relationship after you broke up?
39: Yeah.
38: Okay, so it was cordial?
39: She's like family. I mean, my sisters go to the movies with her. Like, she was part of my family, you know?
37: Kenny says they just exchanged some hot words, and it was hardly a fight that led to murder.
39: It was just, why didn't you tell me? Like, what the f***?
38: Okay.
39: She didn't want to hear about it. She was kind of like, f*** you, and she was gone. And I think she left the Strawberry Fest.
37: And what about the story that he punched a wall during a fight with Egypt? Kenny didn't deny that he and Egypt had some pretty bad fights.
39: I had punched 2 holes in a wall and repaired them.
37: The PI also wanted to know where Kenny was the night Egypt was killed. And so Kenny offered up his timeline. That Thursday, he says he and his buddy spent the afternoon on the lake, and after that, they went bar hopping.
39: I went to Bayou, Egan's, and Lakeview all in right after another.
38: About what time? And how late did you stay?
39: I say I got there at 9 o'clock and stayed till 10.
38: Let's see. And then from there?
39: Home. All right, I got home, had some leftover burritos, and watched Netflix or Hulu
38: on
39: my phone.
37: Kenny said he told the very same story to police, even urged them to verify it.
39: So I did everything off my phone, internet, TV, the whole deal.
38: Okay. There's a way they can check that.
2: Yeah, didn't you tell them that? Didn't you tell them to check it?
39: I told them to.
38: Yeah,
39: they said, hey, we're going to take your phone. What's your password? So I showed him my password and gave him my phone.
37: Kenny said he looked for other ways to help detectives verify his alibi.
39: I have OnStar in my truck, and I told him, check that.
37: Kenny believed the police made their minds up about him from the get-go.
38: And that's the first night.
39: Yeah, he said, you look guilty, is what he told me. And I was like, whatever you need, let me know. Like, I'm not guilty.
37: He said they stepped up the pressure right after he failed the polygraph.
39: Along the lines of, you did this, just berating me, basically, at that point. And then once they started saying, we're going to put you away for life, that's when...
38: You asked for an attorney?
39: Yeah, I asked for an attorney.
37: After the interview was over, the private investigator shared it with Lindsay and Dwayne. They started to believe that Kenny did have a good alibi. And maybe the police hadn't done enough to check it out. They decided to go to Chris and Chuck's to share what they were thinking.
5: Lindsay and I wanted to bring to the table, literally, the dinner table, and have a meeting with the family and a couple of her close friends and say, hey, you know, what if this isn't Kenny?
0: How did that go over?
20: It didn't go well. Didn't go well at all. And I ended up storming out of the house, and it was not a proud moment. But it was necessary because it turned into me needing to mind my own business and stay out of it. And
0: the family was telling you that.
20: Mm-hmm.
6: She never even knew Egypt, never met Egypt, anything like that. Was very rude in our home, disrespectful.
7: To come into my house, to talk about things, to get up and leave while we're just kind of talking, I have no need to interface with that particular person anymore.
0: I mean this in the nicest way, but you could almost see someone saying, hey, new girl, you know, you just started dating Dwayne, and who are you to say that we've got the wrong guy?
20: I can see where they're coming from. I can, 100%. And that night, I said that exact same thing to Dwayne. I said, I'm done. I'm done. I'm done looking into this. The police can do their job. Who am I?
0: What did he say?
20: He said, Lindsay, please don't. Please don't stop. Please don't allow this to stop our fight for my sister. And I still said, I'm done. I'm not here to break your family apart even more.
37: After some long talks, Dwayne managed to convince her to stay the course. And their next move was to get a meeting with the detectives. Let's just say, that didn't go so well either.
1: I'll tell you what, okay. Bring me something I can use instead of telling me I'm not doing my job properly, and I'll be a much better person with you.
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37: Dwayne and his girlfriend Lindsay refused to be mere spectators as the police investigated the murder of Dwayne's sister. Their drive more than compensated for their lack of experience.
5: We had a war room in our library where we actually took the wall and we started placing pins and writing names and web diagrams.
37: Even though Egypt's ex, Kenny, had been named a person of interest in her murder, they weren't convinced.
0: Did you get into that mindset where everyone kind of became a suspect in your mind?
5: Immediately.
0: Could it be him, her? Mm-hmm. Like,
5: we came with the impression that we wanted to be open-minded and say, who is it? Start listening to tips, looking into things. Who could it be? And so it was anybody. Anybody was on the radar until you were crossed off.
37: Even though the police had already crossed off Curtis, Lindsay wasn't so sure and asked for a meeting with him.
0: Did you think it could be Curtis who killed Egypt?
20: Yeah. Yep. I absolutely thought that there was a possibility that Curtis killed Egypt. So we questioned him big time on it.
37: They also heard all those disputed stories about that married man Egypt used to work for, the guy who friends thought liked Egypt a little too much.
20: He just came across as somebody who would possibly be somebody who could kill Egypt. And that was enough for me and for Duane to say, look into this.
37: The Van Buren police had been saying they had their person of interest, Kenny, but hadn't arrested him. Duane and Lindsay wanted to know why and asked if the detectives would meet with them to discuss Egypt's case. To their surprise, the police agreed. When she and Duane got to the station for the meeting, Lindsay pressed record on her cell phone and put it on the table.
2: What questions do you have?
0: So you're recording this meeting?
20: Oh, yeah. Oh, yeah. They didn't know.
2: Was there anything new happening? It's been a long time.
12: Okay. Where we stand right now is we followed up every lead that we physically have. Mm-hmm.
37: Lindsay and Duane quickly heard what they already knew.
1: Our person of interest after the initial investigation turned out to be Mr. Hawk, Kenny.
37: Lindsay says they seemed to place a lot of faith in that polygraph Kenny took, even though it wouldn't be admissible in court.
1: Kenny was very upfront with people in the community talking about how he failed his polygraph. Miserably. Okay. I sat in on it. I was there. I watched the interview. I interviewed him here. I know when someone's lying to me. I know when someone did something. He failed.
12: Get his name right.
1: Well, he did get his name right in the date. Besides that, he failed. It's like he said, he failed everything.
37: Lindsay and Duane wanted to know if the police had found anything useful on Egypt's cell phone or iPad that would implicate Kenny or anyone else.
2: Not with the phones. Were you able to ever get into the phone? The pad? That's the first time I ever.
12: We're not going to talk about the phones.
2: If you're able to get into it.
12: We're going to talk about
20: it. Okay. They kept telling us, we aren't talking about that. We aren't talking about that.
18: We just were curious if
12: we
18: was
12: phones,
18: able to get into it.
12: We're not going to talk about any details.
0: A lot of times detectives do keep things very close to the vest.
20: Yeah.
0: They don't provide people with information about cases, even family members.
20: Yes. We understood that. We understand that that's how an investigation works. However, we wanted them to get more resources involved.
37: The conversation got more and more contentious on both sides, especially when Lindsay and Duane asked police if they'd fully investigated Egypt's neighbors in the duplex.
20: We tried and they wouldn't talk to us.
1: I mean, they were at that electric festival a couple hundred miles away. We can pretty much prove they were there.
20: Wait, what do you mean pretty much?
1: Okay, listen, I'm not going
20: to
1: get...
20: No. What do you mean pretty much prove? We
1: there.
20: Want to know that you can
1: okay.
20: prove
1: they
20: you had
1: there.
20: Their phones.
1: They weren't home. They weren't home. I didn't go through their phones. They were interviewed. We talked to
20: okay.
1: neighbors. You've seen them
20: That's
1: go.
20: All I wanted to get at. You didn't go through their phones. So you haven't fully... I know. I'm tough.
1: I'll tell you what. Bring me something I can
20: tough.
1: Use instead of telling me I'm not doing my job properly, and I'll be a much better person with
20: it.
21: Some of the things you do have the right to know, and we're telling you what you need to know, and things you just don't need to know, because it compromises our case. That's the bottom line.
37: The police did say they'd fully investigated that man Egypt worked for. He passed his polygraph test and had an airtight alibi.
1: His whereabouts and some information was established. Where we don't believe he had any involvement in it.
37: He was innocent. As they talked about the case, the conversation kept circling back to Kenny.
12: We keep going in a certain direction towards a certain person. Everything points to this certain person, everything that we have. Anytime we deviate, the path pulls us back. Every time we deviate in this direction, it pulls us back here. Everything is pulling us in one direction. All of our investigation, all of our findings, 8 FBI profilers from around the nation have looked at our case. 8.
20: They kept telling us we need one more piece of evidence. One more piece of evidence and then we'll put them away.
1: All we need is one more little thing.
37: But Lindsay and Duane weren't confident the police were going to find that piece of evidence. They had a suggestion. How about getting the Michigan State Police involved? The local detectives didn't like that idea.
12: This is what we do. This is important to us. Just like it's important to your family. Okay? We don't take this lightly. If I could hand this over right now to somebody and say, okay, hey, great, here you go. If you can put this guy in prison, do it.
20: Then do that. Can you do that? Can you give it over to the state?
3: Ben, if you just said we could.
1: They can't do anything.
21: The state police doesn't have any more expertise on interviewing than our guys do.
0: How did you feel when you left?
20: Enraged. I was mad.
37: After that meeting, Lindsay and Dwayne made it their mission to get the case out of Van Buren and into the hands of the state police.
6: Okay. Do you notice anything on here?
37: The couple was more united than ever in their fight for answers. So united, they also decided to take their relationship to the next level.
0: In the midst of all of this, you had a bright spot. You proposed to Lindsay.
5: I did. How could I not?
20: The ring that he proposed what gave me was to be Egypt's. Mm-hmm. It's a family ring that Egypt said she wanted when she got engaged. And his mom, without me knowing, said, you need to give this to Lindsay. And so it's a really special ring that now I have with me all the time. That was supposed to be for Egypt.
0: It's a little piece of her that you take with you.
20: Such an honor.
37: Egypt's family would not let her be forgotten. The investigation seemed stalled, but something was about to reignite the case.
7: Justice for Egypt!
0: So that was a good moment in all the heartache and the pain.
5: Yeah.
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1: There was still no arrest for Egypt Covington's murder, and Lindsay and DeWayne were convinced the local police were focused on the wrong guy.
2: And so you and Lindsay started getting louder and louder.
3: That's right.
2: How would you describe Lindsay?
3: She's a warrior. She doesn't take no for an answer.
4: She just took off, and DeWayne was doing whatever he needed to do to help her do it.
2: Were you grateful?
4: Absolutely. You know, she had such courage. She wasn't afraid to ask the hard questions.
1: Questions like, why not get the Michigan State Police involved?
2: Why did you feel like the Michigan State Police would be a better fit for this case?
5: Well, we felt for sure Michigan State needed to be involved because of the resources that they have available. We knew that they had so many more detectives.
1: So Lindsay started copying the state police on emails they were sending to local officials, trying to draw attention to the investigation.
5: I sent it to the head lieutenant of Michigan State Police. I just started putting him on our emails.
2: Van Buren police must have been like, just get out of our business, lady.
5: Oh, yeah. That's what I wanted them. I wanted to be the most annoying fly in their face that they just wanted to shoo away and say, holy cow, get this girl out of our jurisdiction, Michigan State Police. She's all yours. That became a goal.
1: Lindsay and DeWayne created an online petition calling for the state police to take over the case. More than 14,000 people signed it. That didn't sit well with Egypt's dad and stepmom, though, who thought the local police were on the right track with Kenny.
6: You could even see on that Facebook page, the other members of Egypt's family, they would comment on the posts for the petition, and they would say, do not sign this petition no matter what. This is all a sham and such. And you just saw in real time a battle between two sides of people who loved Egypt.
2: Did it ever get where you're like, oh, this is too much? Like, we're pushing too many buttons. We're angering too many people.
3: Yeah, you know, I'm not one to mess around with the law. And, you know, I felt weird about it. And I know that she did as well, but it needed to be done.
2: You're gutsy.
5: I am.
2: Has anyone also called you nosy?
5: Yeah.
2: You've probably been called everything at this point.
5: Yes, I've been called a lot of names. Yes.
1: Some saw Lindsay as a troublemaker who just wanted attention for herself. She says her motivation was simple.
2: You never met Egypt. Why did you become so passionate about finding her killer?
5: Because of the man that I love so dearly, DeWayne. And that's why I wanted him and his family to find justice.
7: I'm going to allow Lindsay to talk. Her hand is still raised.
1: DeWayne and Lindsay also started popping up at town council meetings held over Zoom.
5: I would raise my hand. you raise it in
2: virtually.
5: Yep. And I would have a comment. And I said, so can you tell me what you guys are doing for Egypt's case?
1: They kept at it. Months went by. Then another year. Every chance they got, the couple pestered local officials, writing emails that criticized the local police and asking for help getting the investigation moved.
5: We never got responses.
1: But one day, they did get a response.
5: DeWayne calls me on his way to work and says, Lindsay, did you see the response from the township clerk? She forwarded it to me, and I said, babe, you were accidentally left on this.
1: Lindsay and DeWayne think the township clerk had meant to remove family members from the email chain before hitting send on this reply. Is there any way these emails to everyone can be blocked? I'm personally not interested in the stupidness.
2: We're talking about a woman in your town who has been murdered.
5: Yes. Yes. And so then, of course, I blasted that all over. I put it all over our page. I put it on the township pages. I gave it to the state police. I put it everywhere. This is what your county clerk thinks of an unsolved murder. Calling us this stupidness because we're trying to get her case in the right hands.
1: The stupidness comment created an uproar. The clerk later apologized, saying he meant no disrespect to Egypt or her family. He was just trying to get off the email chain. But the controversy helped fuel a public protest.
8: Justice!

0: Lindsay and Dwayne held a march. And just one day later...
1: In July of 2020, my supervisor reached out to me and asked me to review the case.
0: It worked. Detectives James Plummer and Sean Street of the Michigan State Police were taking over the investigation.
2: How'd you find out?
3: Well, the head detective on the case said, we'd like to meet with you and Dwayne. And I said, does this mean that you guys... He's like, yes, we have Egypt's case fully. And wow. We both just started bawling on the phone with him. And it was like, it was so powerful.
2: So that was a good moment in all the heartache and the pain.
4: Yeah, it was very bittersweet. And I say that because at the same time, it was bringing on a lot of emotions about this could have happened a lot sooner.
0: The new investigators got to work. And right there in the file, a bit of evidence that had been there all along jumped out.
5: Van Buren Police Department did preserve a video from a gas station around the corner from Egypt Covington's house.
0: Could this truck be the key to unlocking the mystery?
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0: By November 2020, more than 3 years had passed since Egypt's murder, and new detectives from the Michigan State Police were sifting through the evidence.
2: What were your first impressions of the case?
5: Yeah, I believe it was a complex case.
1: This sort of crime never doesn't really happen in Van Buren Township. The local law enforcement wasn't readily equipped to investigate such an in-depth case that required a lot of expertise with electronics and other forms of evidence.
0: Detective Plummer started at the beginning with suspect number one, Kenny Mihalik.
1: It was briefed to us that they believed Kenny did it. He was actually named publicly as a person of interest.
5: And when there is a homicide or a violent crime, you do have to look at the people that were emotionally close to that individual, friends and family.
2: From that perspective, it absolutely made sense to look at Kenny. It's just, do you stay with Kenny or do you start to move on?
5: Yeah, it would be negligent to stay on to one person and not explore other options, not to put all of your eggs, investigative eggs, in one basket.
2: Do you think that's what they did? They put all their eggs in the Kenny basket?
5: I believe so. Yes, they did.
0: Very quickly, the state investigators came to the same conclusion that amateur sleuths Lindsay and DeWayne had.
1: Reading the reports, even to this day, there was no evidence of his involvement. There was actually evidence that he was not involved. It was very interesting that they had named him publicly, but yet they had nothing to name him publicly as a person of interest.
0: But the file was full of other interesting evidence, cell phone data, and security video.
1: They had it, and they just never looked into it because they were so focused on Kenny.
0: The state police dug in and right away found a report that led them in a whole new direction.
1: So they did a geofence on her house, and it basically identifies phones in that area, and it hit on a phone
2: that were in the area at the time of the murder.
1: Correct. And there was one phone that it hit on, and it came back to a guy from Toledo, Ohio, and they didn't look further into it. But whenever I began to plot the device, I found that that phone was actually in her house.
2: Oh, wow.
1: At the time that we believe that she was killed.
0: The investigation moved at lightning speed after that. The owner of that cell phone was named Shandon Groom. He lived in Ohio and had no apparent connection to Egypt. But also in the file was this video, taken from a gas station near Egypt's duplex.
5: And we noticed that there was a blue truck that had an Ohio license plate. And Ohio license plates are easily identifiable.
0: When they ran the plates on that blue truck, it linked them back to Shandon Groom. It was all very suspicious, but not proof of murder. For that, the Michigan State Police focused on the Christmas lights that tied Egypt's wrists. Back in 2017, that DNA testing yielded three profiles. One was Egypt's and two were unknown. The amount of data was not enough to automatically run through the national data bank, CODIS.
5: In 2017, DNA analysis wasn't as what it is today. So in 2020, advancements have come a long way. So those were reanalyzed and a profile was able to be obtained from there.
2: You get a hit on the DNA.
5: Yeah.
0: It was a man named Tim Moore, also from Ohio. Detective Plummer had access to Tim's phone records from previous arrests. Did he know Shandon Groom? Well, turns out, Tim had Shandon's number saved in his contact list. Police still didn't know what connected these two men to Egypt, but they felt they had enough.
1: We actually arrested Shandon Groom and Tim Moore in Ohio and believed that maybe during after we arrested them that they would give us an interview and we'd be able to get some more insight.
0: Detective Plummer called Egypt's mother right away.
3: The state detective guy, I was the very first call that he made. He said, I know you've been waiting for this for a long time. And he said, we made an arrest.
0: But that was all the detective shared. They were not releasing the names of the men in custody until they could be extradited to Michigan.
2: What kind of emotions were you having?
3: I couldn't get so excited until it was done because I had already been to that height and then down and that height and then down. And there were so many different stories out there that, you know, sounded really real.
0: Egypt's dad and his wife were also in the dark.
22: I remember going online trying to look for people that had been arrested in that time frame to see if we could find a connection, to see if it was anybody I knew. I do remember that.
2: Did you think it could be Kenny?
22: Honestly, when they said there was arrest made, that yeah. I mean, it didn't pass that it wouldn't be.
0: Okay, the not knowing was torture for DeWayne and Lindsay.
2: You have like this big question mark left after all this time.
4: Right. And one of them was, could it be Kenny? Who knows? All this information that said Kenny was somewhere else. Could it still be?
0: So Lindsay picked up her phone and dialed Kenny's number. He answered. That's when she knew for sure it was not him.
2: What was Kenny's reaction when you told him?
7: Kenny's a pretty somber person. He said, wow, that's great. You know, he's pretty somber and just kind of quiet. He's real calm, cool, calm, collected guy, which I think was used against him in the early stages.
2: Like he wasn't upset enough or...
7: Yep. And he said too, but it's not over yet, Lindsay.
0: Not over at all, because investigators weren't done making arrests. There was a gut punch coming. It wasn't just who, but rather why.
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0: Two men were under arrest for Egypt Covington's murder, but they had no obvious connection to the victim or even Michigan, and they weren't saying much.
1: Unfortunately, after we arrested them, they didn't want to talk. So we were able to have them charged, extradited back to Michigan, but we still didn't have a reasoning as to what happened.
0: But they did know this from the cell phone data. On the night of the murder, they'd made a stop at a house just down the road from Egypt's duplex. The guy who lived there was named Shane Evans. He had a close connection to one of the Ohio men in custody.
3: After looking into Timothy Moore, we realized that Shane Evans and Tim Moore are half-brothers.
0: And the half-brother, Shane Evans, was the connection to Egypt. They'd gone to the same high school years earlier. The detectives woke Shane Evans up with a search warrant at 5 a.m. and took him back to the station to answer some questions.
1: We learned that Shane Evans was... he actually worked for a company that cut the grass for the duplex, and that during the day prior to Egypt's murder, he had actually been there cutting her grass.
0: Shane denied any involvement in the murder. Then the detectives did something investigators often do: exaggerate the evidence. They told Shane they saw him on video driving near Egypt's house and that his half-brother was cooperating with the police. The gamble paid off.
3: And at that moment, he broke, and he was the first suspect to spill exactly what happened.
0: And it was a stunning story. Remember Egypt's neighbors grew medical marijuana? Shane Evans told investigators he knew all about that. He also knew they were leaving town for the music festival.
5: He said that he knew that nobody was going to be home at this location.
0: Shane said the plan was to break into their house, expecting to find lots of drugs they could sell for cash.
3: Shane Evans' job was to take them to the location, drive past it, and point it out.
6: I rolled past it. He's following behind me in the truck. He's rolling like this. This is me in front. Put my hand out the window. And I pointed at the right house. The right house. And I kept going from there.
1: He told him, hey, go in the door and go to the right and break into that house. They parked in this driveway right here. When they walked into the residence, and there's two doors, they were supposed to go into the right, and they actually go into the left.
0: The burglars were in the wrong apartment.
2: Oh no, so he was supposed to go in the right door, but he went in the left door.
1: Correct, they just went into the wrong door.
2: And there's Egypt, just enjoying her evening, alone.
1: Yeah, much like any of us, Egypt was, you know, sitting there at the end of a long day watching TV, preparing for the next day. And lo and behold, these guys come into her house. As they walk into the house, Tim has a gun out. And when they enter, Egypt is in the kitchen and confronts them. They tell Egypt to sit down as they look through the house.
0: They searched for marijuana but didn't find any.
1: At some point, Egypt starts messing around on her phone. So they order her onto the ground, and they tie her up with Christmas lights. And before leaving, Tim takes her phone, and he puts a pillow over the back of her head and shoots her.
0: Later that night, the shooter sent his half-brother Shane a text.
6: Wrong door. I want to say I texted back and go to the right door. And he said, oops.
2: The fact that it boils down to the wrong door, it's chilling. You know, that this woman probably could have been spared her life if these guys, these, you know, awful guys could have followed directions.
1: Right. And even though they went into the wrong door, they didn't have to brutally murder Egypt. You know, they could have very well just left and went on about their day, and we probably wouldn't be talking about this.
0: Shane Evans was arrested right after his confession, and Egypt's family learned the horrible truth.
4: They could have easily gone to the right door, took the stuff out of there, and nobody would have been harmed. It didn't have to happen.
0: But why did Timothy Moore decide to kill Egypt at all? Why not just leave? The investigators believe they know why.
1: At the time of this crime, he was actually on parole.
3: And it was a female witness who had identified him and sent him to prison. So he knew that if he was ever going to commit another crime, make sure there's no witnesses.
0: The arrests happened 3 months after the state detectives took over for the local police. The Van Buren police told Dateline that they worked this difficult case very hard. They disputed the criticism that their department lacked expertise in electronic evidence and said their detectives looked at subjects other than just Kenny Mihalik over the course of the investigation. Prosecutors were convinced they had enough evidence to convict all three men, but not one of them stood trial.
1: In April 2023, Shane agreed to testify against Tim and Shandon. And I think at that point, they realized that they had no hope.
0: The three men made deals with a prosecutor, pleading guilty to second-degree murder. Egypt's brother Dwayne spoke at the sentencing.
7: I just wanted to make the courthouse aware of what we're missing. Egypt, our Jacqueline Elizabeth Egypt Covington, we're going to miss her so much. She touched so many people. She's a beautiful person. We'll always remember.
0: Her dad also addressed the court.
8: My daughter's life was reduced to an oops. They hog-tied. Hog-tied my daughter with Christmas lights. They shot my daughter in the back of the head. There's no way anyone in their right mind would ever want these people out on the streets in society again. They're corrupt. They are murderers. They deserve the death penalty.
0: But this was not a death penalty case. Shane Evans was sentenced to 15 to 25 years in prison. Shandon Groom received 17 to 26 years. And Timothy Moore, the shooter, was sentenced to 20 to 55 years. The case is now finally closed. Even still, the divide within Egypt's family has not healed.
2: Do you think Egypt would want the family to mend?
9: Of course, of course she would. Of course she would, yeah. I don't know if that can happen, but she would have wanted that. We'll see. We'll see with time what can happen.
2: There's hope.
9: There's hope.
0: But everyone in the family wants to keep Egypt's memory alive. Chuck has set up a fund in Egypt's name to help kids learn to play musical instruments. And he's proud of this monument the town of Belleville created for her. The inscription comes from Egypt's journal.
10: A memorial in a playground. Because Egypt very much liked kids. She would have been a great mom. She would have been a great mom.
2: What did the world lose when it lost Egypt?
11: It lost the brightest light and ability to grow that it ever could have had, because she would have been one of those people that would have made a difference no matter what.
12: Nobody knows how life goes.
0: So many of Egypt's family and friends say they'll remember her for all the love she put out in the world.
13: She was great at receiving love, and she was great at giving love.
0: Much of it through that soaring voice.
14: Nobody knows how it unfolds, so as you wait for tomorrow.
9: When she was singing to them, it gave you a sense of joy. She had that ability.
0: Silence too soon, but never forgotten.

0: Hello, I'm Andrea Canning, and this is Dateline.
1: They were a gorgeous couple.
2: From the minute you saw her, you felt happy just being with her.
1: He was once a pro athlete, football royalty. She was expecting their first child.
3: The baby was moving, and she said, "Come and feel my tummy."
1: Then, a crime that stunned the city. The beaming mother-to-be gunned down in her own home.
4: You see bullet holes in the floor where my sister was murdered. That was terrible.
1: So full of love and life, who would want her dead? Her celebrity boyfriend?
5: They're trying to say they're naming me as a suspect.
1: Or maybe one of his other girlfriends.
3: She said, "You don't know that he's seeing other girls?"
1: Mysterious letters were spilling secrets. Did someone want her out of the way?
6: A big man, dark sunglasses, covering my gaze.
1: A mother-to-be killed, and a mother of three who was not what she seemed. Now, an undercover plan to catch a killer.
6: She opened up the door. She started screaming. I took the first shot.

0: Hello, and welcome to Dateline. She was a small-town girl from rural Wisconsin. He was a Chicago superstar, a hometown hero with the legendary Bears. Together, they were expecting their first child. But no one was expecting their tale to end in the deadly way that it did. Here's Rob Stafford with Deadly Liaisons.
1: It was morning in a condo complex in the upscale Chicago suburb of Deerfield. The day was just getting started, quiet, until the screaming. A woman in the building heard it, so she called her pregnant neighbor upstairs.
2: Are you okay? I heard a woman screaming, and I don't know, then it went quiet. Would you give me a call, please?
1: No response. Now feeling something like dread, the neighbor picked up the phone again and dialed 911.
2: I heard a woman screaming and then a pop, pop, and it went totally silent.
1: Police rushed to the scene. The 911 caller had been right to be worried. In the unit above her, they found her pregnant neighbor dead. What had happened upstairs and why? Solving the mystery would lead police to a famous and beloved pro football player, would involve several women in his life, and would set the stage for a high-stakes cat-and-mouse game between authorities and the person they ultimately came to believe killed an expectant mother in cold blood. Her name was Ronnie Ryder.
3: From the minute you saw her, you felt happy just being with her.
1: Ronnie was stunning, stylish, and sweet. Her brothers, Thad and Wade, adored her, as did their wives, Anna and Lori.
4: Ronnie is the person that you see that you would want to be. She was everything. She would do anything for anybody.
5: She was very caring, always thought of other people. She called us every night.
3: There was a warm tenderness that Ronnie brought everywhere she went.
1: Ronnie was a woman with no enemies, so who on earth could have wanted her dead? The investigation began at a crime scene that was only minutes old. Detectives Vince Nichols and Juan Mazaregos of the Deerfield Police Department caught the case.
6: Could still smell the odor of gunpowder. No immediate signs of a struggle.
1: And no signs of forced entry. Bullet casings and live ammunition from a 9mm Beretta semi-automatic handgun littered the kitchen. Deerfield Police Chief John Sliosis thought that was telling.
7: The sheer number of shots would indicate that there was some emotion, there was something driving the shooter. In all likelihood, the victim could have known the offender.
8: So who's the first person you want to talk to?
6: Sean Gale.
8: The boyfriend.
6: Correct.
1: Sean Gale, her boyfriend of 17 years, was an ex-football player, smart, popular, and charming. The two met in 1990 at a charity event. Back then, Sean was a member of the iconic 85 Bears team that won the Super Bowl.
9: Super Bowl champion!
3: For the most part, they were just together all the time. They talked every day on the phone. They took trips together.
1: Ronnie's family says she and Sean seemed to make it work. The revered pro athlete and the girl from a small town living in the big city. She eventually juggled two jobs, one in the food industry, the other part-time at Macy's because she loved fashion. And then in March 2007, after many years with Sean, Ronnie became pregnant at age 41. She would finally become a mother. She was elated, which was obvious when Wade, his wife, and parents visited Ronnie in Chicago that September.
5: That was the happiest I've ever seen my sister in my life. She was just glowing.
4: And the baby was moving. And she said, Mom, come and feel my tummy. The baby's moving. I will never forget that.
1: Ronnie was a woman in love, even though this was no conventional relationship. She'd been with Sean for close to two decades. They never married or even lived together. So Anna wondered why Ronnie stayed with him when she wanted both.
3: You know, I'd say, what is it about him? And she said, I don't know what to tell you, Anna. I just love him.
1: And it was unclear if anything would change, even after the baby was born.
8: Did she want to get married?
3: Yes, she did.
8: Did he?
3: I don't know.
1: And there was one other thing. Ronnie's family rarely saw Sean.
10: We just knew that Ronnie said Sean was a private person and didn't want people bothering him.
1: Just as Ronnie's family was wondering how a baby might affect Ronnie and Sean's relationship, she was suddenly gunned down early that October morning.
5: So I was probably the most angry I've ever been in my life. I was in an uproar. I mean, I just wanted to go down there and get the person. I wanted to grab them myself and do what they did to my sister.
1: Police, too, were committed to bringing the killer or killers to justice. So they started this investigation by the book. Look at the people closest to the victim. That's why they wanted to talk to Sean Gale. And they didn't have to wait long to do it.
0: Coming up...
11: This is Sean Gale, and they're trying to say they're naming me as a suspect.
0: A sobbing boyfriend under suspicion.
8: Is he acting, or is this real grief?
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1: Ronnie Ryder, more than 6 months pregnant, had been shot to death in her own home. It would have been a shocking crime anywhere, but it was especially so in Deerfield, a tranquil, affluent Chicago suburb, which had not seen a murder in more than 30 years. Who could have committed such a crime? First on the list of people police wanted to talk to was Sean Gale, Ronnie's longtime boyfriend. But before police could call Sean, he called them himself a few hours after the murder. Sean didn't seem to know yet that Ronnie was dead and sounded confused about just what had happened.
11: I've been getting calls from the media. This is Sean Gale, and they're trying to say they're naming me as a suspect.
2: We've heard that too.
11: Was it Ronnie Ryder? Is she okay?
2: Yes, it was Ronnie, and no, she's not.
11: But I'm driving to her house right now.
2: Okay, don't go to her house. If you want to go somewhere, come to the Deerfield Police Department. Sean, don't go to her house, okay? Sean, come to the police department. Do you know where it is? Hey, Sean, do you want me to stay on the phone until you get here?
1: Sean seemed shocked and distressed, but detectives weren't necessarily buying it.
8: As police officers, you're listening to see, is he acting or is this real grief?
6: After playing it several times, yes, that's what we're listening for. Appears to be sincere.
8: But you're not basing any conclusion on that tape?
6: That's correct.
8: You want to talk to him?
6: Oh, absolutely.
1: Sean may be part of football royalty, a player on a Super Bowl winning team, but now he was a potential suspect in a high-profile murder case. Detectives say Sean was still emotional as they sat down with him in an interview room and started with the basics. Where had Sean been at the time of the shooting?
6: He was en route to see his physical therapist, but since he was early, he decided to go get a haircut in North Chicago.
8: So he's not far from the murder scene at the time of the murder?
6: No, he's not.
1: Investigators checked out Sean's alibi. The barbershop confirmed he had been there the morning of the murder.
6: We also went as far as pulled a video from his complex, which captures the alley where he would drive out and drive through to leave his house. And sure enough, he is captured leaving his house.
8: In terms of the timeline and the shooting, does that videotape clear him of being at the murder scene at the time?
6: Yes.
1: No gunshot residue was found on Sean, and he did not match the description police had from neighbors of a small, young, dark-complected male with black hair wearing a baggy sweatsuit who was last seen at Ronnie's condo the morning of the murder. But that didn't let Sean off the hook as far as police were concerned. They say they had to consider whether someone else, perhaps connected to Sean, had committed the crime. The victim's family was wondering the same thing.
10: At first I thought, well, maybe it was someone hired as a hitman to do this, and that was them running away from the scene. I didn't think the person who was behind this would be stupid enough to do it themselves in broad daylight.
8: Did you think that person could have been Sean Gale?
10: Did it ever cross my mind? Certainly.
8: That maybe he didn't want the baby in the picture?
10: We really didn't know what to believe.
1: Reeling with questions and anguish, Ronnie's family made the sad pilgrimage to her condo to collect her things.
3: We walked in and it was stark quiet and cold and empty. And it felt awful. All of her stuff, but not her. It was awful.
4: She had all the baby clothes that people had gotten her were on a great big table next to the kitchen.
7: And see bullet holes in the floor where my sister was murdered. That was terrible.
1: As Ronnie's family grieved, they hoped the police would find answers. And one tantalizing lead came when investigators asked Sean Gale, if not him, who? Sean gave them a name, a woman's name.
0: Another woman in Sean's life? Was she a possible suspect too? Coming up.
8: A spurned lover?
7: Yes.
8: Jealous?
7: Yes.
8: Motive?
7: Yes.
0: When Dateline...
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1: Sean Gale was a handsome and popular ex-football player for the Chicago Bears. Now his girlfriend, Ronnie Ryder, was dead. And it wasn't long before police learned Ronnie wasn't the only woman in Sean's life. Far from it. And they learned that from Sean himself.
6: It was kind of an open relationship. He had made it clear to her.
30: It was not exclusive.
6: Correct.
1: Sean told police one of the women he had dated the year before might be responsible for Ronnie's murder. Monica Karoska. Originally from Poland, she's a fitness trainer who met Sean at a Bears promotional event in 2005. She was 27 at the time. He was 43.
31: He was a person who I can truly open up gentle, I would say, in a gentleman manner.
1: Monica says Sean never mentioned other women, so she assumed she was the only one he was dating.
30: Did he tell you that?
31: He didn't really have to tell me that because we were seeing each other quite often.
1: Then late one evening, after 9 months of dating, Monica says she happened to be in Sean's neighborhood and decided to stop by his home.
31: I came out from the car and I stopped by the window where I saw him sitting with another woman. I've never would I suspect that there is somebody else. That was not for me, that I was shocked.
1: She started knocking on Sean's window.
31: And I really got upset because they ran upstairs. Instead, you know, if there would be just a friend or something, you know, why wouldn't you open the door?
1: Monica admits breaking the window, although she says she didn't intend to.
31: I was very angry. I don't think I was ever cheated by anybody. That was shocking for me.
1: And Monica remembers confronting the other woman as she left.
31: I asked her, are you seeing him? And she said, you don't know that he's seeing other girls? I'm like, no.
1: Monica says that night marked the end of her relationship with Sean. Just a few weeks later, something strange started happening. Women in Sean's life began to receive letters
2: describing the fact that he was not only seeing this one particular woman, but seeing many women at the same time, trying to dissuade these other ladies from seeing him.
1: Dateline has obtained some of the letters, which not only contain angry allegations that Sean cheated and lied, but also include copies of what look like very personal emails between Sean and the women, as well as supposed travel itineraries indicating Sean had taken foreign trips with two different women less than 2 months apart. One was written in poor English, as if by an immigrant like Monica. Sean, who says the letters were full of lies, immediately accused Monica of sending them. After all, she broke in his window and confronted that woman. He got an order of protection against Monica, but the letters and other harassing behavior continued for more than a year. It seemed to Sean that Monica was repeatedly violating that order of protection. By the fall of 2007, Sean was so frustrated with the harassment, he wanted Monica jailed or fined. His request was filed in court on October 4th, 2007, the same day Ronnie Ryder was killed.
8: So Ronnie Ryder didn't have any enemies?
6: That's correct.
8: But you learned that Sean Gale did?
6: Yes.
1: Sean told police about Monica Karoska and those letters. Not only did they think they might have a direct connection to the murder, but one of those letters was found in Ronnie's purse the day she was killed.
8: How big a break does that seem at the time?
6: This is definitely a suspect. She knew of Ronnie. If she mailed this letter and Ronnie had the letter, she obviously had to know Ronnie's address.
8: Does Monica Karoska sound like a spurned lover?
2: Yes.
8: Jealous?
2: Yes.
8: Motive?
2: Yes.
1: Monica's alibi for the time of the murder was that she was training one of her regular clients, who happened to live in a town right next to Deerfield. Her alibi seemed to check out.
8: As soon as you talk to the client that she says she was with, is she crossed off the list?
6: Not immediately. We don't know what their relationship is, if he could be lying for her or not.
1: Police had their hands full juggling Sean Gale and Monica Karoska as potential suspects when yet another woman in Sean's circle popped up on their radar from tipsters.
2: Three phone calls from people who gave the name of Marnie Yang.
8: Marnie Yang.
2: Yes. And the information they were leaving was that she would be an individual capable of doing something like this because of the relationship she had with Sean Gale.
8: Capable of this kind of murder?
2: Yes.
1: The plot, as they say, was thickening.
0: Coming up, who is Marnie Yang?
6: She tells us that Marnie has always bragged about Sean Gale being her boyfriend.
0: Police zero in on a mysterious single mother, and they enlist Sean Gale to help them.
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0: Welcome back to Dateline. I'm Andrea Canning. Detectives investigating the murder of mother-to-be Ronnie Ryder had two potential suspects in their sights. But an explosive tip about a girlfriend with a grudge was about to break their case wide open. Here's Rob Stafford with more of our story, Deadly Liaisons.
1: Not long after Ronnie Ryder was gunned down in her own home in suburban Deerfield, Illinois, her longtime boyfriend, Sean Gale, and a former lover of his, Monica Karoska, were being investigated as possible suspects in Ronnie's murder. But now the mystery was deepening. Callers had given police a new name, yet another woman in Sean's life, Marnie Yang. Police soon learned she was a divorced mother of three, a Chicago native who worked multiple jobs, including as a real estate agent to support her family. She was also an aspiring fitness model.
9: Someone that's promoting sales of fitness equipment, like we see on TV all the time.
1: Photographer Jason Stoller first met Marnie during a quick photo shoot in her garage in 2006. Marnie's children were there, twins, a girl and boy, 15 at the time, and a younger son, age 10.
8: How was she with her kids?
9: I saw a very in-control mom, protective of her children, that communicated very well and was even really, really liked by her children's friends.
1: He took more than 1,000 photos of Marnie during four modeling sessions in 2006 and 2007. At nearly 40 years old, Marnie was in great shape, and Jason says Marnie was incredibly driven.
9: She was looking for success in real estate. She was looking for success as a fitness model.
8: Was the modeling about ego, or was it about trying to make money?
9: I think both. I think this woman was trying to make all the money she could for her and her family.
1: Jason's girlfriend, Miranda Bauman, did Marnie's makeup.
12: She had a lot of interests, athletic, skydiving, scuba diving, these kinds of things.
1: Marnie was also fascinated by police work, even applied twice to be an officer, but was turned down. Still, she was very active in the Chicago Police Department's Neighborhood Watch program.
12: She talked about wanting to make sure her neighborhood was safe and being concerned about her children's safety.
1: This was hardly the profile of a murder suspect. Still, police continued to look into her background and learned about her connection to Sean Gale. Jason says he first heard about what was going on between the two of them when she brought it up at a shoot.
9: She mentioned Sean Gale, that she was involved in real estate transactions with him, and this is who she was seeing. She knew Sean was involved with other people. It was clear it wasn't something exclusive.
1: Marnie had shown up at some of the shoots with a man she described as a family friend. And she was, in fact, seeing a few men. But it appeared to both investigators and the photographer that it was Sean she was really interested in. And on her last shoot in the winter of 2007, Jason says Marnie arrived with an outfit and a request.
9: She said, I wore this specifically, and I would like to get some pictures specifically for Sean. And it says Chicago Bears on the front, and it said Chicago Bears on her butt. And she really wanted to take some pictures in this outfit for Sean.
1: Police were investigating those tips they'd received from callers pointing them to Marnie Yang. One was from a former friend of hers, and what she told police refocused their whole investigation.
6: She tells us that Marnie Yang has always bragged about Sean Gale being her boyfriend, but she then starts to tell us stories about

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1: And that she would do anything to get anybody out of the way.
2: Just hours after speaking with Marnie's former friend, police went to the alley behind Marnie's Chicago home and seized her garbage, no search warrant needed. They simply scooped up all her trash and took it with them. In it, they found a bank statement. And on that, they discovered she'd been paying for background checks on other women Sean was seeing. Police also learned about the time Marnie planned a trip to the same resort in Mexico at the same time he was going there with Ronnie.
1: She tells him she's just there to do scuba diving.
3: Aside from that incident, Sean said Marnie never suggested she wanted more from the relationship than what they already had. Basically, some real estate dealings and sex. Yes, sex. And police found it very interesting that Marnie had gone to Sean's house to bring him dinner and have sex the very evening before the murder. When it came to women, Sean's life seemed complex. But as police became more interested in one woman, Marnie Yang, they were crossing another off their list of suspects.
2: They determined Monica Karoska had nothing to do with sending those nasty letters to women in Sean's life, and she had nothing to do with Ronnie Ryder's murder. The ordeal was a nightmare for her.
4: It was just so mysterious. Everything sounded crazy, and here in the middle, it's me, my name. I did nothing besides just going out and dating a wrong person and at the wrong time.
2: Sean Gale was also fully cleared of the murder within a few weeks of the shooting. The investigation was soon focused on Marnie Yang, and Sean then went from possible suspect to unofficial police agent. He allowed police to wire his home, and then he invited Marnie over to see what she might say about the murder. Investigators who hovered nearby and listened in later said Marnie sounded more like a concerned friend than a killer, as she asked questions about the investigation.
1: Did you talk to the police today? What do they think?
2: Police then got a warrant to search her computer at work.
1: We find that she had Googled Ronnie Ryder's address, a Google map, from her workplace to Ronnie's residence.
2: Marnie had also checked online for photos and videos of Ronnie. Police felt it was time to bring Marnie in for questioning.
1: She tells us about the relationship, how she met Sean Gale, and it was at a Bears convention, and how they talked about real estate.
2: Investigators were particularly interested in her whereabouts the night before the murder, which, as they already knew from Sean, included a couple hours at his home. She was honest about that.
1: She was there on October the 3rd, between 7:30 and 9:30 p.m. at his residence.
2: And Marnie told them something else about that night, something that would become central to their investigation.
1: She then tells us that on that evening, she was supposed to meet her friend, Christy Passion, for a real estate deal at Christy's place, but had to cancel because her vehicle broke down. She had to stop at home to check on the kids, and then her vehicle broke down.
3: Christy Passion, that name comes up. How important would that name prove to be?
1: It would be the most important piece of this whole puzzle.
2: In early January 2008, 3 months after the murder, police stepped up their investigation of Marnie Yang and brought her, her children, and her friend, Christy Passion, in for questioning. What they learned was surprising, especially from Marnie's older son.
5: Coming up, police drop a bombshell on Marnie Yang.
6: All those things that your 16-year-old son could believe that you were responsible for.
7: Oh, God.
5: When Dateline...
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0: 3 months after Ronnie Ryder was gunned down in her own home with a 9mm Beretta, police were zeroing in on Marnie Yang, a woman also involved with Ronnie's longtime boyfriend, Sean Gale. Police had been told Marnie was obsessed with Sean, was a woman who loved guns, and hated people who got in her way.
1: She's conniving, she's manipulative, very arrogant.
0: They searched her home, as well as her mother's, where Marnie had stashed some of her firearms. They were hoping to find the murder weapon, a 9mm Beretta.
1: We found a few weapons, but nothing of a 9mm.
0: But they did find evidence of Marnie's true feelings about Sean, a revealing photo of Sean and two bears mementos she kept in her top dresser drawer. And they came across a letter she wrote to Sean, but never sent. In it, she complained, "You go on these romantic trips everywhere with all these other women, but you bring back a $2 keychain, and I'm supposed to feel special about that? What message does that send about how you view me?" Police also found mailing labels for those letters sent to women in Sean's life. The noose was tightening. Now, as a camera rolled, police questioned Marnie on and off for 3 days. Marnie was very talkative. In fact, she had answers for everything and seemed confident, even cocky. When asked what her reaction was when Sean told her about Ronnie's pregnancy, Marnie responded,
2: "Oh, so apparently the cabin rule doesn't apply to everybody, huh? You got me.
0: Marnie's attitude was interesting to investigators, but more important to them were the specifics of the case. They asked her about the murder weapon. Marnie told police she had had a 9mm gun that had gone missing, along with other things in her home, but she never reported it.
2: "I did not make a police report because I had no homeowner's insurance at the time."
0: They asked her about a receipt they'd obtained, showing she purchased two books online in early August 2007, 2 months before the murder, about how to make a homemade silencer. She said she had bought the silencer books for a child school project.
2: "Science project on noise displacement."
3: There was no such project. In fact, when she bought the books, school hadn't even started.
2: "Right, but I mean, you have to start thinking about the project ahead of time."
0: She then changed her story and said she actually bought the books for a friend as a gag birthday gift.
2: "When his birthday was around, I got him, we went tickets to a show, dinner and a show, and then that is a joke."
0: Police asked Marnie about the information she collected on women in Sean's life. She said she did that because Sean had started to get closer to her children. She portrayed herself as a vigilant mother, wary of the people around her friends.
2: "I'm sorry that I make it my business, but anybody that comes into contact with my children, I will check you out. I will check out everybody who's connected to you. When I'm done, I will check out your mother and her two sisters, too."
0: Most important, police asked Marnie where she was at the time of the murder. She said she was home because she was having car trouble. And indeed, her cell phone had bounced off towers near her home that morning. But there were witnesses they wanted to talk to who could shed light on her alibi, Marnie's own children.
1: "Their older son first said that mom was home, that he had stayed home from school because he was sick."
0: But then they spoke with his sister, who said Marnie had asked her older brother to lie for her. So police confronted him with what his sister said.
1: "And that's when he says, yes, I'm done lying for her."
0: He then admitted his mother, Marnie, had told him to tell police she was home with him the morning of the murder, when in fact she had not been. Then he startled police by what he said next.
4: "He told the investigators that after hearing and seeing the story on TV, some of his friends brought it to their attention, is that one of his gut's reactions is that she somehow might be involved."
0: His own mother might be involved in the murder of Ronnie Ryder.
4: Correct. Very unusual response. And for a son to do that, I think every investigator was thinking that that's an honest response. The son would have no other reason to answer that way.
0: Police confronted Marnie with what her own children said about her.
5: "All those things that your 16-year-old son could believe that you were responsible for this."
2: "Oh, God. I also think that his time and recollection is off a little bit, but, oh, like, no way."
0: Investigators also questioned Marnie's best friend, Christy Passion. The women had known each other for 15 years, ever since Christy, a psychic, read Marnie's tarot cards at a psychic fair.
3: She denied having any knowledge of Marnie planning or committing the murder.
6: Believe her?
3: No.
0: Investigators were convinced both Christy and Marnie were lying, but they didn't have anything close to a confession. True, police did have circumstantial evidence, proof she'd had a gun like the murder weapon, that she bought those silencer books and purchased parts to make one. Even proof she purchased a bucket of cement the day after the murder. And investigators believe she lied about most of that on tape. But the Lake County State's Attorney Michael Waller said it was not enough to make an arrest.
6: We don't have any physical evidence tying her to the scene.
7: Blood, hair, anything
6: no,
7: like that?
6: No, there's no physical evidence.
0: And that wasn't all police were missing.
6: One of the questions I asked was, can we put Marnie Yang anywhere near Deerfield on the October morning of the murder? And they said no. I said, okay, well, that's a problem.
0: Police had checked security tape from a gas station near the murder scene for Marnie's Infiniti SUV, but found nothing.
6: And when we discussed it, we said, you know, have you checked all potential avenues, rental cars, disposable cell phones, which is what they did.
0: That turned out to be fruitful.
1: We find that Marnie Yang rented a car on October the 3rd of 2007 and returned it on October the 4th, the day of the homicide.
0: The rental was from Enterprise, and the pickup address on the form led directly to the home of Marnie's best friend, Christy Passion. But more interesting was the odometer reading.
1: It was a black Volkswagen Rabbit, and it was returned with 40 miles on it.
0: 40 miles. Detective Mazaregos had a hunch and drove between Enterprise, Christy's home, and the murder scene. Round trip, it added up to 40 miles.
1: I know the route. I know she did it.
0: Then he checked that gas station security video again, this time looking for a black VW. He watched the video more than 50 times and finally located what looked like the VW passing by less than an hour before the murder and speeding through just minutes after. What's more, there was a phone number on the rental form that was new to investigators. Turns out Marnie had bought a disposable phone with cash a week before the murder. She made only a few calls on it, but that was enough.
6: And there was at least one call that placed her in the vicinity of Deerfield on the day of the murder.
0: More strong circumstantial evidence, but still not enough, the prosecutor said.
3: It was aggravating. They kept on pushing one more thing, one more thing.
0: It was maddening for police. They worried their prime suspect would never be brought to justice. But they had a plan, an undercover sting, and they thought they could convince someone in particular try to get Marnie Yang to confess on tape. Police were about to get her own best friend, Christy Passion, to turn against her.
8: Coming up,
2: I had dark sunglasses to see it covering my face. Hoodie on? Okay.
8: Marnie Yang is about to chat up a storm when Dateline continues.
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16: I'm used to being fluffed, but this...
17: I'd be mad if I wasn't so impressed.

0: 17 months had gone by since Ronnie Ryder's murder, and yet there had been no arrest, not even a publicly named suspect. To the community, it seemed the case had gone cold. But the Deerfield Police and Lake County Major Crimes Task Force had been working hard since day one, including months preparing for a wiretap operation. They wanted to try to catch Marnie Yang talking about the murder on the phone. As they geared up for that, police brought in Marnie's close friend, Christy Passion, a second time for questioning.
1: If Marnie told anybody this was going to be the individual, she knew more than she was letting on.
0: Police figured from a car rental form they'd seized with Christy's address on it that Marnie actually had gone from Sean's place to Christy's and stayed there the night before the murder. And they discovered Christy's employer routinely records all phone calls. They found one Marnie placed to Christy at 9:11 the morning of the murder. It seemed to include some kind of code, but they didn't know what it meant.
2: Christy Passion, how can I help you?
3: You want to go to dinner?
2: Okay.
3: That's fine. Is everything all right?
2: Yeah, I'm fine.
4: It seems like Christy's bothered by something with that call. But she's hesitating, she's thinking. It was just suspicious in his nature. Did you, first thing at 9 o'clock in the morning, you're asking, you want to go to dinner?
0: At first, Christy wasn't giving the police much. But eventually, under pressure, she relented. Police say no deals were made, but once it was clear they had a lot of evidence, she opened up.
4: We knew what she knew, but not as much as she knew. It was a big wow. It was surprising.
0: Christy told them Marnie had nicknames for Sean's various girlfriends. Her name for Ronnie was Miss Macy's. A little dig at Ronnie because she worked at the department store.
5: Marnie thinks retail's beneath her.
6: Right, exactly.
5: Because she's a realtor.
6: Right.
0: Christy said the night before the murder, Marnie asked her to bring out her tarot cards. She then posed a most unusual question. Will I be successful in killing Miss Macy's? And Christy pulled out the sun card.
6: It indicates that Marnie was going to have success in whatever she was planning on doing.
5: Did Christy try to talk her out of it?
4: And she did try talking her out of it. She really didn't believe she was going to go through with it.
6: Because of the past couple of times that she had talked about it with Christy, about killing Ronnie, and she didn't follow through with it.
0: Christy told police that before she went to sleep that night, Marnie told her if she were indeed successful in killing Miss Macy's, Ronnie Ryder, she would call Christy that morning with a code. Police had been right about that phone call.
4: That code was going to be, do you want to go to dinner?
0: Then police struck pure gold. Christy told them that the evening after the murder, Marnie went to Christy's home and confessed.
4: She tells her that she murdered Ronnie Ryder. She shot her to death.
0: Christy told police she and her friend got in Marnie's car and began stopping at dumpsters. Marnie threw out a dark wig and was about to toss in a sweatsuit when Christy stopped her.
4: Christy tells Marnie, well, don't dispose of it. Why don't you just donate it?
5: Donate it.
4: Donate it. You know, like the Salvation Army box, that kind of thing.
0: Which is what they did. As investigators drove Christy around, she showed them which dumpsters they had visited that night.
4: As they were driving, she tells them that it came to her mind that she had buried something.
0: Marnie had buried something small the night of the murder. Christy had no idea what it was, or how important, how damning it would be. Investigators needed a metal detector to find it, but once they pulled it out of the earth, they knew it was big for them and special to Ronnie.
4: It was a bracelet. It said pregnant on it.
1: A friend later identified that bracelet as belonging to Ronnie.
5: Case closed?
1: It was probably the definitive piece of evidence that the investigators have been looking for 16, 17 months.
0: It tied Marnie Yang directly to the crime scene. But the case was still not closed. Yet again, prosecutors wanted more. They wanted to get Marnie talking about the murder on tape. Because she was being so guarded on the phone, Christy agreed to wear a wire and meet Marnie at their usual dining spot. Christy, like Sean, became an unofficial police agent. She even had her own ideas on how to trap her best friend.
6: She knew how Marnie's mind worked.
5: What was her approach?
6: That we had information that would link both of them to the scene, and that's how she got Marnie to talk.
0: On the audio tape, as Marnie thought she was confiding in her close friend, she was actually giving police an astounding confession. She told Christy how she put the 9mm Beretta in a bucket of cement and threw it in a dumpster, and explained what she wore the morning of the murder.
3: I had dark sunglasses covering my gaze. Hoodie on? Okay. I had dark makeup on my face, and I had gloves on.
0: J. just like the mysterious figure neighbors described seeing near Ronnie's condo the morning of the murder. Then she whispered details it seemed only the killer would know about the shooting itself.
7: She opened up the door. She started screaming. I took the first shot. I never screamed. I was at that point and realized we already had the point in the door. Any thoughts that we had about turning back, we gotta finish this now. And I just started emptying the cup.
6: She described how Ronnie started walking backwards in the kitchen, fell against the counter, and then fell onto the kitchen floor.
7: And she took one good kick at me, got me in the shin, like weak. By that time, I was like that. I took one last shot, and then the straw. And I took off, closed the door behind me. All her leg was sticking out into the hallway. I had to kick it inside. And I slammed the door. Took off. That's it.
0: The next morning, after 17 months of painstaking investigation, police headed to Marnie's home and put one of her garbage cans in front of her garage door to block her in.
4: Started with the garbage and wound up with the garbage.
0: The detective who logged more hours on the case than anyone else then wrapped handcuffs around Marnie's wrists.
4: But she asked, what's this all about, even though she knew.
0: Marnie Yang pleaded not guilty, so she went on trial on multiple counts of first-degree murder. For killing Ronnie Ryder and her unborn child. The state called the shooting an execution, cold, calculated, premeditated. Prosecutors provided a parade of evidence and witnesses, including Christy Passion, who testified against her once best friend, and the pathologist, who concluded Ronnie died while trying to shield her unborn child from the fatal shots. Marnie's defense attorneys, who declined our request for an interview, argued she was the victim of an investigation that unfairly targeted her and never found any physical evidence tying her to the crime. But in the end, Marnie's own words seemed hard to ignore. Sean Gale, the person at the center of the tragedy, declined as well to speak with Dateline. But after the verdict, he talked about how difficult life has been for him since Ronnie's murder, and about his regret about ever knowing Marnie Yang and where that relationship led.
8: The fact that Ronnie's not here and we don't have a three-year-old daughter, that's going to be something that I live with.
0: For the investigators who worked tirelessly on the case, witnessing the conviction of Marnie Yang was supremely satisfying.
5: Did you see any signs of remorse?
4: No. At the beginning of the trial, she seemed confident. I believe she believed she could beat this. But after Christy Passion testified and after the audios, that look on her face wasn't there anymore. Now she looks scared.
5: And how did you feel about that?
4: Pretty good. She knew that it was over.
0: As for Ronnie's family, they say a weight has now been lifted, but their sorrow remains.
9: It's something you can't ever get out of your head.
10: It's never going to be over in our lives. We've lost a dear member of our family. This is never going to go away for us.
11: That's all for this edition of Dateline. I'm Andrea Canning. Thanks for joining us. Hello, I'm Andrea Canning, and this is Dateline. She was young, worked hard, and loved adventure. One moment, she had her whole life in front of her. The next...
12: It's a gun.
13: Yeah.
12: At your neck.
11: Abducted by strangers.
13: He said, don't move, don't scream.
11: This U.S. citizen taken deep into the wilderness, chained to a tree, told there might be worse in store. Her family out of their mind with worry.
14: I couldn't believe it.
11: The American embassy leaping into action.
15: This is going to be a long process. It's not going to be solved overnight.
11: But could she do anything to save herself? With a surprising tool, she set in motion a daring plan.
12: So you would unlock the lock while nobody was guarding you.
11: Then, one night in the darkness...
13: And then you start seeing some flashlights.
11: Was the nightmare over or about to start all over again? Hello, and welcome to Dateline. This is an extraordinary story of survival. A young woman was abducted, and as her family investigators raced to save her, she was plotting to save herself. She gave it everything she had with bravery, a belief in herself, and a little something hidden in the bottom of her bag. Here's Kate Snow with Kidnapped.
16: We are with the girl. Elisa is with us, you understand?
11: A young woman held captive in the South American jungle. Chained to a tree hundreds of miles from her family.
17: She's such a good woman, and you feel really angry. You're like, you don't know what to do.
16: Do you want her alive, or do you want her dead?
11: Kidnappers had targeted her for a reason. They thought an American family would pay up.
18: How big an alarm bell goes off when an American is being held hostage?
19: The U.S. government starts moving when an American is held hostage.
11: She was only 24, but Elisa Levy lived to tell about an ordeal worse than most of us could ever imagine. Weeks of isolation, pain, and fear.
13: I didn't want to die. I really want to try to do something about it.
20: This is a story of strength, stamina, and survival. How one young woman rose to a harrowing challenge. Elisa used every ounce of determination and creativity she had. She was willing to do anything, everything she could, to keep her family and herself alive.
11: In a sense, Elisa Levy comes from two different worlds. Her father, James Levy, is an American, born and raised on Long Island, just a few miles from New York City. Her mother, Alicia Ortiz, was an Ecuadorian schoolteacher. The two fell in love when James was a Peace Corps volunteer in the 1980s, and they married soon after.
21: I had no idea that I would marry a gringo.
11: Their four children are all dual citizens of the U.S. and Ecuador.
22: I had always thought that it would be better to bring the kids to the States and bring them up in the States.
11: But this American dad found his family adored the rural, peaceful life in South America. James and his wife built a home in a clearing of the Ecuadorian jungle, just over the border from Colombia. They started an environmental group, Altropico, to protect the endangered rainforest all around them. Elisa, their eldest daughter, loved her life in the wilderness.
20: Tell me about Elisa.
22: A beautiful, strong young woman, very intelligent, very focused on what she wanted to do. Even as a child, she was always interested in plants and flowers.
11: Elisa's little brother and sister, Eddie and Maria.
17: Since we were little, she was always like taking care of us.
20: She was protective.
17: Yeah.
11: Elisa had a strong adventurous streak, always ready to find a new species of bird, explore a new patch of land. Her mother admired Elisa's spirit, but kept a watchful eye.
21: Children are a mother's life.
20: Yeah, you always want to protect your little girl, right? That's what mothers do.
21: See.
11: Still, her mother was eager for Elisa to see the world, especially America. As a teenager, Elisa lived with family on Long Island, worked at Applebee's and Dunkin' Donuts. When she returned to Ecuador, she enrolled in Catholic University in the capital city, Quito, where she studied botany and biology.
23: Listos, ya!
11: And this became her passion, the school bicycle club. She organized weekly races in the narrow streets of Quito, took long bike trips through the countryside. Elisa's other passion was Altropico, the environmental foundation started by her dad. After college, she volunteered there, taking school kids into the jungle, teaching them to identify Ecuador's hundreds of species of birds. Elisa's volunteer work with Altropico took her from Quito to the place where she grew up, the north of Ecuador, near the Colombia border. The area's lush forests are home to a wide variety of tropical plants and birds, but they can also be a habitat for criminals.
19: Unfortunately, there is some serious crime issues here.
11: Fernando Matus, born and raised in the Bronx, works for the U.S. State Department. At the time, he was the regional security officer in Ecuador, the top American law enforcement agent in the country.
19: The northern border is an area that has a lot of security challenges.
20: Outlaw paramilitary organizations in Colombia traffic in drugs and contraband and often use rural villages on the Ecuador side of the border to refuel. In 2009, the best-known group was called the FARC, the Revolutionary Armed Forces of Colombia. They held French politician Ingrid Betancourt hostage in the jungle for 6 years. But when you grow up somewhere, you don't necessarily see it the way outsiders do.
1: The area where you were working has maybe a bad reputation for being dangerous, but you never felt in any danger.
13: Not at all, no.
20: That's why Elisa wasn't suspicious when a man from her hometown area called one day saying he was an official who wanted to start a bird project in another town near the Colombia border.
1: Do you remember how you felt about that phone call? Was it odd? Was it
13: normal? No, it was normal.
20: She told him she'd be in the area soon, and she'd meet up with him if he sent a driver to pick her up. Saturday, October 17th, 2009, one of Elisa's brothers dropped her off with the driver of an Isuzu Trooper who was supposed to take her to the meeting.
1: You pull up with your brother.
13: Mm-hmm.
1: You see the blue Trooper.
13: Mm-hmm.
1: You get out and get right in?
13: Yeah.
20: Still, as she drove off, she had her brother write down the Trooper's license plate number, just in case. At first, things seemed fine. The driver was calm and friendly. But about an hour into the trip, he picked up two strangers who said they needed a ride. But that's not what they wanted.
13: He just points me with something here and says, "Don't move, don't scream, shut up, don't do anything."
1: It's a gun.
13: Yeah.
1: At your neck?
13: Yeah.
11: Coming up, Elisa's family learns what's happened to her. And after a chilling phone call...
16: Do you want her alive or do you want her dead?
11: They wonder what they can possibly do to bring her home. When Dateline...
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6: Saturday, October 17th, 2009. Elisa Levy, a 24-year-old U.S. citizen, was in the back of an SUV hurtling down dirt roads in remote Ecuador with a gun to her neck. But her family back in Quito didn't know a thing about it. The last they'd heard from her, she was off to a meeting about tropical birds. When she didn't return to the city as scheduled or call, they started to worry.
17: We thought it was an accident or something like that happened.
7: A mudslide, she couldn't get out of the town.
8: A mudslide?
7: Yeah, it's very common in the rural areas here. You know, you don't think the worst.
6: Elisa's father, James, was in San Francisco at an environmental conference. The family didn't want to worry him, but after 2 days, they sent a panicked email.
1: Would Elisa ever do that? Would she go away for 2 days without calling?
7: Never.
6: His first thought, that border region where Altropico does its work, where his daughter was headed for that meeting.
9: The area that we work in is kind of complicated. There's all kinds of things going on there.
1: Complicated?
9: Yeah.
6: On Monday, October 19th, 2 days after Elisa disappeared, her mom got a phone call from a stranger.
10: He told me, don't worry, Elisa, it's okay. We have her in Colombia.
6: The caller told her in no uncertain terms, Elisa had been kidnapped.
10: I said, why are you doing this to us? And the line cut.
1: What is going through your head then?
10: It made me feel horrible. And I threw the phone against the wall.
17: I just said, what? I couldn't believe it because, you know, it's not something usually happens.
1: Had you ever worried about her much? Or was she so independent and adventurous that you sort of thought, well, Elisa can take care of herself?
9: I think that's one of the big mistakes I made, you know, that to work in this area that's such a complicated area for so many years and doing positive work with so many different communities on both sides of the border that... But everyone's, like, on our side. It was kind of an innocent, stupid way to look at things.
6: Elisa's father got on the next plane back to Ecuador. It was time to take action.
9: My first reaction was to try to deal with this on our own.
6: The biggest question the family faced now was one that wouldn't even occur to most Americans. Did it make sense to call in law enforcement? In Ecuador, many people don't trust the police. Even with a crime as serious as kidnapping, some Ecuadorians try to solve the problem themselves.
20: But there is another option. The Ecuadorian police have an elite anti-kidnapping unit known as UNACE, 100 special agents trained to track kidnappers, help families through the harrowing process of negotiating a ransom, and also, whenever possible, launch rescue raids.
17: We realized that we couldn't do it by ourselves. I mean, we need help.
6: With no other good choices, the Levies called UNACE.
1: Su nombre?
10: Pepe, no?
12: Call me Pepe.
6: Pepe, that's the pseudonym he goes by, was the top UNACE agent assigned to Elisa's case. He asked us to hide his identity because he works undercover.
12: We have 40 or 45 kidnappings annually, but we've got it under control.
1: 40 to 45 a year?
12: Yes.
6: But this case was different. The victim was a U.S. citizen. Pepe advised the Levies to contact the American Embassy in Quito. When James made the call, he was put through to the top U.S. security official in Ecuador, Fernando Matus.
1: How big an alarm bell goes off when an American is being held hostage?
19: The U.S. government starts moving when an American is held hostage, definitely.
1: Quickly.
19: Yeah.
6: It's not unheard of for Americans to be kidnapped in Ecuador, but usually they're quick jobs. A tourist in a taxi held for a few hours, forced to withdraw cash from ATMs. This case seemed far worse.
19: God forbid that this is somehow associated with the FARC up in Colombia. And the victim is going to be taken into a jungle and spend 5 years in a
2: like Betancourt.
19: Exactly.
6: Wednesday morning, October 21st, 4 days into Elisa's kidnapping, agents of the State Department, the FBI, and UNACE arrived at the Levy home.
19: So we had to get them prepared mentally that, look, this is going to be a long process. It's not going to be solved overnight.
6: The authorities told the Levies they would send out investigators to try and track down Elisa's captors. But the most crucial work in solving an abduction is communicating with the kidnappers themselves. The ringleader had left a phone number with Elisa's mom. Who would make that call? The agents decided James Levy, who now goes by his Spanish name, Jaime, had the temperament to take on the delicate task.
19: Jaime seemed to be able to handle it.
3: It's an incredibly difficult thing to do, to talk to the kidnappers of your own child.
19: Definitely.
6: But the U.S. and Ecuadorian agents were prepared to help. They brought sample scripts telling Jaime what he might expect his daughter's captors to say and what he should say in return. After a coaching session, he made the call, recorded by UNACE.
4: Hello?
8: Hello, hello.
4: Hello, this is Jaime Levy. I'm searching for my daughter, Elisa Levy.
8: You're calling about the girl.
4: Who are you? Why is this happening? Is she okay?
8: We are with the girl. Elisa is with us. You understand?
4: Okay. What do you want?
8: Look, she's fine. Everything is okay. Don't worry about that.
4: Can I talk to her?
8: No, she's not here right now. But she's fine. What's going on is this is about money. We'll speak tomorrow. We can talk then about how much for the girl.
6: The call lasted 4.5 minutes. The longest 4.5 minutes of Jaime Levy's life.
3: Were they angry with you? Were they polite with you? What were they like on the phone?
11: Tough, angry, threatening.
8: Do you want her alive or do you want her dead?
4: How can you ask something like that? I want her alive.
6: To keep himself from breaking down, Jaime avoided eye contact with his wife.
11: I had to ask Alicia to go out of the room. It was difficult. Very difficult, you can imagine.
3: So you didn't cry, did you? Not during the phone call?
11: No, not during the phone call.
6: But that evening, when the agents filed out of the house, Jaime Levy sat in his study with a bottle of whiskey and wept.
13: Terror in the jungle. As her family pleads for her release, Elisa's kidnappers grow increasingly menacing. Coming up...
17: The guys are saying, like, don't you ever think of screaming because we'll kill you.
13: When Dateline...
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6: Four days had passed, and Elisa Levy's family in Quito was working feverishly for her release, bringing in law enforcement agents and opening phone negotiations with the kidnappers. Less than 200 miles away, but many worlds apart, Elisa was in a remote corner of Ecuador. She couldn't know her family was fighting to free her. She only knew that the past 4 days had been the most painful, disorienting, terrifying of her life. When those strangers had first jumped in the SUV, put a gun to her neck, she wasn't even sure what was real.
17: I just didn't know what was going on. I was thinking, I don't know, like we have a car accident and I hit my head and I'm dreaming or something, you know?
5: You're dreaming.
17: Yeah.
6: But it was a nightmare Elisa couldn't escape. The man with the gun spoke to her directly.
17: So he said, yeah, like, don't move, don't scream. If you help, nothing's going to happen to you.
6: Elisa didn't say a word or move a muscle. Two men pushed her into the well of the vehicle and threw a blanket over her head.
17: They put handcuffs mm-hmm. and put me something in the mouth and put me in the...
5: Something in your mouth?
17: Yeah.
5: Like a gag?
17: Yeah, something like that.
6: Elisa was driven for more than an hour along bumpy rural roads. Then the trooper came to a sudden stop. The door opened. She heard someone approaching.
17: This guy that touches my knee and says, if you collaborate, everything's going to be fine. Behave and come with us.
6: Elisa realized she recognized his voice. It was the same man who'd been calling to arrange a meeting with her about the bird project.
17: There was something really messed up going on.
6: Her captors dragged her from the vehicle. It dawned on her they were taking her somewhere isolated, more dangerous.
17: We start walking through some woods, and the guys were talking like, yeah, be quiet, blah, blah, blah. You know, like whispering and saying like, don't you ever think of screaming because we'll kill you.
6: From her first moments in captivity, Elisa was determined to stay calm and alert. She knew one wrong move could cost her her life.
5: Did you think about screaming?
17: No, because, you know, no, I didn't thought about doing any stupid thing at that time.
6: When the kidnappers finally removed the blanket from Elisa's head, she saw they were heavily armed and wearing ski masks. They claimed they were guerrillas from a paramilitary group. And Elisa's ordeal was about to get even worse. Her captors told her she wasn't the only one in danger. They threatened her parents and siblings back in Quito.
17: We have a lot of people around your house, so if you try to escape or something, it's going to be just, you know, don't even think about it.
5: They convinced you that they had people all around your family as well.
17: Yeah, I mean, I didn't even want to think if it was true or false. I don't
5: want... You can't take that chance.
17: Yeah, exactly.
6: The strangers asked Elisa if she had a GPS chip under her skin. That may sound odd, but in Latin America, the ultra-rich sometimes implant tracking devices so they can find family members in the event of a kidnapping.
17: I mean, who do you think I am? I mean, it sounds like I'm a millionaire.
5: When they asked that, did it occur to you that maybe they thought you had a lot of money?
17: Yeah, and I told them, like, I don't know what you think, but we don't have a lot of money.
6: But the kidnappers weren't convinced. They told Elisa they were sure she had money. After all, she's a U.S. citizen with an American father.
17: He said, no, we've been tracking your family for 12 years, and we know everything you do, all your activities and everything.
6: One of the armed men ordered her to send a message to her parents. She made a quick recording into the stranger's cell phone, repeating the words he'd told her to say.
17: Just said, Mom and Dad, I'm fine. Just do whatever they say and don't talk to the police. I didn't want them to worry about it. Just try to, you know, somehow to let them know that I was fine.
5: You're not fine.
17: Yeah, but, you know, if I would be crying on the message, my mom would just break down. So I was trying to sound that I was fine.
6: The kidnappers rifled through Elisa's backpack. They took her cell phone, her watch, her iPod, but they left her with a change of clothes and some books and something else that she'd remember much later, a few loose hairpins down at the bottom of her bag. She spent that first night in a tiny makeshift tent, handcuffed to a tree and watched over by two guards with guns. Elisa knew she had to stay centered, keep from breaking down. She focused her mind on her hometown.
17: Thinking about my childhood, thinking about my family, all the nice things I have done, I was just all the time trying to remember things like that.
5: To keep yourself positive.
17: Yeah. And then when these people came and talked to me, it was like, you know, back to the reality.
6: Reality hit hard the next morning, Sunday, October 18th.
17: They put me a chain on my feet.
5: They put a chain around your legs?
17: Yeah.
5: Around your ankles?
17: My ankles, yes.
5: And what was that chain to?
17: To a tree that was right by the door of the tent.
6: Alone, chained to a tree, Elisa Levy didn't know if anyone even realized she was missing or if her family had been harmed. She had no idea what would come next.
5: Did you think you would survive?
17: I didn't want to thought about that.
13: Coming up, a frantic father negotiates for his daughter's life.
8: If you want her back, it will be $1 million.
13: Could her family come up with the money in time? When Dateline...
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15: 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This is Elisa's father. How is she?
14: His little girl was somewhere out in the jungle, kidnapped by dangerous criminals. Jaime was feeling betrayed by the country where he

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2: 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Impossible.
3: Following instructions from the law enforcement experts, Jaime told the ringleader he wouldn't consider paying the ransom until he knew for sure that Elisa was alive. Kidnapping experts call it proof of life. Even though Elisa's captors forced her to record a message early on, they had never actually sent it to her family.
4: No pictures? No talking to Elisa?
5: No.
3: So Jaime asked the ringleader questions only his daughter could answer, the name of her grandmother and her godfather.
4: And when you got the right answers back on the line, what was that feeling?
5: At least we knew she was alive.
6: Bueno.
7: Okay, okay. We'll do everything you tell us. But take care of my daughter, please.
3: The Levies knew they needed to come up with cash for the kidnappers.
4: How much money were you prepared to send them?
5: The only thing we really have is this house. So the bank offered us $80,000 loan on the house.
3: $80,000 is less than 10% of the $1 million the kidnappers wanted. In desperation, Jaime called his family back in New York.
5: My brother was going to cash in his retirement plan, and my other sister was going to do that also.
4: They were willing to do that for you?
5: Yeah. And then we were going to sell the house and pay them back.
4: I guess you would do whatever you had to do at that point.
2: Of course, everything.
3: Jaime would talk to the ringleader every day or two, negotiating the ransom. Jaime offered $80,000. The ringleader said it had to be closer to that $1 million mark. Jaime said he couldn't possibly raise more than $150,000. Basically, they were haggling over the price of his daughter's life. Making the negotiations even more tense, again and again, the ringleader issued a dire warning. Don't call the police.
8: We want to know that you've talked to nobody about this. It would be best for your daughter if you communicate with nobody about this.
7: No, sir. I'm here with my wife and my son. There's nobody else.
3: It was a lie, of course. Even as he spoke, Jaime was surrounded by an FBI agent, a State Department official, and a top operative of UNACE, the Ecuadorian anti-kidnapping police.
7: The police don't know.
3: In reality, law enforcement agents were on the hunt for Elisa's kidnappers, identifying and surveilling known criminals in the area who could be suspects.
9: We were able to undertake basic intelligence operations, stakeouts, investigations.
3: But in a kidnapping investigation, Pepe told us, time is never on his side. Communications from the ringleader were getting shorter, sharper.
4: Things turned a little bit. The kidnappers started getting anxious.
10: You could tell that they weren't getting the results that they wanted.
3: The tension inside the Levy home was palpable. So was the pain. Little sister Maria found an old stuffed animal of Elisa's in the room they used to share as kids.
11: I used to talk to my sister while I was going to sleep. I used to hug a teddy bear that was hers.
4: Do you think she could hear you?
11: I don't know. It's like energy is so powerful. Maybe it's like when you're connected and you feel it so much. I mean, I used to close my eyes and imagine her. And we all said, she's fine. She's fine.
3: The whole family was doing all they could to send positive energy to Elisa.
12: What would you say?
2: That we love her very much, that her family was thinking about her. She is a strong woman who can handle a situation like this.
3: Of course, the Levy family had no idea what Elisa had been through over the past 4 days or what she had yet to endure.
13: Coming up, Elisa's kidnappers up the ante.
14: This guy said, we might cut you a finger off, so to pressure you.
4: Cut your finger off?
14: Yeah.
13: When Dateline...
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16: Welcome back to Dateline. I'm Andrea Canning. Elisa Levy's family was nowhere close to raising the $1 million ransom, and her kidnappers were growing angrier by the day. Meanwhile, Elisa sat chained to a tree with her life hanging in the balance. Here again is Kate Snow with Kidnapped.
17: October 31st, 2009, 2 weeks into Elisa Levy's captivity, the 24-year-old U.S. citizen was still chained to a tree in the Ecuadorian jungle. Exhausted, unable to move more than a few feet, her body aching from the confinement, she was struggling to remain strong, but fighting off her fears was growing more difficult. From the moment she disappeared, her family back in Quito was sending her mental messages of hope. And as she sat alone for hours on end, Elisa almost felt she could hear her mother's voice.
18: I don't know if it was me or because I was desperate or whatever, but I really could talk to her, especially at night. And I felt a lot of, like, good energy, you know.
19: Coming back at
18: you? Like, a lot.
19: Did you hear your mother? What did she say?
18: I miss you.
17: She drew comfort from those imagined whispers in the dark of night, and though she'd never been very religious, she started to pray.
18: I will pray every night, you know, the couple of things I know. And I felt people pray with me. I don't know how to explain it, but I just wasn't able to feel sad anymore. I was just, you know, like calm.
17: The two guards watching over her were the only human contact she had. Their boss, the ringleader, came and went from a ramshackle hut about 50 yards from her tent, but Elisa never saw him. She came to think of her guards as the good guy who would bring her rice and beans, reassure her she'd soon be released, and the bad guy who often threatened to kill her or her family back home. But she never learned their names. She was determined not to become overly attached to her captors. She'd been fiercely independent and comfortable in the wilderness from the time she was a little girl. Now she used those qualities to keep her mind occupied. She gazed up into the trees for hours, trying to identify birds by their songs and their colors.
18: It was a really nice forest, you know, with a lot of birds and things to see.
17: In the daylight, the one novel she'd brought with her was always open, a Colombian love story.
18: I read that book, like, I guess 12 times or even
19: over
18: more.
19: Over and over again.
17: But then night would come again. The chains around her ankles made it impossible to sleep for more than an hour or two at a time. Every noise in the trees seemed like it could signal a new danger. Lying awake, she'd imagine herself soaring on her bicycle. And she would dream about a big bike trip she was organizing to raise money for conservation in just a couple of months.
18: I don't want to miss the, you know, this bike trip around South America that we're planning, because that's what I want to do.
17: She cried alone. Not once did she let her captors see that. She didn't want to show weakness, especially to the guard she called the bad guy, who treated her roughly and issued dark threats.
18: We might just sell you to a different group.
19: A bigger group?
18: Yeah.
19: A more scary group.
18: Yeah, I had no idea they did that with people, but...
17: Elisa understood his warning. Her current captors could sell her to the FARC, an even more brutal guerrilla group with an expertise in holding hostages. It took extraordinary willpower, but Elisa forced herself to push aside her fears.
18: I'm all by myself. Even if I get sad and start thinking about this all over again, is that going to be good for me? So I better be positive.
17: Elisa was making a conscious effort to cultivate the guard she called the good guy. It was starting to work. He spoke to her more often at mealtime. He even brought her yarn.
18: So I start doing scarves.
19: Wait, you had knitting needles with you?
18: No, he brought knitting needles.
19: Did you ever think of using those knitting needles for anything else?
18: I was really afraid. Like I said, like from the beginning, I just had that idea. If I did something, my family could, you know, be hurt. So I didn't even thought about that.
17: The needles would be no match against guns, but Elisa thought of a way to use them. She knitted 4 scarves for the good guard, and in exchange, she asked him for information. He gave her a key nugget. Her parents were alive, he told her, and negotiating for her release.
18: He will say, like, they're talking, everything's going to be fine, just calm down.
17: But the guard she calls the bad guy was escalating his threats.
18: This guy said, we might cut you a finger off, so to pressure you.
19: Cut your finger off?
18: Yeah.
17: Of course, Elisa didn't know about the U.S. and Ecuadorian agencies on the hunt for her captors. Now the Colombian government had joined the effort, too.
5: The law enforcement authorities in Colombia who focus on anti-kidnapping matters work closely with the Ecuadorian National Police, the UNACE.
19: Zeroing in and
5: exactly.
19: Circling the net.
5: You know, if anybody has experience in kidnapping matters, it's the Colombian authorities.
17: Some of the specifics are classified, but the Colombians provided high-tech equipment to help the team track the location of the ringleader's cell phone. There was no way to know if he was in the same place as Elisa, but the kidnappers were leaving behind other clues, too.
6: We like to say there's no such thing as the perfect crime. They always leave a trace.
17: And it was Elisa herself who gave them their best clue. Remember when she first climbed into that Isuzu trooper? She'd asked one of her brothers to make note of the license plate number. Investigators checked the number against video of vehicles passing through toll plazas all over Ecuador. The kidnapper's trooper was recorded passing through several toll booths and heading to the Colombia border. But 18 days into her captivity, out in her makeshift tent in a remote patch of forest, Elisa Levy wasn't sitting around waiting to be rescued.
18: I didn't want to die. I didn't want to keep thinking that my family is thinking that I'm dead. I really want to try to do something about it.
17: There were stretches of time when the two armed guards would wander off. The only thing holding Elisa in the kidnapper's encampment was that chain binding her ankles to a tree.
19: And the chain, I assume, has a big lock on it.
18: Actually, it had like a small lock.
17: The knitting needles were too large to pick that lock. Was there another way? She'd thought about it 100 times, but now desperation sparked creativity.
7: Remember, her captors had taken her electronics, but not her backpack and those bobby pins mixed in with loose change at the bottom. She reached in and pulled out two and bent them into tools.
17: Over the next 3 days, whenever the guards were out of sight, she'd maneuver the pins in the lock's keyhole. She tried again and again. Finally, the lock popped open. But Elisa stayed cautious. The bad guy seemed brutal enough to shoot if she tried to escape.
18: So what I did was I would climb in the trees that were nearby and try to see where I was.
19: So you would unlock the lock, climb up in the trees and try to see where you were,
18: yeah.
19: All while nobody was
18: right
19: close guarding you.
18: Yeah.
19: And then go back, sit down, and put the lock back on?
18: Yeah.
19: That's pretty brave.
18: Yeah, I was really afraid that they might see me.
17: With each climb, Elisa grew more bold. Soon, she would have to decide whether to run from her kidnappers. She closed her eyes tight, praying for guidance from her mother, miles away in Quito.
18: I had this communication, I don't know, like, with my mom. And
19: you heard your mother's voice?
18: Yeah, well, I believe it was my mother's voice, but...
19: And what did she say?
18: Don't risk yourself. Don't try to escape. Just wait a couple more days.
17: But Elisa could also read the signals she was getting from her guards, both spoken and silent. She was running out of time.
8: Coming up, suddenly movement in the deep darkness of the jungle.
18: And then you start seeing some like flashlights.
8: But who was it? Rescuers or more danger? When Dateline...
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17: Friday, November 6th. It had been 20 days since the Levy family had seen or spoken to 24-year-old Elisa. 20 brutal days.
18: I mean, you can't do anything. You just have to wait and wait.
19: And how was your mom through all this?
18: It was, like, really hard. I mean, the police people told us, you have to be the support for your mother. She's really suffering.
19: She's a good mom. She's a protective mom.
6: It's true.
17: Saturday, November 7th, 2009, Elisa awoke suddenly in the dead of night. She heard rustling in the forest.
18: And I start seeing some, like flashlights.
17: In the beams of light slicing through the trees, Elisa could only make out silhouettes. There were many of them, moving briskly and carrying military-style weapons. It occurred to Elisa in an instant. These were FARC rebels.
18: It just went through my mind, like, really fast, that I'll be years in Colombia with this group.
17: The lights and shadows kept advancing toward Elisa's flimsy tent.
19: You think you're in trouble?
18: Yeah, I was sure about that, you know, that this was like a terrorist group that was going to take me to the middle of nowhere for years.
17: And then one of the armed men burst inside the tent.
18: He goes around me and holds me, and he said, it's okay, you're going to be fine. I was like, no, please, just don't take me. And he's saying, we're from the police, we're from the police, we're rescuing you.
19: Did you believe him?
18: I was trying to, you know, I was just hoping it wasn't a dream, because I thought I might be dreaming.
6: We covered Elisa with a blanket and put ourselves on top of her so she could not be harmed again.
17: The man cradling Elisa in a bulletproof blanket was Pepe, the undercover agent from the Ecuadorian anti-kidnapping police, UNACE.
18: He said, it's okay, Elisa. I've been with Jaime and Alicia, and when I just heard my parents' name, it was... I was happy.
6: She began to hug me, and we told her what we always say to those we've rescued. Welcome to liberty.
25: Alicia got the phone call. I remember I was still in bed, and she started screaming, and everyone jumped up and...
18: We all screamed and got up. It was the best moment of my life. You feel you could just breathe again.
17: She was safe, but was she really all right? They would have to wait hours to find out. The rescuers whisked Elisa back here to Quito. She was desperate to see her family. She hadn't even talked to them by phone. But UNACE officials had a different idea. They wanted to publicize their victory so that other families of kidnapped victims might feel more comfortable calling the police. They wanted to televise the Levy family reunion live on camera. Elisa was taken to UNACE headquarters to wait for a 1 p.m. press conference. Officials would announce her rescue, then finally allow her to see her parents, brother, and sister.
18: I can remember, like, every single minute of that waiting. It was, like, a long, long, long, long time. Even, I could say that was even longer than the 3 weeks I was away.
17: After a brief press conference, the Levies walked through the crush of cameras and into Elisa's arms.
25: It was a good feeling to know that our daughter was safe.
18: And it was the best thing ever, just, you know, being able to see them. And also, you know, to feel that they, now that they're fine, that they know I'm fine, and it was all I needed, and it's all I wanted, just to be with family.
17: In the end, her captors had been common criminals, not guerrilla fighters at all. Elisa's testimony helped convict the ringleader and the guard she called the good guy, but the bad guy is still at large. When we last spoke, Elisa told us that since her kidnapping, she has thought of the U.S. and South American agents who saved her every day. But she's tried to put those terrifying 21 days behind her. Still, she agreed to come with me to a reconstruction of the place she was held, created for us by the UNACE agents who rescued her.
19: What does it feel like to look at this now?
18: Weird.
19: Weird?
18: Yeah.
17: Elisa still remembers every detail.
19: Your leg was chained, right? Your ankle was both ankles or just one?
18: At the beginning, both, and then just one.
19: What about going to the bathroom?
18: I had to go as far as the chain would let me go.
19: They wouldn't let you off the chain to go to the bathroom?
18: No.
19: When you look back now, and as you stand here looking at this, can you believe that you did 21 days in something like that?
18: Well, I think I haven't really assimilated all this yet, you know. The place itself, the view from there was a really nice forest. And yeah, some people might not like to be in a forest for 21 days, but I'd rather be there than in a small, dark room.
19: You're a very positive thinker.
18: Well, my mind, sorry, just worked like that to go through all that.
19: To keep you alive and sane. Yeah.
18: Yeah.
17: During those days chained to a tree, Elisa found strength dreaming of the freedom she'd feel soaring on her bicycle. And it may sound hard to believe, but just 8 weeks after coming home, she left for that long-planned bike trip through South America. A 4,000-mile journey covered by the local press.
18: For me, it's been one of the greatest things in my life, that bike trip. And it, after all what happened, it was like a healing thing.
25: She was, like, trying to retake her life, not, like, sitting on her bed to cry or stuff like that.
18: She helped us to get through it. Yeah, I mean, she
19: helped you to get through it.
18: Yeah.
25: At the end, she was the support of all of us.
18: I'm happy being alive. I'm happy being with my family. I'm really happy, you know, to be able to have a second chance. I'm fine after all what happened because I'm fine.
16: That's all for this edition of Dateline. I'm Andrea Canning. Thanks for joining us. Hello, I'm Andrea Canning, and this is Dateline.
0: I just knew something horrible happened.
16: She was a small-town girl with big dreams. And they were all coming true in Vegas. A career at a casino and a fiancé. Then she vanished.
0: I remember going to church every day and saying, please let us find her.
16: Days later, police did. Murdered, blood on her car, a struggle at her house, and clues from a camisole. What had happened?
0: We can't rest until it's solved.
16: Her friends will not quit. Her parents will not stop.
2: I am a pain, and I am a nuisance, but I am a mother.
16: Can Dateline's own team of investigators help?
3: Nothing is missing from this house.
16: Hello, and welcome to Dateline. It's a puzzle police have struggled to solve for more than a decade. What happened to a small-town girl who'd moved to the big city of Las Vegas? It was there Teresa Insana found a new career and a new love. But then suddenly, she vanished. Within days, police would find her body. But finding who killed her? That would be a tougher mystery to crack. Here's Josh Mankiewicz with Lost in Sin City.
11: Las Vegas. Every year, these bright lights draw millions. Some come looking for the promise of an easy fortune, or for those secrets that supposedly never leave here. And some people come to get lost. If you want to disappear in America, the shadows thrown by those bright lights can hide you. And then there are those who don't want to disappear here, but they do anyway. People like Teresa Insana, here one day and gone the next.
12: She was going to make the big time.
11: Teresa's parents, Joe and Anne Marie,
5: You guys ever worry about this little girl so far from home?
2: Me and my sister were very worried about her.
7: Sure, I was worried. But I also knew she was going to do good things.
8: Doing good things. It was a lesson Teresa Insana had learned well. As the second of three children in a deeply religious, tightly knit family in Niagara Falls, New York. And from those earliest days of childhood, Teresa's best friend was always her doting father. Their love was deliciously obvious, spelled out in whipped cream and icing on the extravagant birthday cakes he made for her nearly every year of her life.
7: Teresa loved it. She was, of course, my sweetheart.
5: He was her friend.
7: I was her friend.
2: But I was the disciplinarian. Not that she was bad.
5: So she was the disciplinarian, and you were what, her co-conspirator?
2: No.
7: I was her enabler.
2: Okay? No.
7: Put it that way.
8: The enabler fed Teresa's love of beauty and fashion, giving daddy's little girl everything that she could want and that he could afford, and then more.
0: She loved shopping and I think probably spent a lot of money buying clothes.
8: Teresa's friends from childhood, Jennifer Civiletto and Grace Carducci.
10: She never left her house without looking perfect, had the nicest clothes, and she always looked great.
8: Teresa bought many of those clothes herself, working several jobs as a teen. And beauty and fashion were but small facets of a much larger and meaningful life.
0: She was friendly, loving, kind, incredibly smart.
8: An A student, she studied psychology in college, but she was also an excellent dancer. And coupled with her size, she was barely 5 feet tall, that skill made her perfect for another of her passions.
10: We tried out for the cheerleading team together, and Teresa felt so bad that she made the team and I didn't. She told me that she wasn't going to partake in the team.
5: She was a loyal friend.
10: Yes, she was.
5: Volunteer to give up something like that.
10: Yes, she was not going to be a cheerleader because I couldn't be one, so very loyal.
8: After college, Teresa returned to Niagara Falls and a postgraduate life of leisure.
7: But she was home and she was living with me. But she was going out at night, coming home real late, sleep until noon. I says, honey, it's not gonna happen. You're gonna do something.
8: So Teresa did. She packed her bags and headed for Las Vegas. And along with her went Melissa Madge, who'd grown up next door to the Insanas and remained the best of friends with Teresa.
12: We both fell in love with it as soon as we got there. So we immediately started on the job hunt when we got there.
8: Within days, Teresa had a job in the Electric City. Not dancing on a chorus line, but working in sales at the Rio. Melissa soon found work at Harrah's. The two girls from Niagara Falls got their own two-bedroom apartment. Teresa's parents came to visit.
5: Did she like Las Vegas?
7: She loved
2: it. She loved it. It was excitement. We says, wow.
7: I'll never forget it because Teresa was so, so Teresa. And here she is with a cigarette in her hair and her Starbucks coffee. And she's running down the hallways at the Rio. And I says, oh, my God. She was so happy.
8: Teresa's career at the Rio was off and running. And soon she met a guy. His name was Jeff. He bought her a dog. They moved into this house together, and they got engaged. But then he broke it off, just before the wedding. Teresa was crushed, but had moved on, reuniting with her best friends in the summer of 2004, standing up for her friend Grace at her wedding.
0: We just really were so happy to be all together, and it was a good day.
8: But a couple of months after, by the fall of 2004, Vegas seemed to have lost some of its luster. Teresa was thinking hard about moving back home to Niagara Falls and maybe going to grad school. Then the Rio offered Teresa a bigger job with better pay.
10: It absolutely changed the course of her life. I was really, really upset because I wanted her to come back home and I thought it was going to be the best thing for her.
8: And going home might have been. Staying in Vegas, clearly, was not. Because a month after her promotion, on October 27, 2004, Teresa Insana failed to report for work at the Rio. She was gone for a day, then for another. So co-workers, including her childhood friend Melissa, went over to her house. Inside, no Teresa, just her dog, and her keys, her cell phone, her purse, and her car. And on the car's bumper, an unmistakable spot of blood.
12: I think at that point is when I became panic-stricken and was like, something is wrong. Something is definitely wrong.
8: Where was Teresa? What had happened? And was she still alive?
16: Coming up, the investigation begins. Police find more blood in the bathroom.
5: Not Teresa Ensign.
1: Not Teresa Ensign.
16: When Dateline continues...
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30: This is wonderful news. It means he's finally sleeping deeply enough. Look.
8: In a quiet suburb, less than 10 miles from the Las Vegas Strip, concern and confusion suddenly ruled. For 2 days, 26-year-old Teresa Ensign hadn't shown up at her job as a sales executive at the Rio. Back home in Niagara Falls, New York, her father, with whom Teresa spoke nearly every day, hadn't been able to reach her.
7: I just call and get the message machine, you know?
5: She didn't call you back.
7: Didn't call me back, and I says, what the heck's happening?
8: co-workers, including her friend Melissa Madge, had finally gone to Teresa's house to check on her and found Teresa's dog, cell phone, purse, and car. And that frightening spot of blood on the bumper of Teresa's car.
5: You've known her all your life, and you show up at her house, and she's gone, but all her stuff's still there.
12: I think at that point, I was, like, in complete shock. You know, where was she?
8: Las Vegas Metro Police responded, and patrol quickly made a call that reached Vegas Homicide, a squad that included Detective Marty Wildman and Detective Sergeant Mike McGrath was soon on the scene.
1: We looked at the blood smear on the rear bumper of the car, and then we said, everybody out, we're taking this. And we started going through the house methodically,
6: processing it as a homicide scene, basically.
8: It looked to detectives as if Teresa had been attacked, and the clues found throughout the house supported that. On the stairs, a footprint, too large to be Teresa's. And this.
1: We saw a small little brass or metal ring.
8: Steps away, in a half bath, detectives found a towel rack missing from the wall. And two more spots of blood, one near the baseboard, another on the mirror.
5: Analysis of those two blood droplets from the same person?
6: Same person, full male profile.
5: So yes. Not Teresa and Sam.
6: Not Teresa and Sam.
8: Then there was that blood on the bumper of Teresa's car. That would later turn out to be Teresa's blood, not an assailant's. Detectives prepared themselves for what might be in the car's trunk. But when it was opened, they found only a bit more blood and mud. Then, inside the car, police found the driver's seat in an unusual position.
6: The seat is pushed all the way to the back.
5: And she's like barely 5 feet tall.
6: She's a very small woman.
8: Based on this evidence, a theory was beginning to take shape. A theory that involved an attacker entering the home, possibly through the unlocked backsliding door. Some kind of struggle on the stairs. A struggle that then spilled into that half bathroom where a towel rack was torn from the wall and where Teresa's attacker lost blood. But no matter what exactly had happened in the bathroom, detectives believed the struggle had ended with Teresa's murder. Then the loading of Teresa's body into the trunk of her own car, the body's disposal somewhere, and then in a bizarre twist, the killer returning Teresa's car to her own house.
5: It's extremely unusual, is it not, for a killer to return to a crime scene like that?
1: Yes.
5: Because usually people commit the crime and then they want to get away.
6: Absolutely. You obviously had thorough knowledge of what she was doing, who was living there, and then the fact that you'd be safe to come back.
1: By removing her body buys him time. So that's the time that we believe that he can do all the things that he needed to do in the house.
8: And what he apparently did in the house was to start cleaning up, as evidenced by paper towels, trash bags, and spray bottles left in Teresa's kitchen.
5: How often are you at the scene of a homicide where the killer tried to clean up after himself or herself?
6: It's not that often, and when it does occur, it's very bush league.
5: This was different.
6: This was different. It was methodical. It was slow. It was thorough.
1: He spent a long time cleaning up.
8: But who would know so much about Teresa to know that no one would discover him if he took the time to clean the house? And when had all this occurred? Detectives learned that Teresa had been last seen at work at the Rio on Tuesday, 2 days before friends had gone looking for her. A good citizen, she'd gone to vote at this church just a few blocks from her house at about 5:30 p.m., then made some calls, speaking to her mom back in Niagara Falls, about 6:30 p.m.
5: And what'd she say to you in that conversation?
2: She said, "Ma, I'm tired, and I'm going to have my macaroni and cheese, and I'm going to rest, and I'll talk to you tomorrow."
8: But an hour later, at 7:30 p.m., when Teresa's cousin Angela called, the phone went unanswered.
1: So we had basically an hour window between the mother's phone call and Angela trying to call her and not getting her.
6: So there really wasn't an explanation other than she'd already been attacked for why Angela's phone calls weren't being answered.
8: So police believe Teresa Insana was attacked between 6:30 and 7:30 Tuesday evening. It was now Thursday. Her attacker had a nearly 48-hour head start. As word spread, Teresa's best friends couldn't believe what they were hearing.
0: I think at that moment, I just knew something horrible happened.
8: Friends talked with police, hoping to provide clues in Teresa's disappearance. Investigators started reading Teresa's diary, which was found in the house. And Grace Carducci remembered something Teresa had told her when Grace was visiting 6 months prior.
10: One morning we got up and we were drinking coffee, and she was like, I can't put my finger on it, but sometimes, Grace, I'll go to work and I'll come home and my DVD player will be on, or there'll be a different station on the television than from what I left it on.
5: Did she say anything was taken?
10: Nothing was taken, and she was like, I just have this feeling that somebody's in my house.
5: Do you know if she had her locks changed?
10: I don't believe that she did.
8: Detectives followed up every lead. Canine units were called in. As police put it, the whole zip code was turned upside down. But experience told the detectives that any news they received about Teresa was unlikely to be good news.
1: We were just waiting for the call.
5: That someone had found a body?
1: Yes.
8: Days dragged by.
0: I remember going to church every day and saying, please let us find her. I don't know what I was hoping for, but I just wanted us to find her.
8: And then, nearly a week after detectives believed Teresa Insana was killed, came the news police were waiting for, and that Teresa's family and friends were dreading.
16: A painful discovery is about to end one mystery, but launch another. Who could possibly be behind this? Coming up, Dateline's unsolved case squad with a dramatic theory of the crime.
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17: You cannot really manipulate.
8: Six days after Teresa Insana failed to show up for work at the Rio in Las Vegas, her father Joe was reciting Catholic prayers, marking All Saints Day.
7: I'll never forget it because I'm sitting there praying this litany of the saints. Then I turned to Amory and I said, Teresa's going to be found today because today she became a saint too.
8: And that very day, Teresa's parents and her best friends received a call from Las Vegas Metro Homicide Detective Marty Wildman.
10: He called me and said, Grace, we have Teresa. I know it's sad news, but we have her body, and I just didn't want you to suffer anymore.
7: It was just awful, most awful thing.
8: Teresa Insana's body had been found just 3.5 miles from her home, near a golf course. Her killer had wrapped her body in towels and blankets, carried Teresa down a steep, rocky embankment, and left her in a large culvert in standing water. An autopsy showed Teresa Insana had died by strangulation, and possibly she'd been sexually assaulted, although the medical examiner said the evidence was not conclusive.
6: We thought that, hey, maybe this is, you know, it's an act of anger by someone that was mad at Teresa. Was it staged?
5: Was somebody trying to make it look like a rape, even though the point of it was something else?
6: Very good possibility.
8: And with the discovery of Teresa's body, three things were immediately clear to detectives. First, that tiny piece of metal found on the stairs of Teresa's apartment, it was apparently torn from the camisole she was wearing at the time of her murder. Secondly, the blankets around her body came from her home, but police believe the rope and duct tape used to bind the body did not. It had been brought to the house by her killer. And finally, that blood in the bathroom matched a new spot of blood found on Teresa's camisole. It also came, police believed, from the killer.
6: Well, we've got a bad guy, and we've got a bad guy that, you know, left a print.
5: This has to be left by the person who attacked Teresa.
6: Absolutely.
8: But whose blood was it? With the backlog at the Vegas crime lab, DNA test results were still months away. So in those first days after Teresa's body was found, detectives began looking at what they could learn from other evidence, like where her body was dumped and whether they were looking for a killer or killers.
5: How many people committed this crime?
6: I believed it just from our investigation that it was a one-person crime. Where we found Teresa makes that a little bit iffy, only because it was rough terrain.
19: And I believe that it was more than one person. I think that based upon where the body was found, 25 feet of rocks walking down, that
5: you'd have to have some help.
19: I would think, because we walked down there to view the body, and it was iffy walking down there with a notebook in our hand during the day, and this is the nighttime.
5: And carrying a body.
19: Carrying a body.
8: Teresa Insana had been dead for several years when Las Vegas Metro Homicide granted unprecedented access to Dateline's Unsolved Case Squad. Sharing information from the files of an open case with our experts. Dwayne Stanton, retired homicide detective from Washington, D.C., investigated Chandra Levy's murder. Yolanda McClary, then a crime scene investigator in Las Vegas, and a model for the character on the hit series CSI. And John Lewin, Los Angeles deputy district attorney, specializing in cold case murders.
5: How many people you think committed this murder?
0: I think by where the body was located in the ravine with all the rocks, I'm going to support two.
1: I think it's one person committing the murder, and then I agree clearly someone had help.
5: What happened inside that house?
3: One possibility. But we know for a fact that Teresa, at some point, were on these steps. I think what Teresa attempted to do was to secrete herself inside of the bathroom, away from her attacker or attackers. Once inside of the bathroom, there was a towel rack that's been removed, and as you can see, the bracket is missing as well. Yolanda, turn around if you don't mind. Act like the towel rack is on this wall. Then I attempt to grab you, and you're holding on to that towel rack. And then I think when the towel rack probably came out of the wall, the person that was
0: behind her,
3: pulling on her,
5: gets hit in the face.
3: Gets hit in the face.
0: Or in the head or wherever, someplace on their body.
3: Thus causing the blood splatter on the mirror and on the baseboard.
8: And our team agrees the elements of the crime, as well as moving Teresa's body out of her home, using her car for transport, and returning to clean up the crime scene, together strongly suggest this was no random murder by a stranger. Has this person ever committed murder before? Because clearly some of the things that they do show some sophistication.
3: I don't think that the person has committed murders before. I think they watch a lot of murder movies. And they think they know how to do it.
1: And unfortunately for them, they thought of things that were much more advanced. Let's move the car. Let's make sure that we get the body out of the house. But they forget the basics. Her purse and cell phone are sitting there.
0: Well, and we know that there's not another crime involved, for instance, let's say robbery, because nothing is missing from this house. Nothing is missing other than Teresa.
1: It really limits your pool of potential suspects.
3: You have to look at who has a grudge. Who stands to benefit?
5: Who doesn't like her?
3: Who doesn't like her?
16: Coming up, police have a date with the ex, Teresa's former fiance.
2: Did you have something to do with this?
16: When Dateline continues.
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4: November 2004, it was her co-workers from the Rio who first went to her home to check on Teresa. And then, when they couldn't find her, alerted police. Among them, Teresa's lifelong friend and former roommate, Melissa Madge.
5: I couldn't wrap my mind around who would really want to hurt her.
6: Police ask you if she was involved in anything illegal.
5: Right, no.
6: They ask about boyfriends.
5: They did.
4: And in fact, Teresa's former fiancé was one of those co-workers who were the first to enter the home that day. His name is Jeff Fenton, and he once lived in that house with Teresa. But he also broke her heart just months earlier by breaking off their engagement right before the wedding.
7: I want to do everything I can so that, you guys know that I have nothing to do with this.
4: When questioned by Las Vegas police, Jeff Fenton said he had played no part in Teresa's murder. He said he tried not to touch anything in the house or garage where Teresa's car was still parked.
7: I said, I don't even want to open the trunk. I mean, I was so completely freaked out about the whole thing. I was really scared that I was going to find something.
4: Police needed to know as much as possible about Jeff, a man who seemed to be a bit of a mystery to most. A then 30-year-old divorced market analyst for Caesars Entertainment Properties, which included the Rio. He and Teresa had gotten engaged just 2 months after they started dating in 2002. Shocking to many of her friends and family members.
6: Jeff seemed like a good guy to you?
8: I really believe at first he was quite a nice, wonderful man. It's who she wanted. He asked for my blessing. I gave it to him.
4: But those closest to the couple saw something odd in Jeff. He seemed to be constantly under the weather.
9: He came for a week, and every day he had an ailment. God can strike me dead.
5: He had always complained a lot of headaches and that he was stressed, and he had suffered panic attacks a couple of times. He stayed around home a lot.
6: And Teresa, who'd been very social, would stay around home to take care of him.
5: She's certainly not going to go out socially if her fiancé is homesick.
4: Jeff and Teresa were engaged for a year. Then, just 5 weeks before the wedding was set to be held back in Niagara Falls, Jeff had abruptly called it off.
10: He basically came to her on one Sunday morning and said, I can't do this. And Teresa was very taken aback and completely devastated at that time.
4: Teresa was heartbroken, as evidenced by this entry in her diary.
11: I have never felt so crushed in all of my life. My life is in an uproar. I still wish that this is all a horrible dream and one day I'll wake up and everything will be okay. I have no real answers, nothing to go on, just my new white dress hanging in the closet for me to stare at and wonder.
12: I think she was just so sad, and, you know, that was when she shared that maybe there were some signs that she should have seen before.
6: What'd she say the signs were?
12: She said that there was a girl's name on her caller ID, someone that she had worked with, and I think there was some thought there that maybe there was something going on.
4: And apparently there was. Shortly after Jeff Fenton broke up with Teresa, he began dating that very woman whose name had been found on the caller ID. Another co-worker at the Rio named Melissa Ball.
6: Teresa ever expressed how uncomfortable it was to work with both her ex-boyfriend and her sort of romantic rival in the same office?
10: It wasn't an easy situation for her. Every day she

0: She had to go into work and see the man that broke her heart and then have to look at Melissa. She always would say to me, I'm trying to be a better person and not allow it to bother me.
1: And as the months passed, Jeff and Teresa were at least civil to one another. One weekend, just 2 weeks before the murder, Jeff agreed to take care of Teresa's dog, and he slept over at her house when Teresa had to work overnight at the hotel. But on the day police believe Teresa was murdered, she did tell her friend something that made investigators pay close attention.
2: She had come to my office that day and we were chatting, and she had mentioned that she had exchanged some words with Jeff. Like, I confronted him and, you know, I said this to him, and that was really it.
3: What was the argument about?
2: I don't really recall. I just sort of, you know, tried to be the supporting friend and say, you know, don't worry about him, just ignore him, just move on with your day.
4: Did you have something to do with this?
1: When he was questioned by police, Jeff said that tiff never actually happened.
4: You had a fight on Monday. No verbal argument where another coworker says, oh, they had an argument on Monday. No argument Monday.
1: There was another reason detectives were suspicious. Teresa's body had been found just 2 miles from Jeff Fenton's apartment. But police soon learned he had an airtight alibi. That evening, Jeff and his new girlfriend were buying a car, and police believe they were at the car dealership during the exact hour when Teresa was murdered.
5: This whole process just seems so unreal to me.
1: Still, detectives thought Jeff Fenton, the man who'd had panic attacks and was described as highly stressed, didn't seem stressed at all by the murder of his former fiancée.
5: It's just really upsetting. I mean, I'm upset.
4: Well, here's the thing that I don't understand. I mean, I get upset. I'm upset.
5: Yeah.
4: Okay? You, right now, to me, don't appear upset. You're like this, flatline. Okay? And you're saying, watch me, I'm really upset. You know? Why is that I'm getting that from you is just nothing's bothering you?
5: I just don't think I've been able to process everything that's happened.
1: One possible reason for Jeff Fenton's flat affect? He was taking anxiety medication. Another? He had just lost his former fiancée and was confused by all the questions because he was not involved in her murder. Still, police kept looking at those close to Teresa as they searched for answers.
6: Coming up...
7: There is no way in hell you would ever hurt that woman.
6: The new girlfriend makes an entrance and a dramatic exit.
3: How many people have you seen get up in the middle of the polygraph and run out of the room?
8: It's unusual to do what she did.
6: What will the Unsolved Case Squad make of this? When Dateline continues...
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1: November 2004, Teresa Insana came home to rest in Niagara Falls, New York. Her friends and family were living with equal measures of agony and bewilderment. Who had killed Teresa? And why?
0: Teresa was such a good person. She didn't do anything bad to anybody. There would be no reason to kill her.
1: And as their grief settled in, Teresa's former fiancé, Jeff Fenton, was being questioned about the murder.
5: It's obviously something that I had nothing to do with.
1: Also questioned was Fenton's new girlfriend, Melissa Ball. She was 23 and worked with Jeff and Teresa at the Rio.
21: I mean, I don't want to scare you or anything, but your name has come up as just a person that we need to talk to.
1: First, Melissa Ball confirmed Jeff's alibi, saying they were both at that car dealership the evening Teresa was murdered.
7: He was with me all day Tuesday and Tuesday night. He was with his little sister and me Wednesday night. And there's no way in hell he would ever hurt that woman.
1: But Melissa Ball also admitted to police that she did not exactly favor Jeff's decision just 2 weeks before the murder to sleep over at Teresa's house to watch the dog while Teresa stayed at work.
7: It upset me because in their relationship, she made him feel guilty for a lot of stuff, and I felt like that's what she was doing again.
22: I think the fact that Jeff came over and watched the dog and stayed and slept at Teresa's house was definitely upsetting to Melissa.
3: Even though she's not there at the time.
23: I mean, that's what she's told.
3: You think maybe she thought Teresa really is there?
23: Or she's using an excuse to get Jeff back in the picture, you know, stay over at the house, here's the key.
22: It's just still a tie between Jeff and Teresa that we believe Melissa didn't want.
1: Especially, thought detectives, a new girlfriend who, as Melissa had days before, learned she was pregnant with Jeff's child. If most murders involve love or money, detectives thought Melissa Ball had reason to worry. After all, Jeff's first marriage ended in divorce. He'd left Teresa just weeks before their wedding, and now Melissa was pregnant and wanted to get married. What woman wouldn't worry? But when Melissa talked to police, they felt her demeanor was not that of someone who was shocked by the apparently random and senseless killing of a coworker.
21: Did you and this Teresa have some sort of argument or words exchanged on Monday at work? Never?
7: Never.
23: Here's a woman that she sees every day at work, and she's unconcerned at all.
3: Generally, people are pretty upset.
23: Yes. I mean, I You can't imagine the amount of people from the Rio that were calling, wondering if it was someone that was stalking her at the hotel. And she had none of that.
3: She wasn't worried about that.
23: She wasn't worried about anything.
1: 4 months later, Jeff and Melissa would return to Vegas Homicide for polygraph tests. Although the tests are not admissible in court and do not prove that someone committed a crime, here are the findings. When asked if they caused Teresa's death, and if they knew Teresa was dead before her body was found, the examiner found both Jeff and Melissa showed deception. But just as interesting was what Melissa did toward the end of the test.
23: She got upset and grabbed her stuff, and she was crying and was out of there.
3: How many people have you seen get up in the middle of the polygraph and run out of the room?
23: Most people stay. It's unusual to do what she did.
3: Tell me if I'm wrong, but generally innocent people want to stay and answer every question.
4: They want to clear up all the answers.
6: Whatever it takes to convince you, I didn't do it.
1: Though Melissa did at one point seem to sympathize with Teresa's having been jilted by Jeff.
7: I know how I reacted when, you know, boyfriend broke up with me after a couple months, and I couldn't imagine what she was going through, so I let her go through it.
1: Our team was also interested in how, at another point, Melissa referred to Teresa not by name, but as that woman.
7: There's no way in hell he would ever hurt that woman.
8: This is somebody who worked with Teresa, and obviously they were both romantic rivals at points in time for Jeff's affections.
3: And okay, she didn't like her, doesn't mean she killed her.
8: But what's fascinating, you don't say that woman. It shows a level of detachment and, to me, of anger and hostility that we would think might have existed while she was living. But this woman's been brutally murdered.
6: And yet, and it still exists.
8: Yeah, that's your response.
1: Of course, people do react in different ways to polygraphs and to news as stunning as that of a murder. As for Jeff, it's what happened after the interview that got our team's attention.
3: There's a point during Jeff's interview with police where they leave the room, and Jeff is sitting there like this.
4: I love it.
3: What's that say to you?
4: I love it.
6: The ending.
4: What it says is, oh my gosh.
3: What have I gotten myself into?
4: Exactly.
6: Actually,
4: that
6: it's
4: is
6: the
4: classic.
6: It's the first sense of emotion out of him. Of all, it's like
4: 45 minutes, 50 minutes, nothing.
3: That's not necessarily a sign of guilt.
8: Maybe what he's concerned about is he's saying, you know what? I didn't commit this murder, but the more I'm hearing, I got a terrible feeling who might be involved.
6: Right.
9: Coming up, a new development from the crime lab. Will it mean a new theory about the case?
3: Could this be a murder for hire?
8: Absolutely.
24: Very well.
6: Very well could be.
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14: Because of a backlog of cases, it took more than a year after Teresa Insana's murder for word to come back from the crime lab to Vegas Homicide. The DNA from that blood found in Teresa's bathroom and on the clothes she was wearing at the time of her murder did not come from her former fiancé, Jeff Fenton. It also did not come from the woman who, a month after Teresa's death, became Fenton's wife, Melissa Ball.
15: When you got the DNA results back, were you guys surprised?
16: I don't think we were necessarily surprised. We thought it was a possibility that it wouldn't be him. It kind of made us lean towards more that Melissa was calling the shots and Jeff might have found out after the fact.
15: You believe Jeff Fenton has something to do with this?
17: I do.
15: That's not his blood at the scene.
17: He knows something, and his new wife knows something, and we just need to find that one person that they know or somebody else knows.
15: Maybe he's not involved.
16: It's a possibility. Just the actions, the interviews, we have a harder time really swallowing that he's not involved.
14: It may well be that neither Jeff nor Melissa had any involvement, and to this day, neither has been charged with any crime. Through his attorney, Jeff Fenton declined our repeated requests for an on-camera interview. And Melissa Ball Fenton did not respond to Dateline's requests for comment. The one thing we know is that there's no prosecutable case right now against Jeff or Melissa. They had an alibi, and somebody else's DNA is at the crime scene and on the victim's body.
18: There's not enough probable cause at this juncture.
19: You have a very interesting case with a lot of evidence that points certain ways and then a giant missing piece.
14: I completely buy that there was some tension between Melissa, Jeff, Teresa. There's a big jump from that to murder.
20: Been on enough homicide cases, Josh, that there is no real good reason for any of them.
19: I think the mistake sometimes that people make is when they try to look at motive as being always reasonable, always apparent, always clear. It's not.
14: Could this be a murder for hire?
19: Absolutely.
18: Very well. Absolutely could be.
20: Very well could be.
19: Most obvious scenario here is this is somebody that either knew her or was employed by somebody who knew her and wanted her dead.
14: What's it going to take to solve this murder?
20: It's going to take probably a DNA hit on this profile, or if somebody actually starts talking.
19: I think Dwayne will tell you, as a homicide investigator, you want to be good, you want to be thorough. Sometimes your best friend isn't hard work.
18: It's luck.
19: Luck, someone coming forward with information, someone making a mistake.
14: Detectives have run the DNA through the national database. No matches yet, but detectives are still waiting.
15: You guys fantasize about the moment that you're going to be able to call the Insana family and say, we've made an arrest.
16: That'll be a tremendous day. It would be a day that I hope is before I retire.
17: We'll get what we call a full loaf. That means a full confession out of this guy. He'll have no reason that his blood should have been there. He'll confess. We just need to know who he is.
14: Detective Wildman retired in 2017, and the question of who killed Teresa Insana remains a mystery. When we sat down with her, Anne Marie Insana was still faithfully placing calls to investigators, refusing to let her daughter's murder be forgotten.
15: How often do you talk to police?
21: About every couple weeks. And I am a pain, and I am a nuisance, but I am a mother. I don't know if it's going to happen in my lifetime or Joe's, but I believe it will happen.
22: It's high school graduation.
14: Teresa's friends, too, live for the day when an answer will come. And until then, they'll remain as loyal to her memory as she always was to them.
23: We know that it's not in our hands at this point. It's in God's hands to bring this person to justice. But I will never give up, and I truly believe in my heart of hearts that this case will be solved.
14: Teresa's best friend, her father, died in 2021, never having received those answers. It was clear when we last spoke that there would always be a hole in his heart.
24: God, she was my lifeline. I loved her so much. I love her now. I feel her essence and presence was so strong, she's still with us today. But I can't talk to her. I can't hold her. I can't kiss her. That's what saddens me the most.
25: That's all for this edition of Dateline. I'm Andrea Canning. Thank you for watching.
26: Welcome to Morning Joe Weekend on this Sunday morning. Let's get started with the news we've been following all week long. Meanwhile, Iran's president, in a new statement, has blamed the U.S. and Israel for the ongoing insecurity in the Strait of Hormuz. All of this sending oil prices surging, with the price of Brent crude hitting a four-year high. And Defense Secretary Pete Hegseth was combative with multiple Democratic lawmakers during yesterday's hearing.
27: Sort of reminded me of Pam Bondi.
26: It was Bondi-esque.
27: It was actually full Bondi.
26: Did he go full?
27: He went full Bondi. You never go full Bondi. And he did yesterday. I'm not exactly sure why, but that never helps. It doesn't work.
26: Yeah, and sort of a
27: didn't help Sean
26: Kim.
27: It doesn't help.
26: Style.
27: Right.
26: So here he is during yesterday's hearing on matters related to the Iran war.
28: The president has got himself and America stuck in the quagmire of another war in the Middle East.
0: He's desperately trying to extricate himself from his own mistakes.
1: If I may.
2: Sure. Yeah.
1: I didn't get a chance. I didn't see a question in the statement from the congressman. Congressman, you should know better. Shame on you. Calling this a quagmire 2 months in. The effort, what they've undertaken, what they've succeeded, the success on the battlefield that creates strategic opportunities, the courage of a president to confront a nuclear Iran, and you call it a quagmire, handing propaganda to our enemies? Shame on you for that statement. Your hatred for President Trump blinds you to the truth of the success of this mission and the historic stakes that the president is addressing, which the American people support. Their nuclear facilities have been obliterated underground. They're buried, and we're watching them 24/7. So we know where any nuclear material
3: we're claiming
1: might be.
3: My time for
1: we're watching
3: a quick second here. We had to start this war, you just said, 60 days ago, because the nuclear weapon was an imminent threat. Now you're saying that it was completely obliterated?
1: They had not given up their nuclear ambitions, and they had a conventional shield of thousands
3: so
1: of...
3: So Operation Midnight Hammer accomplished
1: moment.
3: Nothing of substance. It left us at exactly the same
1: point.
3: Place we were before. So
1: their,
3: much so
1: their
3: that
1: facilities
3: we
1: were bombed
3: war.
1: And obliterated. Their ambitions continued.
27: Again, it's just such idiocy. It's hard to listen
4: it's
27: to.
4: It's so embarrassing.
27: It's hard to listen to because they said they completely obliterated. He said... completely obliterated it. And then the justification for the war was a couple months ago, as the ranking chair said, they're within 2 weeks of having an operational nuclear weapon. So they tell us before the war, Iran's nuclear program's destroyed. Then to justify the war, they say, oh, Iran's just 2 weeks away from having an operational nuclear weapon. Now he's testifying here. Oh, yeah, we destroyed it a year and a half ago. And yet, everybody knows Iran still has the ability to make a nuclear weapon. In fact, this administration said they're only 2 weeks away. I don't believe that, but that's what they said. I didn't believe when they said that they destroyed their entire nuclear program. Nobody believed that. So the whole thing is just madness. And again, when you have a member of Congress, a member of the Armed Services Committee, somebody that's actually fulfilling their oath that they took and providing oversight in the Article I branch to the Article II branch, which is what our founding fathers basically ordered them to do in the Constitution of the United States. To sputter and spit around like, you know, a child angry because he got the wrong cookie and spitting it out all over the table, or sounding like Pam Bondi, who wouldn't even turn around and look at women who were abused by Jeffrey Epstein. I mean, that is what Pete Hegseth looked like. And it was embarrassing. Let's bring in former U.S. Senator, MS Now political analyst, Claire McCaskill. Claire, there's so much to sort through. And yes, feel free to talk about just what a fool Pete Hegseth made of himself, how he embarrassed himself. He embarrassed the military. He embarrassed Republicans. He embarrassed the administration. We've got all that. Just absolutely humiliating for him and this administration. I do, though, want to just go back and talk about the president saying that he thinks he can get more accomplished with a blockade than he can with military strikes right now. I personally believe that because I think our military has done a great job in striking most of the targets. It's the political objectives, just as it was in Vietnam, Iraq, Afghanistan, that we haven't yet achieved.
4: Yeah, I think the blockade is more effective, but we have to remember why the blockade is necessary. It wasn't necessary before Trump decided to flex his power to direct the military into what is in fact a quagmire that is impacting the entire world in terms of its economy. And you know, this guy, it's embarrassing. And did you notice the Republican chairman actually chastised him and told him to quit being such a jerk to Democratic members who had legitimate questions? And he lied. He lied. I mean, he used a made up number trying to justify firing high ranking military leaders in the middle of a war leaders that were very popular on a bipartisan basis, leaders that have are respected by Republicans and Democrats on both of the Armed Services Committees of the United States Congress. And he said, well, Obama fired 197. That's a made-up number. It's not true. And it has been called out before as a made-out number, that it's not true. But that didn't stop him from lying. So he was embarrassing. He lied. He was disrespectful. And frankly, I don't know how those kinds of performances help him. It's almost as if they think by behaving this way, they insulate themselves from being fired by the president. You would think the Bondi thing would warn him that being a jerk in front of Congress does not give you job security in this administration.
2: Mike, interesting, too, even toward military veterans who are members of Congress now, Seth Moulton, Pat Ryan, the condescension from Pete Hegseth. And Joe makes an important distinction that we have to make again here, which is you can praise and support the efforts of our military, which has done an incredible job with the orders it was given. Full stop. And critique, this should be obvious, but apparently we have to make it again. You can critique the policy behind it. You can critique the strategy behind it. You can question the end game. What are we doing here? Which is what those fair questions were. And the position from Secretary Hegseth and from the White House is if you ask those basic questions whose answers are owed to the American people, whose tax dollars are going to this war and whose gas is $4.23 this morning, you are rooting against America. You're giving aid and comfort to the enemy. It's like this black and white game where no question, no criticism is acceptable. And if you ask a question, you effectively hate America.
5: Yeah, it's a sad spectacle. And watching that yesterday was increasingly sad for a number of reasons. A, there is no doubt that the United States military is the finest, most sophisticated operation, military operation in the world. By far, as you said, end of story. The self-awareness on the part of Hegseth yesterday and many, many hearings ago, still, his self-awareness is really striking. Sitting next to him, you have a legitimate member of the military, the chairman of the Joint Chiefs of Staff, General Kane, who looks mortified each time Hegseth begins a non-answer, which turns into an attack.
26: Still ahead on Morning Joe, we'll get to the Supreme Court's historic voting rights decision that could have major implications ahead of the midterms as states across the country now consider redrawing.
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2: The Florida legislature has approved a new congressional map that could help Republicans keep control of Congress in this year's midterms. The state's legislature gave its final approval to the new map yesterday. It came just 2 days after Republican Governor Ron DeSantis unveiled the proposal. The redrawn congressional lines could help give the GOP as many as four new seats. Opponents are expected to file lawsuits challenging that move. Meanwhile, in a huge 6-3 decision, the Supreme Court's conservative majority has ruled Louisiana's 2024 election map is, quote, unconstitutional racial gerrymander, delivering a significant victory to Republicans and a major decision that narrows the landmark Voting Rights Act of 1965. The High Court upheld a lower court ruling yesterday, saying the state's map makers replied too heavily on race when they redrew the state's voting boundaries. Justice Samuel Alito wrote for the majority in part, quote, plaintiffs failed to show an objective likelihood of intentional discrimination. In her dissent, Justice Elena Kagan said the decision, quote, renders Section 2 of the Voting Rights Act all but a dead letter. The ruling goes well beyond the Louisiana map as it effectively voids one of the last remnants of the Voting Rights Act without directly overturning the law, and opens the door for more partisan congressional maps. President Trump and House Republican and Democratic leadership weighed in on the ruling yesterday.
29: That's good.
30: Yeah.
29: Would you That's the that? Kind of ruling I like.
31: They determined that the last map that was drawn for Louisiana was done unconstitutionally, and we've been saying that consistently from the beginning.
32: Today's decision by this illegitimate Supreme Court majority strikes a blow against the Voting Rights Act, and is designed to undermine the ability of communities of color all across this country to elect their candidate of choice.
2: Join us now, the host of Politics Nation on MS Now, Reverend Al Sharpton. He's president of the National Action Network and MS Now contributor, Mike Barnicle. Guys, good morning to you both. Rev, this is a banner headline this morning in the New York Times. There you can see it across the top. Dealing a blow to the Voting Rights Act, we should say another blow to the Voting Rights Act. What's your reaction this morning?
33: I think that it's more than another blow. It is probably a devastating blow because it takes the last part of dealing with racial inequality and gerrymandering off the table. I remember in 2014 when we had the decision of Holder. The whole question then was, are we headed toward nullifying Shelby versus Holder decision? are we nullifying the Voting Rights Act? And I sat during the oral arguments in the Supreme Court, and I looked up John Lewis and Reverend Jesse Jackson was there, and then those of us that were active then were looking at them because they paid a price to get that. We've gone now to where you can't even bring up race. Look at the fact that if you look at Mississippi, for example, 37.7% of Mississippi black, only one congressional seat. That didn't just happen. And when we look at the fact that during Reconstruction, we went up to 8 blacks on the Congress, when they ended Reconstruction, it was until 1969 before we got 8 blacks in Congress. So there was a deliberate racial scheme. Now we're acting like that is all over with when it is not. And I think on the merits, we had to argue it. But you have a court that went the other way. The question now is, can we deal with it? The answer is yes, because many of the blacks that are in Congress are in swing districts. Many whites will vote for blacks now that wouldn't in years be past. And many blacks will be energized by this decision. So I think it's a devastating decision, but I think it will in many ways inspire a movement of people, black and white, to say we're not going to live in an America that's going backwards despite a backwards Supreme Court decision.
2: One thing it does and already is doing is open the floodgates now of people redrawing districts all over the country. The Wall Street Journal editorial page in its closing line writes this morning, "The Voting Rights Act was a landmark of American liberty and helped to break Jim Crow. But that storied purpose has been twisted over the years by both parties to justify the use of race to gerrymander." The argument by the Supreme Court, by the majority, is effectively like we should be a colorblind country. We should remove race from any drawing of congressional districts. What do you say to that?
33: Well, I think that we should be color conscious and not colorblind, given the history of the country. I mean, you can't in one or two generations get away from the fact that by law we were less than human, less than equal. By law, we're getting ready to celebrate the 250th anniversary of the country. We had to remember blacks were slaves then. We were not at the Declaration of Independence. Some of the signers owned slaves. Now, that doesn't mean you just condemn it. That means it shows that we've grown this far from then. And we should celebrate that growth, not try to return to acting like it didn't happen. Colorblindness suggests that it wasn't there. Being better sighted, clear sighted is better than being colorblind.
0: You know what's kind of sad, I think, is that despite we've made enormous progress in race relations in this country, but the historical weight of discrimination based on color still is with us. It still burdens the United States of America, still prevents the United States of America from grasping the claim to being a truly great, universally together nation. And I'm wondering, it's been 61 years since Bull Connor and Selma, Alabama. In terms of progress, we've made progress, as I just alluded to. But this decision sort of, I think, opens the door, gives license to too many state legislatures to turn back the clock.
33: Absolutely. I think that this does give them the opening to turn back the clock. I think this does say that there are those that will try to legislate to really turn the clock back. But the thing that I wanted this morning, and many of us leading national civil rights groups are meeting this morning virtually, you can turn back the clock, but you can't turn back time.
1: Coming up, the New York Times recently published a bombshell report on the Supreme Court's internal deliberations from a 2016 case that sparked the now routine so-called shadow docket rulings on presidential power. We'll bring in the Pulitzer Prize-winning journalist and co-author of that piece next on Morning Joe.
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34: Any of the trains you get on turn out to be heading in the wrong direction, get off the train. Don't be overly afraid of risk. And especially right now, be wary of predicting which fields are going to be the most promising. Those predictions can eliminate all sorts of magic and meaning. Don't go into public service. You'll get death threats. Medicine leads to burnout, we've been told. Academia? Now? Really? Follow this logic to the end, and we will have no public servants, and no doctors, and no professors.
1: That was part of New York Times reporter Jody Cantor's Columbia commencement speech last year. That moment, offering wisdom, strategy, and a set of aspirations to new graduates, sparked the beginning of the journey to her newest book, entitled How to Start, in which she tackles the question, how in this environment is anyone supposed to find and start their life's work, an important and wide-ranging timely topic. Pulitzer Prize-winning journalist Jody Cantor joins us now. It's good to have you on the show this morning, and congratulations on the book.
35: Yeah, and Jody, we're going to get to the book in a minute, but we want to talk about your article on the Shadow Docket, a remarkable piece of work. And I found 2025 to be an especially vexing, troubling time when the court often seemed to just sort of kick the can down the road or have unsigned opinions. Overturn or stay lower court rulings. Basically, waiting for better part of a year to rule in ways that we knew they would ultimately rule if they ever had a written opinion, saying things, simple things like, no, you can't use military troops in American cities for domestic policing. But it took them to the end of the year to do that. But they, how did, explain how they used the shadow docket throughout much of 2025 to just basically turn so much of their power over to the administration.
0: Well, when we think of a Supreme Court case, we think of something so slow and deliberate and careful that plays out, say, over a year. There are oral arguments in public. The justices meet together in person to deliberate and cast their votes. There's a lot of reading. There's a lot of drafting of opinions. And then, of course, there is the opinion or set of opinions that's presented to the public. And that's a vital act because, listen, elected officials get their accountability through elections, right? Judges get authority through opinions by saying, I'm going to show you my work. Even if you disagree with my decision, I am going to explain to you how I was diligent, how I was fair, how I reached that conclusion. The shadow docket opinions that you're talking about, and you're talking about some incredibly consequential decisions that handed a lot of power to President Trump. Some of them were done on a secretive fast track called the emergency docket or the shadow docket at the Supreme Court. And there were really no opinions. There were these short little orders that had some legal boilerplate, but didn't have any reasoning, which we think of as the bedrock of the law. So the article that Adam and I did and the memos we publish take us back to the beginning of that practice. They help answer the question, wait a second, how did the justices of the Supreme Court and Chief Justice John Roberts disregard centuries of time-tested legal tradition and start making decisions in this faster and far more secretive way?
35: Well, you also pointed out that they used it first in 2016 to stop Barack Obama. And then they've been using it since Donald Trump became president to actually enable Donald Trump. Talk about that.
0: Well, there is a big question about whether the shadow docket kind of enables partisanship on the Supreme Court. Because if, you know, our ideal of the court, of course, is that it is above politics and that these justices are making independent decisions. What the results show and what scholars have found is that when the court makes decisions on the shadow docket, they seem to come out in a more partisan way.
1: Still ahead on Morning Joe, what does Fernando Mendoza, drone pizza delivery, and fluoride have in common?
35: That is a great question.
1: All right. They're all part of the latest edition of Brand Up. Brent, look how cool and relaxed and chill Donnie is looking
35: so
1: this morning. He joins us next for Brand Up, Brand Down.
35: Straight
1: we'll be
35: Manhattan.
1: Right.
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1: He's been over the past 4 years. He's been going on LinkedIn. Talk about it.
2: Yeah, huge brand up for Mendoza on LinkedIn. Right after he was picked as the number one pick, the first commercial break, you saw him. He was with his family. They shot him with his family. And he said, you know, he changed his status on LinkedIn. He said, ready to get to work. Very meta, very real, very authentic. He's been on this for years. He announced going to Cal when he was on it. And this is just a real, authentic endorsement deal. As far as Mendoza himself, I think he's going to be one of the, beyond a great quarterback, one of the great endorsers in the level of Arnold Palmer, Michael Jordan, Peyton Manning. He's a lovable kid. He loves his parents, his brother. I think he's going to be a huge, huge endorser.
3: Yeah, he's got sort of a dorky charm to him.
2: Yeah.
3: But he's got to perform in order to get those deals. Donnie, let's go down to, here's a brand down issue. Not funding science programs that include the word women.
2: Yeah, brand down for not funding science programs that include the word women. This is hard to believe. Trump actually said last year, he said to the NIH, anything that has the word woman in it as far as the scientific funding, pull back on the funding. Sure enough, the Washington Post did a study, 31% decrease in funding for women's science issues. Women have always been underfunded as far as science research. And this is just, you can't believe it. It's unfathomable.
4: Inexplicable.
2: Inexplicable, as they used to say in my neighborhood.
4: That's exactly
2: inexplicable.
4: Right. So brand up, animal adoptions.
2: Yeah, this is a nice story.
4: Going after puppies and what's the deal?
2: Mika, this is a nice story for you. Huge brand up for animal adoptions. 4 million dogs and cats were adopted last year. 90% what they call living status, whereas only 10% of dogs and cats that go in don't make it out. And that's because of behavior issues or health issues. Two-thirds of all shelters have that 90% positive rate. And this is a great story. I think it's a lot of it has to do with people looking for comfort. They're looking for comfort food. They're looking for comfort animals. But a great story. Animal adoptions up.
3: All right, so Donnie, this one, drone pizza delivery. Give us your verdict.
2: Joe, this is for you. If you were in New Jersey, you'd be a happy guy right now. Huge brand up for drone pizza deliveries. Basically, last month in Morristown, New Jersey, the first pizza delivery, 3 miles, they delivered a pizza. It was called Pizza X Day. Its groceries had been delivered a few weeks before, but this is the first pizza delivery. I can't get over the thought of looking up in the sky and seeing pizza and diapers and razor blades and everything being delivered. I'm not quite sure what the FAA thinks about it, but good news for the pepperoni pizza lovers of the world.
1: let's talk about fluoride. Here you have fluoride brand up. This is RFK Jr., who's suckered millions and millions of people with his conspiracy theories, his pseudoscience, it's just straight out pure bullshit that goes against science, research, medicine. And when you ask people, but it goes against, he doesn't have any scientific background or medical background. They go, oh yeah, well that's good. Oh really? Is that what they say when they take their children? Are their parents to an emergency room? Oh, please get us somebody that has absolutely no medical background, that knows nothing about science, that gets their information while sitting on the toilet and scanning like conspiracy websites. It drives me crazy. Yeah. And you look at vaccines, you look at measles, you look at kids dying, and now even fluoride. Like, we used to make fun of right-wing kooks that used to say, oh, fluoride, let's get it out of your water. And now this is being adopted by the head of HHS.
2: Yeah, RFK gets a Hall of Fame brand down. He came out last month and basically said to the CDC he doesn't want them endorsing fluoride in water. Certainly research says the complete opposite. It helps with tooth decay. It needs to be in the water. It's frightening that this is the guy that's head of HHS. It's embarrassing. I feel sad for the country.
3: Yeah, couldn't be more right about that. Let's talk about chatbots and getting too chatty with them. Some real dangers there.
2: Yeah, brand down for putting your financial information in chat boxes. This is news you can use. We always do a news you can use every week in our brand up, brand down segment. This is very serious.
3: Viewers love it.
2: 55%, they do love it. 55% of Americans use ChatGPT or one of the other AI platforms to help with financial advice, to help with financial planning, to help with investing, to help with, they even upload their taxes in there, which is right. Do not put your name in there. Do not put your

0: workplace in there. People are getting their hands on this information. It is really dangerous, but people are putting their actual tax documents online on chat, and it's a real problem. Put the privacy button on. Do not do this. Stay away from using ChatGPT for too much specific financial information.
1: So the next one is brand up about a word I've never heard before. Mogging.
0: Mogging. You hear it now.
1: What is mogging?
0: I'll tell you what mogging is. As a Yankee fan, I will mog you guys as Boston Red Sox fans. That means showing you superiority, showing you better confidence, you're better looking, you're stronger, you're better. When somebody mogs somebody else, they've got one up on them. Lisa Liu, the gold medalist, the Olympic gold medalist, famously came out and said, I just want to mog. Joe, anybody want to mog?
2: No, absolutely not. I'm anti-mogging. I'm about loving people regardless of whether they use feet fillers or not.
3: What?
0: That's a great segue. Brand
3: Nobody
0: down
3: uses
0: for feet fillers. No, this is
2: Thank
0: true.
2: God.
0: 30% of people over the age of 60, they lose that fatty tissue in the bottom of their foot. And women who have problem walking in high heels are getting the filler that they traditionally use to plump up their face, to plump up their feet. I just report in the news, don't mock me. This is actually a true story.
1: You a podiatrist?
0: Podiatrists uses it. Podiatrists are using it. This is actually
3: okay.
4: Donnie wears many hats. Coming up here on Morning Joe. From Reconstruction to the Civil Rights era, the voice of W.E.B. Du Bois still echoes today. Director Rita Coburn and actor Jeffrey Wright will join us with a look at their new PBS documentary on the remarkable life of that civil rights icon. Morning Joe will be back.
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18: 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Du Bois is arguably the greatest black intellectual scholar activist in American history.
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4: That was a look at the new PBS documentary, W.E.B. Du Bois, Rebel with a Cause. Premiering in May, the film examines the remarkable life of the iconic black scholar and civil rights pioneer. From his birth, which came just 5 years after the Emancipation Proclamation, to his death on the eve of the March on Washington in 1963, and how his legacy as an activist continues to resonate today. It's narrated by actor Viola Davis, with dramatic readings by Common, Courtney B. Vance, and others, including our next guest, Tony, Emmy, and Golden Globe winner Jeffrey Wright. Also with us, the documentary's director, Peabody and Emmy Award winner, Rita Coburn. Our thanks to you both for being here. Congratulations on this. Rita, I'll start with you. I mean, this is certainly a name a lot of Americans know. But there's, and certainly know the extraordinary breadth of his life and resume of accomplishment. But talk to us what drew you to him as a subject to flesh out in this way so people can know him as a man of history, but also a man.
22: I think that his decision to live his life to first take on the humanity of black people and then take on the humanity of all poor and marginalized people was, in a way, someone who burst through the zeitgeist of their time and said, you can only be this, to become so much more. And that made me look at him not just as an icon, but as somebody who really fought for everybody. And the story was that engaging.
23: Jeffrey, you know, as I look at this, and I'm a big fan of yours and
2: thank you.
23: You being involved, as I look at this, talk about how he not only was a great intellectual, but he laid the tracks that many pursued later in the civil rights movement, because he was one of the founders of the NAACP. He would stand up against people accommodating. He had his debates with Booker T. Washington,
2: right,
23: and later with Marcus Garvey. So he was not afraid to stand up and have a certain ideological position that he would vehemently stand up for, which showed a lot of courage. He just wasn't some guy up in a ivory tower. He was a real activist.
2: Oh, 100%. He was a one-man army. I think I had an appreciation for him as an activist, as one of the founders of the NAACP. But what I've grown in appreciation as regards him is for his work as a scholar, as an intellectual, which lays the foundation for his activism. He was the first black PhD recipient from Harvard. He's the second black PhD in America. A guy named Patrick Healy was the first, but he earned his degree in Belgium. He also, Patrick Healy, went on to become president of Georgetown University. His mother was a slave. His father was Irish. He was passing. That's another story. But wow. That's America. But America. But so
23: that's Rita's next documentary.
2: But so Du Bois he's on an island of one as an intellectual. And what he's doing is not only pushing back, yes, against Booker T. Washington, but first he's pushing back against this understanding of America that was skewed by historians who preceded him, particularly as relates to the Civil War, to Reconstruction, when, you know, there was this idea of, you know, black people as completely marginalized, as expressed really, you know, I'm an actor, as you know, through Birth of a Nation, right?
22: Yes.
2: Which is the first film, the first
0: a major blockbuster that's seen as, you know, this breakthrough in film technology, D.W. Griffith's, you know, the great, godfather of global cinema. It's a celebration of the Ku Klux Klan.
1: Right.
0: It is a film that is the expression of the historical record as written at the time, particularly by the Columbia University and Johns Hopkins, and at Columbia, it's led by a scholar named William Dunning. What Du Bois does is single-handedly correct the record, so that what is described is a more clearer understanding, not only of black people, but of what America mm-hmm. is. And without his contribution in that way, we don't know who we are mm-hmm. as Americans generally. And if we don't know who we were, during this critical historical period right. in which we are revisiting now, you know, there's a relitigation of the 14th Amendment, which comes out of this period. If we don't understand our history, then how do we understand who we are now, and how do we understand who we might become? Without Du Bois, without a reading of Du Bois, I think, you know, there are huge gaps in our knowledge. And he's by himself in that regard.
7: Coming up, actor John Lithgow is standing by with a look at his latest role on Broadway. The play is called Giant, and it lives up to its name. The renowned actor joins the table.
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9: A new award-winning play on Broadway is taking a deeper look into the world of one real-life children's book author and the darker personal views that stood in sharp contrast to his beloved work. Starring award-winning actor John Lithgow as author Roald Dahl, Giant follows Dahl over the course of an afternoon in 1983 as he navigates a public scandal over accusations of anti-Semitism, forcing a reckoning with the man behind some of the most iconic children's stories of the 20th century. And the legendary actor John Lithgow joins us now. Legendary, appropriate. Thank you so much for being with us this morning. I was just saying to you as you were sitting down, my son was just reading about Roald Dahl. And it is such a stark contrast because he's created these wonderful worlds, worlds that we all wish we could live in. But his views on so many things, particularly his anti-Semitic thoughts, are so abhorrent. A complicated figure. Is that what drew you to this?
10: Oh, well, that's one of the many things. We character actors, we love complications and conflicts and duality, and he embodies that. His work for children is thrilling, but it does have its dark side. There is no writer for children who goes there and indulges their own a kid's taste for the horror and the horrific. The same is true of him as a person. He had a dangerous side and a cruel side.
9: So tell us about the production and the choice to set it in a single day.
10: The play Giant, it's the very first play of an amazing writer named Mark Rosenblatt, a director who was told to write this play by another director, Nick Heitner, our director, who listened to the pitch. Mark had gone to Nick seeking out a writer, and Nick told Mark, you're the only person to write this. It is so much from the heart. He at a certain point, he was very preoccupied with a strain of anti-Semitism in English politics, particularly Labor Party politics. And he just ran across this fact, this extraordinary day, this moment in Dahl's life, where he'd written a book review that betrayed his anti-Semitism between the lines, and even explicitly. And it created a huge controversy. It happened at just the point when his latest big book was about to come out, and his publishers were panicking. Mm. He thought this was the perfect premise for a play.
11: John, I'm looking at the book covers behind you, and I am sort of embarrassed to say that the way I learned about this complicated and kind of horrifying rhetoric in Roald Dahl's past is at this desk with you today.
10: Really?
11: And so I have a six-year-old, and these books, I grew up reading them.
10: Mm-hmm.
11: How would you describe your view on separating the children's book author from the children's book?
10: Nothing changes about these books. They are thrilling books for children. And I think that part of Dahl's legacy is untarnished. This has all just come out because if Dahl were alive today, he would be canceled. As it was, this review that caused such a controversy, it was sort of barely noticed. It was sort of taken in stride. And he passed away before he became a controversial figure. I have this extraordinary insight into Roald Dahl because a good friend of mine, the actress Maria Tucci, the widow of Robert Gottlieb, who was Dahl's publisher, knew him very well. And she was my ultimate consultant. She came to see the play and said, nothing is overdone. That's him.
11: Wow. Yeah, when it comes to the idea then of how do you channel a man, who do you compare him to? For people who are unfamiliar with the intimacy of Robert Gottlieb's Scouting Report, what was he like then? Who does he remind you of?
10: There's a couple of people in my life who were like Roald Dahl. They just couldn't resist tormenting you and testing you. He was a brilliant man. He was very intelligent. He could be enormously charming and witty. But then he just had this kind of perversity. In my own mind, so much of this came out of the demons he carried in his own life. A Norwegian, from a Norwegian family from Wales, an outsider who wanted on the inside, growing up as an Englishman, and wanting to be the ultimate Englishman, secretly dying to get a knighthood, something he basically scuttled for himself. That and the fact that he had suffered terrible tragedies in his life. He had a body that was smashed a bit by a solo aircraft plane crash in World War II when he was an RAF a fighter pilot, so he lived with pain. He had lost a daughter at age 7 in the course of a 2-week siege of the measles. He had a 4-month-old little boy who was hit by a taxi in his pram and grew up with brain damage. All these things, I think, in my mind, Dahl internalized them. And it's like my own sense of him is that he was just angry at life, and it transferred itself into the way he treated other people, and in many cases, the things that he wrote about.
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3: Good morning. It's Sunday, May 3rd. This morning, what's the plan? President Trump says he's reviewing a new proposal from Iran, but he's already declared that he can't imagine he'll accept it. And one senior diplomat says Iran is preparing to be attacked again. So, what happens now? We'll break down the escalating rhetoric on both sides.
4: Then, we've got a reality price check. While many Americans are struggling to pay for groceries and gas, Donald Trump insists that it's all good. We'll hear from the voters fed up with the disconnect.
3: And former Attorney General Eric Holder will tell us how he's fighting back against the new assault on voting rights. And we'll get his thoughts on Donald Trump using the DOJ to carry out a revenge campaign. So grab your coffee, settle in. Welcome to the weekend. Welcome to the weekend. I'm Eugene Daniels, along with John Capehart and Jackie Alamany. We begin with the latest in the fragile ceasefire between the U.S. and Iran, as both sides say they are prepared for fighting to resume. President Trump says he is previewing Iran's latest peace plan, but in a post on Truth Social, Trump implied the proposal would be DOA, saying Iran has, quote, not yet paid a big enough price for what they have done to humanity and the world over the last 47 years. The president also left open the possibility of resuming military strikes. This is, of course, after the president said the war was terminated in a letter to Congress on Friday. On the Iranian side, a senior foreign diplomat who's been linked to negotiations told MS Now contributor Inzamam Rashid that officials are bracing for further conflict, saying Iran is, quote, preparing to be attacked again. At the same time, the White House continues to insist the 60-day deadline for Congress to approve the war doesn't apply because the conflict terminated when the U.S. and Iran entered a ceasefire, even as U.S. forces continue to enforce a naval blockade in the Strait of Hormuz, which most experts would tell you is an act of war. And when the president was pressed on that contradiction last night, his answer raised even more questions.
12: Well, it's a very friendly blockade. Nobody's even challenging it. Nobody at all is challenging it. Just so you understand, many presidents have been involved in things that are very big. They never had to go through anything with respect to Congress. They considered it to be totally unconstitutional.
3: Joining us now, Elise Labbitt, host of Cosmopolitics on Substack, such a good name, and Catherine Thompson, senior fellow in defense and foreign policy at the Cato Institute and former senior Trump administration official at the Pentagon under Pete Hegseth. Thank you both for joining us. Catherine, I feel like you're a unicorn. We have been wanting to see and talk to someone who had worked under...
2: I was chatting her up in makeup. Her, like,
3: there will be a cosmopolitics, I assume, with Catherine involved.
2: Yes, absolutely.
3: You worked with Pete Hegseth, under Pete Hegseth, in this Defense Department. The Atlantic is reporting that Vance is privately questioning whether or not the Pentagon is giving him information. In closed-door meetings, J.D. Vance has repeatedly questioned the Defense Department's depiction of the war in Iran and whether the Pentagon has understated what appears to be the drastic depletion of U.S. missile stockpiles. You have the Chief of Staff, Susie Wiles, weeks ago saying, in reporting, being concerned, apparently, that the White House, the administration, was giving the president a more rosy view of what's going on there. When you were at the Defense Department, did you get any indication that it is not safe or don't or be careful with giving President Trump bad news or the true view of hostilities?
13: So I worked in the policy shop and in my remit, right, like, you know, stockpile considerations, readiness considerations, trade-offs with other theaters. I mean, this is the bread and butter of right. what policy does, and in particular in the development of the defense strategy. And so that's kind of the impetus or the reason that we did a more prioritized national defense strategy, which is definitely a diversion or something that's different than, you know, defense strategies that we've seen even from Trump 1 and Biden. And so, I mean, readiness and these considerations that you just outlined, you know, coming from the vice president as well, like, these have always been considerations for any conflict, right? Like, regardless of the adversary. Yeah. And they're, you know, particularly more acute now, given the drawdown of stocks to arm Ukraine. I mean, that was sort of a situation that sort of landed in the Trump administration's lap when they came in. And it's something that we have to grapple with because, you know, we are subject to trade-offs and we are subject to scarcity. I think that's something that maybe the U.S. isn't as comfortable admitting all of the time.
3: It's terrifying.
13: I think we have to. Yeah. Especially with China on the rise, you know? I mean, that's a consideration. And so, but certainly, right, like, regardless of whether it's China or Iran, readiness and the implications to our munitions is, like, a critical component of the conversation that seems to have been, I mean, it's definitely been reported by the media, but maybe it's been missing from other segments, including Capitol Hill.
3: Mm.
14: So, are our stockpiles being depleted at an alarming rate? Because reading the stories, the concerns are being expressed. But when I see concerns being expressed, the skeptic in me says, oh, hell, it's actually worse than what's being reported.
13: No, a totally fair, reaction to have. I think based on, you know, a lot of this is behind the classified curtain, but from publicly reported numbers based on, you know, production reports from the defense primes, I think it was the Royal United Services Institute and then CSIS here that most recently put out some reporting and some projects on the state of our stockpiles. And if you look at some of our most exquisite munitions that we need, primarily, you know, I mean, we need them in the Indo-Pacific, but right now in the conflict with Iran, they are what is essentially defending us in the Gulf, in our bases in the Gulf, Patriot, THAAD interceptors. I mean, the numbers that they've put out publicly in these reports, if true, and if it reflect what's actually, you know, inside the building, you know, I would certainly be concerned about our ability to do, you know, anything, to continue to, you know, prosecute this campaign, but then also, you know, if Taiwan got hot tomorrow, I think that'd be a real challenge right. for us.
2: Well, that's something that's probably inevitably going to come up in the conversations between President Xi and Trump in the next 2 weeks if that visit to China is still on the schedule. But at least I want to turn to some of the breaking news that we got last night, which is that Iran had submitted a 14-point response to the U.S. proposal to end the war that President Trump went on to promptly dismiss. But here are some of the demands that were listed by the Iranian outlets, which includes guarantees against future military aggression, the withdrawal of U.S. forces from Iran's periphery, an end to the naval blockade, the release of frozen Iranian assets, the payment of reparations, the lifting of sanctions, an end to the fighting in Lebanon, and a new mechanism governing the Strait of Hormuz. But noticeably missing from that list is obviously the central issue, the biggest point of contention that has long been the issue here, which is the enrichment of uranium, Iran's ability to have access to a nuclear weapon. Give us a status update on what you make.
15: Essentially, pretty much the proposal that's been floating around for some time. The thing that's new right now is that the Iranians want to separate the nuclear negotiations from the Strait of Hormuz negotiations. They want to first, let's figure out the Strait of Hormuz. Let's get this all straightened out. you end your naval blockade, we'll open the Strait of Hormuz, and then we can negotiate on the nuclear program. So they're saying, we'll give you a timeline for negotiations on the nuclear program. We remember that this problem with the Strait of Hormuz wasn't there before the war. But now this is, for Iran right now, obviously the nuclear has, you know, been the one that everybody's focused on. But the Strait of Hormuz has always been there.
0: Yeah.
15: You know, it didn't appear on February 28th. Now the Iranians are like, aha, we have this card and we're going to play it.
2: But that feels like an implicit acknowledgement from Iran that the blockade might be working,
15: the blockade,
2: right?
15: If they're is willing. Working.
2: Wait, know, and in that case, why would Donald Trump agree to this, right?
15: Well, for the same reason that the, you know, global economy is being severely affected, not just oil prices, not just our, when we fill up our tanks at the gas pump.
14: Oh, and
15: No, we're not taking
14: rolling.
15: Any road trips anytime soon, yeah. right? You know, we're all reconsidering that. But look, we all talk about this. It's supply chains. It's fertilizer. It's everything that you could imagine. And this could be going on for some time. And so what basically neither side wants to capitulate because they think it's weakness and they think someone's going to, you know, blink first. It's a game of chicken of the two blockades. And so the thought is, if they could settle that, then you can turn to negotiations. Guys, this is takes patient diplomacy. Remember, it took 2 years. Mm-hmm. And, yeah,
8: we this administration on the show all the time.
15: Exactly,
8: right?
15: And this administration is not known for that, especially the president, for that patient kind of diplomacy. These negotiations, the Obama deal, took 2.5 years to go into effect because it's technical. These nuclear negotiations are very technical. So it's going to take a long time. But when you hear from Iran, you know, there's a new plan or, oh, we're expecting that this will happen again. We're going to get more strikes. We're preparing for further strikes. These are all just, you know, this is all rhetoric. I just look at whether these negotiations can go somewhere. The president likes to say he's a deal maker. He's a negotiator. What can he give the Iranians to open up the strait and start negotiating in earnest on the nuclear program, which I think the Iranians, they may not give him everything, but they're prepared to at least start.
14: Do that. You talk about rhetoric. Let's listen to President Trump's rhetoric, some of the denials about whether or not the United States might be better off making a deal or not.
16: Frankly, maybe we're better off not making a deal at all. Do you want to know the truth? Because we can't let this thing go on. Been on, going on too long.
17: Well, I wouldn't have to. I didn't say that. I said that if we left right now, it would take them 20 years to rebuild. But we're not leaving right now. We're going to do it so nobody has to go back in 2 years or 5 years.
14: What you just watched was the president saying something, being asked about it, and him saying he didn't say that. That happens a lot in this administration.
18: But we heard him say it. Let's just be clear.
14: Y'all heard him say it with the ears. Catherine, how does an administration operate when you have the president kind of giving, I don't know if mixed signals it even covers it, confusing, confounding, completely inaccurate signals in public all the time, right? Because a lot of the work that Elise is talking about happens behind closed doors. And you know, if you're a negotiator, I've never negotiated before, other than, you know, marriage, I guess. Other than the negotiations that happened in my house, you want it to happen behind closed doors, and any external activity complicates it. The president does it every single day. How are the folks in the Defense Department, how are the folks in the State Department handling that?
13: Yeah, I mean, I think my perspective from a staffer, right, having been inside the building, I've been a staffer on Capitol Hill before. A lot of it is, right, like we have to respond to the principal. And in this case, you have a principal, you know, who is definitely not making it easier on the people behind the scenes who are doing the work. But I think that that's like it's a staffing response, right? You have to be able to come back with like really strong messaging and like obviously present some sort of like unified position.
14: So if you were in the Defense Department today and you heard this,
3: how would you and your colleagues respond? What would happen behind the scenes?
13: I mean, I'd be thinking about a lot of issues, but I think one of the ones that's top of mind, right, is, you know, is this considered, would this be a resumption of hostility? Like, if we aren't able to make a deal, is there a resumption of hostilities on the horizon? How are we going to, like,
3: what's
13: deal with the hill?
3: What's the plan we give them?
13: Well, and what's the hill, right? Yeah. Because, you know, the secretary was just before the committees, you know, said we're in a pause, that term, the pause is the 60-day clock, which I don't think is correct. But, you know, I think that's going to be, that would be one issue top of mind based on the rhetoric. Like, where do we go from here, depending on how this plays out?
15: Catherine and I were talking earlier, and, like, at this point, just like there's a game of chicken, there's a game of rhetoric and messaging, and you can't even listen to it anymore because neither one has any real understanding of what the other side means, what the other side is saying. The truth is these negotiations are continuing to go on. They both want to end this war. And so neither side, you know, what the president is saying, I don't even listen to it anymore. What the Iranians are saying, I don't even listen to it anymore. You really just have to pay to attention and hear about what's going on in the room.
14: Well, in terms of, you know, paying attention to what's going on, Washington Post, Ipsos, ABC News poll, the American people are against this.
15: Right.
14: They put the poll up. 61% of those polled say that this is a mistake. Mm-hmm. And this might also explain why, according to the New York Times on Friday, Republican patience for the war is wearing thin. I'm not going to read the whole thing, but you've got Susan Collins, Senator Collins of Maine, in a fight for reelection,
0: you know,
14: flipped on her position for the first time voting with the Democrats on a failed war resolution. Mm-hmm. But you also have Senator Lisa Murkowski of Alaska saying to the Trump administration and to the president, you've got until May 11th to put forth a clear plan for what you're doing. Otherwise, I'm going to propose an authorization for the use of military force.
15: Yeah.
14: The question is that actually going to go anywhere? And does the president care that Republican patience is wearing thin?
15: I don't think he cares. Yeah. I do think that he cares about his particular poll numbers. And I think if he thinks this will hurt him, then it would change his mind. Now, when you look at the War Powers Act, Catherine mentioned it, there's a lot of talk going on about whether the 60-day clock and we started and we stopped. Go back to 1993, okay? Bill Clinton said, well, in Somalia, if there isn't continued ongoing strikes, then the clock stops. And every president, whether it's Republican or Democrat, has used that precedent, okay? And that's what hollowed out the law, and Congress is to blame for all of that. And now, the reason that Republicans, let's be honest, I really think the reason that Republicans are getting frustrated is because the president didn't explain what he was doing, what the goals are, or mixed messages, as you said. And now, you know, they have to pay the price.
13: Yeah. And you know, I'll be totally frank, right? Like, from a Hill perspective, you're absolutely right. It's not going to go anywhere. This, you know, an AOMF, if you put it on the floor, is probably not going to get the votes required to pass. But I think the exercise of putting it on the floor and having that debate, forcing members publicly to have that debate, and also to be able to say, we expect a mission and clear objectives, I think that's a productive activity.
3: Yeah.
2: And for the record, Catherine of Pete Hegseth's former Pentagon policy shop says that the interpretation that you're seeing from the Pentagon right now about the War Powers Resolution Act is incorrect.
13: Well, that's my take as a Capitol Hill staffer. So I worked the War Powers Resolution issues, and I know what the Hill is feeling. And so from my perspective, right, I think this logic that the 60-day clock pauses, I mean, that's not what the law says. That wasn't the founders' intent when they passed it in 1973 in response to Vietnam. And I think, like, but at the end of the day, right, it doesn't really matter how the Pentagon interprets it. What the only mechanism for accountability is Congress. And you have to have a veto-proof majority. It has to be a bipartisan activity to hold the president accountable to pass a War Powers Resolution. And so I think if we're going to continue to use this tool, I would say we shouldn't continue to use the War Powers Resolution. Time to scrap it. Start with something new to hold the president accountable. But if you're going to use it, we got to have this as, like, a bipartisan activity.
2: Ambitious Sunday morning goals. Elise Labatt and Catherine Thompson, thank you so much for joining this morning.
13: Thank you.
2: Still to come, how the Trump administration continues to downplay affordability concerns. You're watching The Weekend.
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4: This morning, gas prices hit another record high since the start of the war, with a gallon of gas at nearly $4.45. It was less than $3 before the war began, and this all comes amid the sinking approval rating for President Trump's economy and growing frustration from Americans concerned about their financial future. Jonathan, what was the total cost?
28: People are not being able to, like, pay rent, get food. People are struggling. People are, you know, like, ditching meals and all that just to survive, and now this, it's getting more and more expensive just to get to work. It's just like, how do you expect people to fill up their, hell, not even a new car, a used car? It's impossible.
2: Despite these concerns on affordability, Trump and the Republican Party are still painting a rosy picture of the current state of the U.S. economy. Here's the president boasting about it on Friday.
16: We had the greatest economy in history in my first administration. And in the second, I think we're blowing it away. But we had to make a detour. I'm sorry. We had to make a detour to Iran. Everything will snap back. But core inflation has dropped. Grocery prices are down. Used car prices are down. Rent is down. The only thing that is up is the gasoline, and that's coming down.
2: I have personally been engaging in brakeless driving and trying not to drive across town as much as normal.
3: Because the gas is too high.
2: Yeah.
1: My rule of thumb has always been, no matter what the gas prices are, to not let my tank go below half full, just to make it easier. But I got to a quarter of a tank, so I went to the gas station yesterday, and I should have sent in the picture that I took.
5: Yeah, and it's a stress
1: regular
5: time.
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5: To not even fill it up.
1: To not even fill it up. To three quarters of a tank.
5: Let's look at the national average gas prices, because they continue to tick up. Start of the war, $2.98. A week ago, $4.09. Yesterday, $4.43. Today, as you wake up this morning, $4.44.
3: Somebody better tell.
5: We are almost. That's almost double where we were. Somebody better tell somebody, because at the end of the day, I don't drive. I'm bad at it. I don't like it. It's boring. I can't focus.
3: Driving is
5: so. I'm a passenger princess, but it is. There are millions of Americans who every single day have to go to jobs that don't pay them enough. They have to take their kids to hospitals and doctors who cost too much. They have to go to grocery stores where the prices are too damn high, and they have to put gas in their tanks that is the same gas they were getting on February 27th, and yet it's almost double for some of them.
1: But the other thing is, we're sitting at a table in a metropolitan area, and to your point about people having to drive to work, folks are driving miles upon miles. Like, they have no choice but to drive, but to fill up their tanks, but to pay these prices. And when they have to pay these prices, that money the money that they put in their gas tank is being taken away from all of these other priorities that Eugene was just talking about.
5: And this is one of the reasons why Democrats are doing better on the question of the economy than Republicans. Put up this Fox News poll, Renee. The question, which political party, the Democrats or the Republicans, do you think would do a better job on the economy? Democrats, 52%, Republicans, 48%. Jackie, you know, we have been alive long enough to see these polls, and I don't think I've ever seen Democrats do this well on the economy in a Fox News poll compared to Republicans.
2: The first time since 2010
5: that
2: Democrats have won this. And this is a key metric. This is something that Republicans prior to this poll had been consistently saying in our on-the-record background calls about why they weren't as concerned about midterm elections, mm-hmm. because at the end of the day, this metric was still in their favor. That is no longer.
5: Not the case. And a Fox News poll, babe.
1: Mm-hmm. We're going to have to leave it there. Up next, it's fashion's biggest night. But some say it's not a good look. Why this year's Met Gala is facing some backlash amid economic uncertainty. You're watching The Weeknd.
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38: Quality gummies from Nature Made. The number one.
1: Tomorrow is one of fashion's most glamorous nights, the annual Met Gala in New York City. But amid growing economic uncertainty, the star-studded event is facing backlash over its display of excessive wealth. This year, Amazon founder Jeff Bezos and his wife Lauren Sanchez Bezos are the lead sponsors and honorary chairs. Sorry. And anti-billionaire activist group has papered New York City with posters calling for a boycott of the Bezos Met Gala. And this year may be notable for the bold-faced names not attending. New York City Mayor Zoran Mamdani says he will be skipping the gala to keep his focus on, quote, affordability and making the most expensive city in the United States affordable. Joining us now, Robin Givhan, Pulitzer Prize-winning contributing opinion writer at The Washington Post. Robin, it is always great.
38: New York Times.
1: Oh, my God. Sorry. No wonder you looked at me like that, Robin.
39: You do have a Post newsroom.
1: New York
38: Times. Yeah, there is a Post newsroom.
1: Good Lord. I am so sorry.
38: For so long, though. So, yeah. It makes sense. It's not out of nowhere. Yes.
1: Okay. Back to the topic at hand. The Met Gala.
40: The gala. Not the gala, but the gala.
1: The gala. Yes. The Met Gala. Individual tickets to this thing cost $100,000. A table is $350,000. And not anybody can just roll up on the Metropolitan Museum of Art and say, I'd like one ticket. You have to be invited.
40: Correct.
1: To buy tickets.
40: You cannot go to Ticketmaster and get your $100,000.
1: Right. Has this gala outlived... Is it dissonant with the times?
40: Mm.
1: There was a time when people looked at the gala and was like, oh, my God, it is aspirational. It is all these things. But now it feels very Gilded Age. It feels very otherworldly.
40: Well, I think, you know, I mean, I won't say that there are not going to be people who will be thrilled to watch that red carpet or blue carpet or whatever color the carpet is this year. Because it is an incredible parade of fashion and costume. Mm-hmm. And I don't mean costume in the museum right. sense. I mean costume as in that's over the top. But I do think that in this moment, it feels really like a bit of a little knife in the heart for people who are struggling mm-hmm. because it is so extreme. And we are in a moment of such income inequality, and people are really grappling with that and talking about it.
0: I'll be watching because I do like looking at beautiful things.
40: Yeah.
0: And also my girl is a co-chair this year. Yes. By my girl, I mean she doesn't know who I am in any way, shape, or form. Beyonce, Nicole Kidman, Venus Williams, Anna Wintour, they are co-chairs yes. this year. Honorary co-chairs are Jeff Bezos, Lauren Sanchez, Bezos. Mm-hmm. When you talk about that, the dissonance, as you put it, I think people, even in hard times, can enjoy things, right? I don't think everything has to be like doom and gloom.
40: Absolutely.
0: However, there's posters, I guess,

0: when you talk about that, the dissonance, as you put it, I think people, even in hard times, can enjoy things, right? I don't think everything has to be like doom and gloom.
1: Absolutely.
0: However, there's posters, I guess, going up around New York saying kind of brought to you by the firm that powers ICE, right? That's one thing. Do you think people that are walking the red carpet understand that folks at home who are struggling to pay their bills, who are looking for someone to blame, right? Mm-hmm. Do they understand that they are going to be seen as making a political statement, whether they want to or not?
1: I don't know that they have thought that deeply about it. I mean, I think that there are some people who are walking that red carpet because they love the Costume Institute, and that is what the benefit supports. I think there are people walking the red carpet because they love a particular designer and they want to support that designer, or they just love fashion, and this is sort of the fashion Olympics. But I do think that, you know, when you talk about the anger about the wealth, I'm not sure it's wealth in general as it's more this specific wealth.
0: Right.
1: It is specifically what the Bezoses represent. I mean, I think you could have a different billionaire standing there. I'm not going to, you know, like pick my favorite billionaire.
0: Oh, yeah.
1: But I think you could have a different set of billionaires standing there, and people would have a very different feeling.
0: Mm-hmm. Probably because of what they've done, right? Like, it matters what the billionaire has done. And I think folks look at what he's done to the Washington Post, Jeff Bezos, what Amazon, some folks feel, represents, and that's their biggest issue. Sorry, Jackie, go ahead.
2: But it wasn't too long ago, 5 years ago, that AOC walked the red carpet with a dress that said, tax the rich, on the back. It was a custom Brother Valley's dress that she ultimately had to pay for after an ethics investigation. But that's besides the point. I mean, I want to read you a quote actually from Stephanie Winston Wolkoff, who used to be in charge of planning the gala, then went on to have a very short-lived stint advising Melania Trump during President Trump's first term. And she said, for me, it's not just about the gala. It reflects a broader shift in the world we're living in. There was a time when access to spaces like the Met Gala or even the pages of Vogue wasn't something you could simply obtain. It was something you grew into through your influence, your work, and your impact. Carries a sense of prestige that felt earned, not transactional. What's happened to that space?
1: Well, I think it's getting smaller and smaller. And I think that we're getting to a place where, you know, we were saying you can't go on, you know, Ticketmaster and buy your way into the Met Gala, but you can essentially sit behind, you know, the Trump administration during inauguration and get your way into the Met Gala. You can, you know, write a big check to the Costume Institute and you can get your way into the Met Gala. You can just be a really wealthy person and exist in the pop culture zeitgeist and get your way into the Met Gala. It doesn't really have a lot to do with how you have embraced fashion or used fashion in your life, supported fashion, or even the way that you understand it and the way that you think about fashion's role in the broader culture. And I think that's what Stephanie's really getting at.
0: I'm going to pull a Jackie and play devil's advocate here and push back a little bit. Because
1: is that your role, Jackie?
0: That's usually what she does. But there was a time when access to spaces wasn't something you could simply obtain. It was something you grew into your work and using your work and your impact. But I feel like, I don't know. I don't know if that's fully true. It does feel like, I think, to a lot of Americans that the spaces that are elite are not places that were built on a meritocracy. That it wasn't, you know, you work really hard as a seamstress and you show your dedication to costume and you put in your time and then someone wears your fabulous gown on the Met Gala. That's not how it operates.
1: Oh, I'm sorry. It's not a meritocracy.
0: Yeah.
1: Like, don't get me wrong. Yeah. I mean, growing into it, I think, was this idea that you were this sort of cultural representative of some part of popular culture, right? You were a singer, or you were an actor, or you were, you know, a politician. It wasn't just...
0: Somehow got the stamp of approval from the people.
1: Not even necessarily the stamp of

0: approval. There definitely have been controversial people who have turned up. I'm looking at you, Kardashian.
1: Yeah.
0: but there was some element of the culture that you represented that wasn't just a bank account.
2: Yeah.
0: And I think that's what's getting under people's skin here, that it's just the bank account.
2: Yeah.
3: The Kardashians, who, by the way, have been the gateway drug for the Bezoses and fostered that introduction between them and Anna Wintour.
0: And we have that. I love that you call it a gateway
1: drug. She does call it a gateway drug. We're going to talk about that during the break because we're getting in trouble. Bob and Gavon, thank you so much.
4: Read her piece in the New York Times.
1: I can't wait to read what you think
4: it's really good.
1: Monday. Coming up, from adding his name to the Kennedy Center to his administration's drastic DOGE cuts, President Trump is taking aim at the Kennedy and Shriver family legacy, even with a Kennedy in the administration. Mark Shriver, the nephew of former President Kennedy and son of one of Kennedy's closest advisors, Sergeant Shriver, joins us next. You're watching The Weeknd.
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12: 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Two, when it's time, just say, "Play Hot Mics on TuneIn." And you're in for unfiltered takes, A-list guests, and the stories everyone else is too scared to touch.
13: FBI to handle the oversight of this investigation. That is what media does. They hold power to account.
1: Since returning to the White House, President Trump has taken direct aim at the storied Kennedy family legacy. From adding his own name to the John F. Kennedy Center for the Performing Arts in Washington, D.C., despite the statute renaming it remaining unchanged, just point that out, to shuttering the U.S. aid program he founded in 1961 to address global poverty. He's also taken aim at the legacy of one of President Kennedy's closest allies, his brother-in-law, Sergeant Shriver, who founded programs like the Peace Corps, Job Corps, and Head Start, and led the war on poverty under LBJ. As DOGE sought to make drastic cuts to the Peace Corps, the Trump administration has also tried, thankfully failed, to kill Jobs Corps and made cuts to Head Start early childhood education. But for the Shriver family, it's far from the first time they've had to fight for the resources to combat poverty. A recently discovered memoir written by Sergeant Shriver in 1969 sheds light on the fight he led in the war on poverty and provides lessons for navigating today's fractured politics. And we called it a war. Shriver writes, "We were combating an enemy as difficult and dangerous as any military power. To win would require the mobilization of all our people and all our resources." We're joined now by one of Sergeant Shriver's children, Mark Shriver, founder of Save the Children Action Network and president of Don Bosco Crystal Ray High School. Thank you so much for joining.
2: Thank you for having us.
1: Congrats to the family on the book.
2: Thank you very much.
1: It is, I think, surprising to a lot of people that a book found,
2: yes,
1: that was written in 1969 is so it matches the world that we live in.
2: It's unbelievable.
1: And so talk a little bit about, it's actually concerning that it matches, because yes, what that means is in the ensuing time from 1969 to today, we've known the tools that we need to fix the issues, but we haven't done it.
2: You're 100% right. Yeah. I mean, the office that was created by President Johnson, created by my father, was the Office of Economic Opportunity. It wasn't the Office of Economic Handout. It wasn't the Office of Cash Transfers. It was the Office of Economic Opportunity. What he tried to create were opportunities for poor people to pull themselves out of poverty. Yeah. You talk about Head Start. Talk about the audacity of hope, right? Yeah. I mean, you've got educating little kids, African-American kids in Mississippi, Alabama in 1965, so they could go to college and succeed. Talk about Job Corps, sponsored by an honorary chairman of Mitt Romney's dad, George Romney, who was the governor of Michigan. Foster grandparents, created by the Office of Economic Opportunity, and the honorary chair was Nancy Reagan.
1: Yeah.
2: Can you believe that? There was bipartisan support for this, yet the war on Vietnam detoured us out of investing in helping our own citizens raise themselves out of poverty. And we're seeing it exactly as you said today. Mm-hmm. I just saw the clip of President Trump talking about the detour in Iran. We know what works, but we don't have the guts and the political willpower to invest. And that's why this book is so timely. You know, what my father fought about in the 60s is still relevant today.
1: Yeah.
2: So exciting, too, if I could just add one last thing.
1: Yeah.
2: There was a quote in, they asked him at one point, "Do you really believe you can defeat poverty?" And he said, "Yes, I can." And I think in the 1960s, 64, 65, we'd just come out of World War II.
1: Yeah.
2: President Kennedy had challenged us to put a man on the moon. And he said, "We want to do this not because it's easy, but because it's hard." And as my father said many years ago, could you imagine if we actually defeated poverty?
1: Hmm.
2: Talk about the greatest war, the greatest victory ever would be that.
1: Yeah.
3: Can you talk actually a little bit about that, your father's concept of what you call maximum feasible participation, and how you feel like that can be used to mobilize not just people, but the current sitting politicians, maybe some of whom you're related to?
2: Yes. Maximum feasible participation is the idea that poor people have the abilities and should be participating in solving their own problems. It's a pretty radical idea to let poor people actually go on the board of directors of a Head Start program or a Job Corps program or legal services, which was strongly supported by the American Bar Association. So it's a radical idea in the sense that people should participate in their own solutions to get themselves out of poverty. Teddy Roosevelt has that great quote, which I know you all are familiar with and your listeners are, about credit belongs to the man and woman who gets in the arena, who gets bloodied and beaten up. And that's what maximal feasible participation is all about. People have to get off their couches, off their duffs, and put pressure on elected leaders. And that's part of the reason that my father felt a lot of resistance, is because poor people were demanding what they wanted. Minorities, black people, were demanding what they needed all across the country, and particularly in the South. And political leaders don't like that. When they get pressure, they don't want that. And that's why it's so radical. It was giving people the opportunity to pull themselves out of poverty. And, elected officials don't like that.
1: Someone said they forget what their jobs are, Jonathan.
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4: And back with us is Mark Shriver. So, Mark, you are related. You are the nephew of late President John F. Kennedy.
2: Nephew, yes.
4: we all call it the Kennedy Center.
2: Yes.
4: Here. Donald Trump slapped his name on it. Kennedy Center is not just a performing arts space. It is a more memorial to your uncle. But I just want to put up some other things that Donald Trump has put his name on. Trump RX, Trump accounts, Trump gold cards, National Park passes featuring Trump's photo, commemorative gold coin featuring Trump's face, Trump class battleships, Donald J. Trump, U.S. Institute of Peace, Trump Kennedy Center. And now he's talking about, well, he will have his face on some U.S. passports. As part of the commemoration of the 250th anniversary of the country. I am just wondering what, not your late uncle, but what your father, Sergeant Shriver, would think about someone in that position engaging in such self-aggrandizement.
2: I think, you know, my father came out of the generation that he graduated from law school, didn't go to the graduation. Actually enrolled in the Navy and went and fought in the South Pacific. I think he was much more interested in the public good than in, you know, private gain. And I think that's what you see through the 50s and the 60s. And so many of our political leaders are now trying to divide us, put their names on everything. I think my father would say, you know, focus on what you can control and go to work. And he would say, you know, don't worry about all that other stuff. Just focus on, you know, making the world a little bit better every day. And that's why he created these great programs like Head Start, Legal Services for the Poor, Job Corps, VISTA, Volunteers in Service to America. These are all efforts to spread opportunity across America. And I think that's what he said day in and day out. You know, do that and don't worry about taking credit. Do the good work.
0: Sometimes wonders what he would say to your cousin RFK Jr., who is in the administration, controversial to say the least.
2: Yes.
0: How are you taking in what we're seeing from him?
2: You know, if I had a dollar for every time somebody asked me, you know, when I was growing up, it was, what is it like to be related to the Kennedys? You know, Senator Ted Kennedy, obviously my uncle. You know, then it's my sister Maria, and then, you know, her husband, her ex-husband, the governor of California, Arnold Schwarzenegger. I mean, I don't worry about any of that stuff. You know, obviously love Bobby, but the bottom line is we have work to do. And, you know, we have, as we talked about a minute ago, we have the tools to help people help themselves get out of poverty. And that's what we should be focusing on, you know, what works. And my father said it and said it in this book multiple times, you know, if it's not working well, change it. But we do know what works well, and we ought to have the political guts and courage to invest in those programs to create opportunity across this country. I mean, people are longing for elected leaders who will challenge us to do great things. I mean, that's the history of the country, right? Mm-hmm. Put a man on the moon. What, we just shot a rocket ship around the moon. We went 40,000 miles an hour, and now we're talking about, you know, crazy stuff about what name is on a building and what's going on, you know, legal tender. Let's focus on, I think Dad would say, not just career, let's focus on helping people.
3: But just to actually slip into my devil's advocate that does not wear Prada role, bringing it back to your book, I mean, the premise of your book and your family legacy seems to be anathema to what this administration is doing, most recently making cuts to Social Security disability insurance, proposed cuts to that.
2: Yes.
3: So when you're talking to our viewers, what should their takeaway be? What is your family legacy? Is it the premise of your book, or is it what RFK is doing?
2: I think it's about getting in the political arena and pushing hard for what you believe in, fighting for what you believe in. Look, you know, people disagree on things, but they're not the enemy. You've got to get in the arena and push for it. I mean, cuts to people for services with people with developmental differences is bad. Disagree with it. You know, cutting Head Start, which is getting young people to enter kindergarten ready to learn, is not good policy.
3: And I'm so sorry, I do have to cut you off because we were out of time. I shouldn't have asked that question, but we do really appreciate you coming to the table.
2: Thank you for the time. Really appreciate it.
4: Thanks, Mark.
3: Right. Still ahead in our next hour, we'll speak with Representative Brendan Boyle and Congressman Jamie Raskin about the growing backlash to the Trump agenda. You're watching The Weeknd.
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32: Unlike other spray deodorants made with mostly alcohol, Lumi's water-based and powered by mandelic acid, it's so gentle that during clinical...
3: Welcome back to The Weekend. I'm Jackie Halamani, here with Eugene Daniels and Jonathan Capehart on this very busy Sunday morning. So grab your second cup of coffee, because we've got a lot to get to. Starting with the call coming from inside the House and the Republican Party, with the top GOP super PAC warning that the Republican Senate majority is at risk as President Trump faces record low poll numbers. We'll dive into the pivotal primaries taking place this week and look ahead to the midterms. Then we've also got a look at how Trump's autocratic tendencies are being enabled by his own DOJ and the Supreme Court and what everyday Americans can do about it. We'll talk to ranking Judiciary Committee Congressman Jamie Raskin and former Attorney General Eric Holder. We've got a reason to celebrate this morning. We'll get to that at the end of this hour. Good tease, guys. But we'll begin with what could be a major moment of clarity for the Republican Party as President Trump's approval ratings are hitting record lows. GOP super PAC, Americans for Prosperity Action, is warning that the party's Senate majority is at risk and is calling on Republicans to focus on the cost of living in their messaging. One state where this is being tested is Ohio, which holds its primary elections on Tuesday, including in a closely watched Senate special race for the seat formerly held by J.D. Vance. Republican incumbent John Husted, who was appointed to the seat, is running unopposed for his party's nomination. The Democratic favorite is former Senator Sherrod Brown, who has long centered his political career on the working class and economic issues. Republicans seem worried that Democrats could be competitive here in November, even in a state that Trump has carried three times. Case in point, the Senate's GOP super PAC has set aside $79 million just this month to defend that seat. And beyond Ohio, Trump's influence within the party will also be tested in Indiana's primaries this Tuesday. The president is backing primary challenges against several Republican state senators who broke with him after voting down a redistricting plan that could have cost Democrats two congressional seats. Joining us now, Kimberly Acton-Storr, MS Now political analyst, columnist for the Boston Globe, and writer of the Supreme Court newsletter, The Gavel, and Jackie Kucinich, Washington bureau chief at the Boston Globe. Okay, so that was a lot. That was a mouthful. But Jackie, let's start with you. Yeah. What are some of your predictions for this Tuesday and what you feel like Republicans are looking for when they're already sounding the alarm right now?
1: I'm out of the prediction game because, my God,
0: it's
1: a lot.
0: It's paying no bills,
1: but
0: the prediction game.
1: 1,000%. However, I do think Republicans are freaked out. All you have to do is watch how they're spending their money. I mean, we were talking before we got here about how Ohio, which has been a pretty solidly red state, now you have Republicans really shelling out money there because they're worried about this Senate race, and as they should be. I mean, Ohio, particularly when you look at energy costs, general cost of living, it is going up there as it is everywhere. And if you're not, when you have a senator in Houston who has said some, let's say, unhelpful things, if you're a Republican senator, about people who are struggling, that is problematic. And that is, you know, overlays all the other atmospherics here.
0: I mean, so much of this is at its foundation, the White House and Congress have to give the rest of their party, the people in Congress, something to run on.
1: Yeah.
0: And the one thing, like, let's be really honest, when you look at the bills that have passed, they passed one bill. Big, beautiful bill, according to them.
11: So-called.
0: A bill that has so many things to do. It tinkers in a lot of things, but a lot of the impacts are not seen, right? And the impacts that are seen affect such a and these people deserve it, like the no taxes on tips. It is such a small segment, and it only lasts for a certain amount of time, because, like, 2 or 3 years. They don't have anything to run on, Kimberly. And so I guess when you look at how and every single day Donald Trump says something that makes it harder for Republicans. They told Jackie and Michael Schnell and Jake Traylor, this is a White House official in the White House right now. The vibe right now is, we know we are already cooked in the midterms. I assume this is a millennial. but like, when you look at that, it just seems like such a difficult world that Republicans have to operate in, that they created themselves.
1: They absolutely created themselves. Look, in recent years, what have Republicans been running on? Donald Trump. Mm-hmm. They put him out there as the sort of head of the party, which he is, and his charismatic way of mm-hmm. drawing in voters, and also someone to run against, like Joe Biden. Well, you know, you can't run against Joe Biden this year. And you have Donald Trump now his popularity is reaching the bottom. In recent polls, he's as unpopular as ever. And what has he done in this year? You have a war that's highly unpopular. Mm-hmm. You have a war that is also sending gas prices soaring. I mean, I was, you know, at the doctor's office, and the doctor was complaining about how much it took.
0: And he got money.
1: Right. So you have that. And you don't have, as you said, anything at all to run on. Meanwhile, you have healthcare costs going through the roof. You have Republicans saying that, you know, women should have more children and they should be able to stay home. How can you afford that? I believe in that message. My mother stayed at home, and she was a home engineer, as I like to say, because
0: that.
1: She kept the engine of our family running. In 2026, on one salary, mm-hmm. to raise six children, who could do that? Mm-hmm. You know, that's not the American dream that's within reach of people anymore. And exactly what Jackie said, in states like where we're from, Ohio, Michigan, they would listen to the candidates who were talking what it meant in their households to have a better life. And the Republicans are not giving them that right now. So I understand why they're nervous.
4: You know, the headline, well, Eugene just read from Jackie's piece, "We are already cooked." That is from the Republicans. But I'm wondering, are Republicans cooked in Texas and the Senate race in Texas? And I bring that up because in Jackie's introduction, she was talking about how President Trump has endorsed in this race and that race and blah, blah, blah. We're still waiting to hear whether he's going to endorse Paxton or Cornyn, Senator Cornyn. One, I'm just wondering if anyone knows what's taken him so long. And two, will his endorsement even matter? And three, are Republicans cooked in Texas, or is this the year? The Democrats can turn Texas. Come on.
1: If Texas was going to turn blue, I could buy one of you coffee.
11: good, decent,
1: solid coffee. Yes. Lots of fancy stuff in it. Yes. But I think President Trump's endorsement certainly matters to Paxton or John Cornyn.
4: Right.
1: And why? I mean, there is the establishment Republicans that are like praying that he doesn't go toward PACs, and I think who the candidate is there very much matters in Texas.
14: Yeah, the reason I think Donald Trump hasn't done it yet is that he's tired. He likes to win. And I think right now he knows he doesn't know exactly what the winning message is. And he doesn't want to put it's not about trying to win the state. It's about him looking bad if he picks the wrong guy.
4: Yes. Right.
14: And so I think that's why he's keeping his powder dry, which tells you a lot about where Republicans are now. Right.
4: Yeah. Mm-hmm.
3: Well, speaking of the wrong guy, because I'm still feeling feisty.
0: Y'all have no idea.
3: I want to talk about the main race. A read from NBC. Republicans have already began to attack Graham Platner, and this comes after the Maine governor, Janet Mills, suspended her Senate campaign earlier this week. The GOP super PAC, Pine Tree Results PAC, launched an ad Monday highlighting Platner having a tattoo that resembled a Nazi symbol. Platner has said that he was not aware of the Nazi connection and has since covered up the tattoo. Kimberly, when we're talking about high-quality candidates, I mean, are Democrats in a landscape where they can run any kind of candidate and still potentially win and maybe stage a major upset? I mean,
0: let's
3: do you feel like
0: Reddit
3: Democrats
0: posts.
3: Have spoken with enough moral clarity or been honest enough when it comes to assessing Graham Platner's viability?
14: Yeah, so with the caveat of saying that this particular Maine race is so particular that I'm a little wary of drawing big national implications.
3: I would agree with that.
14: But in this case, I think what this really is about is the fact that the establishment of the Democrats can still be very out of touch. By picking someone who does not embrace sort of the embodiment of the movement of wanting to have more affordability, of the working man, of living wages, as that we've been talking about this whole time, in sort of blessing, Janet Mills as the candidate that they preferred, voters said, no, that we don't want that. We don't want more of the same establishment, and we will give someone else a look. You know, yeah, he may not be perfect. We may have a lot of problems, but he's out here explaining himself about that, and he's also out here talking to us in a way that we connect. So I think that's a big lesson for Democrats, that it's not just about who the folks here in Washington think should be the candidate. It's about who listening to voters and reaching them where they are.
1: I think it depends on what other Mainers think about, the more broader electorate think about Graham Platner, because Janet Mills had those same ads.
4: Yeah.
1: Janet Mills put that out there when she was up on TV. She did point this out, and he was able, when you talk to Democratic voters in Maine, they would say, you know, he apologized. He explained that. He can't take back what he did, but he's trying to move forward now. There was a lot of understanding and a lot of grace given to him. Now, will that happen in a general electorate? We'll see. Susan Collins is very tough to beat, and they haven't been able to beat her with the former Speaker of the Maine House, members of Congress, a former governor and member of Congress. All these people are in, you know, Susan Collins' little garden of former challengers.
4: Uh-huh. Mm-hmm.
1: And, yeah. I mean, Sarah Gideon still has, I looked when I was coming here, still has like $2 million in her campaign account. So much money. And that's not going to change.
0: They're giving a lot of grace to someone who, I wonder if they give the same grace to a candidate who maybe looked like the people around this table. Jackie Kucinich and Kimberly Akins-Store are both staying with us. We'll have a lot more to discuss, including the latest on Mifepristone and what is happening with abortion access in this country. You're watching The Weekend, only on MS Now.
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0: Kimberly Akinstor and Jackie Considine are back with us. I want to go...
3: Jackie on the show.
0: Yes, there's so many Jackies.
3: Exactly.
0: I want to get to the Mifepristone, because this came out really quickly over the last couple of days, and I think it has been undercovered. MS Now article, a pharmaceutical company that makes the drug filed an emergency request with the Supreme Court on Saturday to halt a lower court's decision to block patients from getting the abortion pill by mail. Kimberly, I saw that, and I thought, this Supreme Court? Does anyone on planet Earth think that this Supreme Court, which gave us Dobbs, that knocked down Roe v. Wade, would allow this? Am I being too cynical?
14: I think I think we need to wait and see here. Yeah. And I understand the concern because, yes, the Supreme Court did strike down Dobbs. But the Supreme Court is also has been a stickler about how things like administrative rules are followed. So
0: like this, how you do the thing.
14: Exactly. Yeah. How you do the thing. So this involves the FDA approval that allows mifepristone to be delivered remotely. So you can have a telehealth appointment and then have mifepristone prescribed by mail. Mm-hmm. And there has been an assault on that by Republicans. No surprise, we're in a midterm year that we're seeing this come back up again. Recall a couple years ago, we saw with Judge Kaczmarek in Amarillo, Texas, halt this, and that decision was overturned. I'm not sure that this Supreme Court, both because just coming off of killing the Voting Rights Act, wants to jump right into this at this moment, too. But also, when it comes to administrative rules, they really have been sticklers about how those rules are followed. And I don't think that this may happen. Now, again, out of the prediction game, like you say, when it comes to this U.S. Supreme Court. But I think at least in the interim, I doubt that they would halt that just because they have a very real understanding about what that would do across the country. You can't just explain away, oh, we're going to leave it to the states. This is something that will affect every single person in the country.
4: And you are an attorney.
14: Yeah,
4: so
0: She said, I am.
4: Yeah, right, yeah, you are an attorney. but I just wonder, because again, to Eugene's point, we're talking about this 6-3 conservative supermajority where Justice Thomas in the Dobbs decision, in his concurrence, talked about how other precedents need to be looked at. And one of them is Griswold.
14: Yes.
4: And Griswold is the one that gave a constitutional right to contraception.
14: Yes.
4: I'm just wondering if, despite their adherence to administrative rules and processes, whether they would look to view this as an opportunity to roll things back and to do Justice Thomas's ultimate goal.
14: Yeah, so that's a very good question, and I understand that concern. It's important to note, though, in that note from that dissent from Justice Thomas, it was joined by exactly zero other Supreme Court justices. I think Thomas clearly wants to roll back that substantive due process rights that protects things like contraception and same-sex marriage. But another thing, too, is this court would have to explain why it said no single judge should be able to stop a nationwide policy by themselves. That was a ruling that came early in the birthright citizenship case that really stopped the ability of judges to stop Trump policies from going into place until they were determined whether they were legal or constitutional. The Supreme Court said, no, judges, you can't do that. So for them to turn around and say, no, by the way, actually, this judge can act as if he is the FDA and control access to a drug across the country with just one ruling, I think even for the Supreme Court, that would be a tough needle to thread.
3: Democrats, though, have shied away from talking about reproductive rights on the campaign trail, right? I mean, that's something that I think some polling after the fact showed wasn't as salient and galvanizing as they had anticipated. How do you see this playing into sort of the political machinations?
7: I think if it is rolled back, that would change. However, but right now, Democrats are so laser focused on the economy because they know that is affecting every single American's life. Not that this wouldn't. Yeah. But I think barring a sea change, I think we're going to hear about the economy.
0: The thing that's so interesting, and Vice President Harris said this to me a lot during, even before she was the candidate, right after Dobbs, is that Democrats have to figure out how to make abortion to the American people in their rhetoric an economic issue, that it is a table, that deciding when you want to have children and grow your family is a kitchen table issue. And so I wonder if Democrats will try that. So far, it seems like they're not, like Jackie said.
4: Everything is an economic issue. Kimberly Atkins-Store, Jackie Kucinich, thank you both very much for coming to the weekend. Still ahead, President Trump is attempting to paint a rosy picture of the economy while everyday Americans continue to struggle with higher gas prices and rising inflation. Congressman Brendan Boyle, ranking member of the House Budget Committee, joins discussion next. You're watching The Weekend.
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4: President Trump's war in Iran is continuing to negatively impact the U.S. economy. Today, the average price for a gallon of gas is at nearly $4.45, another record high since the start of the war. And high prices at the pump due to global oil shortages is stoking inflation to climb to its highest in 3 years. Our colleague Maya Eaglin talked to people at a gas station in Maine who are feeling the struggle.
25: People are not being able to, like, pay rent, get food. People are struggling. People are, you know, like, ditching meals and all that just to survive, and now this.
26: I've heard people say they have to choose between putting gas in their car or what they can eat.
27: You have young families that are choosing to limit the size of their family because they simply can't afford to have more kids.
4: I like the smell of gas. Meanwhile, the Commerce Department announced this week that the economy grew by 2% during the first quarter of this year, which still fell short of what economists predicted. But that hasn't stopped President Trump and the Republican Party from using the growth figure to paint his economic approach as the right one.
26: I think we're blowing it away, but we had to make a detour. I'm sorry. We had to make a detour to Iran. Everything will snap back.
4: Joining us now, Congressman Brendan Boyle, Democrat from Pennsylvania and ranking member on the House Budget Committee. Congressman Boyle, thanks for coming back to the weekend. One, I would love to get your reaction to the president saying that everything will just snap back once his adventure in Iran is over. But let me, before you answer that, let me put this poll up that we've been citing now for the last 2 weeks, Fox News poll, where Democrats top Republicans on the economy. What political party, the Democrats or the Republicans, do you think would do a better job on the economy? Democrats, 52%. This is the first time Democrats have topped Republicans on this question since 2010. Y'all going to use that to your advantage? Can you, by the time we get to the November midterms?
1: Yeah, well, good to be with you. I was just looking at those gas prices. First, I'm lamenting the fact that I didn't fill up my own tank last week when gas was about $4.15. Now that it's north of $4.40. 2 months ago, the average for a gallon of gas was $2.98 in this country. And now here we are, what, $4.44 and climbing. Some experts believe it will hit $5 a gallon once we come to peak driving season this midsummer, all because Donald Trump made the rather spur-of-the-moment decision to launch this completely unnecessary war of choice in Iran. The reality is we have a president who really doesn't care about the American people, doesn't care about anyone but himself, and spends most of his time, as reporting has shown now, spends most of his time during the day working on his big, beautiful ballroom rather than focusing on policies that bring down cost for the American people. It is such a tragedy that by just over 1 point, he won my state of Pennsylvania and he won nationwide. We've never before in the White House had someone who cares so little about the average American.
0: I want to play Congressman President Trump on Friday in the villages in Florida talking about affordability.
26: You know, I use the word affordability, but I was the one that received these high prices. You know, it's amazing. I come into office and I say, wow, look at how high these prices are. And the Democrats start screaming, affordability, affordability. They're the ones that caused the problem. I'll tell you one thing. They got one good line of that's one thing I'll say about it.
0: The word we bleep there is BS. I also want to show this Gallup poll that 55% of respondents say, it was a poll conducted from April 1 to 15, said their financial situation is getting worse. That's up from 53% last year and 47% in 2024. When they hear what the president just said, he's called affordability a hoax. He is now saying it was handed to him. We are now almost a year and a half into his second term. They're watching him spend apparently $25 billion on a war in Iran that has shot up the gas prices, as you said, talking about this ballroom and other things, putting challenge coins on the doors within the White House, changing the walkway to granite, black granite instead of the white it's been. How do he typically does a good job of convincing the American people of something that isn't true. And he's done that since he was a real estate agent. Do you think he's going to continue to be able to do that as we move forward? Real estate mogul, maybe.
1: Yeah, I mean, I do give Trump credit, and we all should. He's the single most effective con man in American history, full stop. I mean, this is a guy who has managed to turn the White House into the look of a gaudy Atlantic City casino, and yet somehow has convinced a number of people he has class and grace. It's really hard to fathom, but there's no question about it that he convinced a lot of people he was a successful business person, that he could be the person who would bring down high costs. He convinced enough people in my state of Pennsylvania, as well as nationally, that he won the election a year and a half ago. And he hasn't brought down costs. In fact, he has made the situation much worse. Let's not forget that every single month in 2024, inflation was dropping month after month. We were getting back to 2%. We were so close to hitting it. And then Donald Trump takes office. His so-called Liberation Day takes effect. And what did you see? Instead of about a year and a half of a drop in inflation, you immediately saw a spike. Why? Because tariffs are taxes. It is a de facto national sales tax on imported goods, and most of the goods we buy are imported. So since then, we've been paying higher prices, and we are now paying higher prices at the pump, which hits us directly anytime that we gas up, but it also hits us indirectly because we pay it on the cost of goods, because, of course, now shipping costs have gone up as well. So this is a presidency that it's a disaster. But ultimately, Donald Trump isn't running for re-election, so he just doesn't care. So that's why he's spending most of his time on his ballroom, on his golden arch, on etching his name onto the John F. Kennedy Center for Performing Arts, on all of these things that he thinks will give him a legacy, because in the end of the day, he only cares about himself.

0: onto the John F. Kennedy Center for Performing Arts, on all of these things that he thinks will give him a legacy, because in the end of the day, he only cares about himself.
1: Congressman, for the people who are running for re-election or are staying in office, let's say that gas prices, as a lot of Democrats and some economists are predicting, are not transitory, and even if the war ends, continue to stay high for an extended period of time. Are you and other lawmakers discussing legislative fixes to try to rein in the cost? Any sort of policy proposals to either, you know, in the past there's been, when there's been crises similar to this, not as bad, you know, there's been a ban on gas exports. Anything, any conversations happening with regards to these prices?
0: Yeah, well, I'm happy to plug my own bill, which would suspend the gas tax anytime it goes north of $4 a gallon. Our federal gas tax is 18.4 cents a gallon. It was set at that rate in the early 1990s, hasn't changed since then. It is actually the revenue that helps fuel and helps give revenue to the National Highway Trust Fund. I have a proposal that anytime we go north of $4 a gallon, the gas tax would be suspended for every penny we're above $4 a gallon, up to and including 18.4 cents per gallon. And I would backfill that money into the National Highway Trust Fund by suspending the gas company and oil company subsidies that they receive in the so-called Big Beautiful Bill, Trump's huge tax giveaways to basically the wealthy that was passed last summer. So I announced that a few weeks ago at a gas station here in Philadelphia. I do believe that that's a popular and an issue and a bill that makes sense even beyond this current crisis. The idea that we are giving subsidies to these gas companies is absolutely nuts.
2: Congressman Brendan Boyle, we will be on the lookout for that gas tax bill, and especially if any Republicans join you. Thank you so much for coming to the weekend.
0: Thank you.
2: Coming up, Trump and his dysfunctional DOJ, how the president continues to use the agency to quench his desire for retribution and revenge against his political foes. Congressman Jamie Raskin, the ranking member on the House Judiciary Committee, joins us next. You're watching The Weekend.
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5: It has only been, somehow, 1 month since Donald Trump fired Attorney General Pam Bondi. And in that time, there has been a surge of activity out of the DOJ, all centered on placating Trump's desire for retribution and revenge. Investigations have been started or advanced against a number of Trump's perceived enemies. Plus, there's been the continued rewriting of the events around January 6th. As the New York Times' Glenn Thrush describes it, quote, "By firing Attorney General Pam Bondi and then conspicuously declining to name her interim replacement, Todd Blanche, as the permanent successor, Trump has created an environment in which multiple officials seem to all be fighting for their jobs. According to current and former officials, the result is ever greater incentive to execute his increasingly extreme demands without much pushback." Joining us to talk about this and more, Democratic Congressman Jamie Raskin of Maryland. He's the ranking member of the House Judiciary Committee and a constitutional expert. So, sir, when you look, and we've talked to you about this, I guess, for a year plus at this point, on
6: a year here,
5: on the DOJ and what is happening. I know you have a lot to say about that, yeah. but I'm more curious what you think post-DOJ reforms might actually look like. What you and your party should do post this DOJ.
7: We need a sweeping de-Trumpification of the Department of Justice. There are huge parts of the DOJ that have just been dismantled. I mean, for example, when they started off, they said they're no longer going to enforce the Foreign Corrupt Practices Act. They stopped monitoring foreign subversion of American elections. In other words, they want to facilitate all of that. The pardon office was dismantled so it could become a totally political operation run out of the White House and Donald Trump's brain and, you know, the political operatives. So we need to reestablish the basic functions of the office. And then we need to we have to go after all of the corruption that pervades the Department of Justice and the rest of the government. So that's a huge task. I mean, that's the work of a generation. That's not going to happen in 3 months or 6 months when we get the House, the Senate, and the White House back. But that's where we're headed. We need to de-Trumpify this government and restore it as an instrument for the common good and for American constitutional democracy rather than the private self-enrichment of one guy and his family.
8: Well, Congressman, on this point of de-Trumpifying the government, there are some folks within your party there in the House who, if you do take back, particularly the House and the Senate, want to impeach President Trump. And Leader Jeffries, this was last Sunday, says Trump impeachment not a top priority if Dems win the House majority. I'm inclined to agree that that should not be the top priority of Democrats. I'm just wondering if they retake the majority. I'm just wondering, are you of the same view? If not, why not?
7: Well, of course, the Republicans would love nothing more, given how desperate they are and how the president's numbers are sinking like a stone, than to have Democrats talking about just impeaching the president as if the problem were this one guy. Our problem isn't Trump anymore. Our problem is Trumpism and the whole MAGA domination of the government and the conversion of the government into an instrument of money making and profit taking for the corporations and the people who surround Donald Trump. So I'm totally with Hakeem Jeffries. That's not what we need to be talking about right now. We know that there are no Republicans in the House or the Senate who are with us. We can identify and articulate all of the almost daily impeachable offenses that are taking place. But that doesn't mean that's where we're spending our time. We're trying to defend the rule of law the best that we can. We are trying to get the resources of the people to the people and away from the Trump machinery of corruption as much as possible. Mm-hmm. But it doesn't make sense to talk about something right now that we couldn't accomplish because obviously the Republicans control the House and the Senate. So I think I would agree with him that is a diversion right now.
6: Mm-hmm. And Congressman, you know, Trump's vengeance tour is something that he has campaigned on now since 2015 and even after the election. His rallying cry, lock her up, in reference to Hillary Clinton. What you're talking about, the need to de-Trumpify the federal government and seek accountability and try to recalibrate the Justice Department, those are much more sophisticated terms than something like lock her up. Do you think Democrats would be better served to using more aggressive, straightforward, partisan language akin to what the kind of language that the president has utilized and that has been popular amongst constituents, at least in the Republican Party? Or is that not what Democrats want?
7: Well, look, we're winning all over the country. I mean, we're winning in Virginia. We're winning in New Jersey. We're winning in California. We're winning in Texas. You know, we are in a mass movement to reclaim American government and to defend and rehabilitate our Constitution against these people. And this is an effort that involves everybody. That's why it's far more sweeping than just thinking about one person who's been engaged in obvious criminality against our against our Constitution and against our government. So that's why this is going to be work that takes many years. I mean, they destroyed the Department of Education. They've destroyed the Consumer Financial Protection Bureau, mostly. They've certainly destroyed the Agency for International Development. They have neutered and redirected and thwarted dozens of federal laws. And so, you know, we have to be doing everything in our power to try to recapture the momentum. And right now, that means we've got to win Congress back. And that's why, you know, I'm spending pretty much every weekend I can out on the road campaigning for people. And that's what we need to be doing. And different people running in different parts of the country are emphasizing different things according to the level of pain that's being caused in different kinds of areas. And some people, it's about the stripping of SNAP funds. In some areas, it's about the stripping of the ACA health tax credits. In some places, it's about Medicaid. In some places, it's about the environment. In others, it's about corruption. But everybody knows that this administration really has been destroying all of the progress we've been making. And you know, nothing is more on people's minds right now than what the Supreme Court just did in the Calais decision, which threatens to wipe out every majority African-American congressional district in the south of the United States.
6: But nowhere in your answer, Congressman, did you use the word prosecute. So when it comes to accountability, do soon to be potentially down the line in either the next election cycle or the election cycle after that, do former Trump officials need to be prosecuted by a democratically controlled Department of Justice?
7: Well, again, that's a Trumpified framing of it. Everybody who violates the law needs to be held to account by the Department of Justice, which we have traditionally considered not to be a partisan institution, right? So they think of it like this is just Trump's mechanism for vengeance against his opponents, like this utterly absurd and ridiculous prosecution of James Comey for his seashell display or coming upon a seashell display that they don't like. You know, I cannot imagine a Democratic president appointing an attorney general who would treat the government of the United States in that way. There's been a traditional distance and separation between the White House and the Department of Justice, which is supposed to be enforcing the rule of law for the American people. So it's not about what a Democratic Department of Justice will do against Republicans. It's about trying to reestablish the rule of law. Will there be prosecutions? I certainly hope there will be prosecutions of anybody who is engaged in criminal acts against the United States and against corruption. But we can't just get into a cycle of political vengeance. That's playing the game of the liars and the hypocrites and the authoritarians. That's not the way we think about justice.
6: Congressman Jamie Raskin, thanks so much for your time this morning. We appreciate you.
7: You
6: bet. Still ahead, a very special milestone we want to share with all of you. You don't want to miss it next. And remember, if you've got a question or a comment for us at home, a criticism, a compliment, go check us out on Blue Sky. Never mind. And drop us a line on Blue Sky or Instagram. Our producers will surprise us with them later on in the show. Our handle everywhere is at TheWeekendMS now.
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6: We're in a mood to celebrate. It's a milestone for our team. 1 year ago today, we launched this show.
3: Oh, listen to that music. This is like the first day of school.
4: I know. We didn't get fired in the first hour. How excited we made it through the first hour.
6: I did have sort of that feeling last night of having forgotten to study for a test. Yeah. But I think I'm doing okay.
4: You're doing great. Look at that. Still not fired, apparently. Now, don't do it if, you know, don't wait. I just want to say it has been a joy to work with you two, continue to work with you two. Shout out to our team. Shout out to the viewers, because that's the only reason that we still have jobs, because y'all are watching. These conversations are important and interesting. And
3: they're important and interesting, but we have fun. Half the time, I worry that what I'm saying during the commercial break is bleeding over.
4: Correct.
3: when we come back in, but that to me is the sign of having a great time at work. And that's really important when you're getting up at 4 and you have to sparkle, Neely, sparkle at 7 a.m. for three hours. Text me if you get that cultural.
4: Exactly.
6: Just like Eugene doesn't have a wig, we ask that we really love and enjoy each other. But it is really a privilege to do this job and to do it with you two. I do not take it for granted at all. Every single day, I thank baby Jesus. Go ahead.
3: We're going to have to leave it there.
6: Thank you, staff.
3: Yes, thank you. No, you know what? Robert's going to yell at me. So coming up at the top of our next hour, former Attorney General Eric Holder on how both the Supreme Court and the Department of Justice gave sweeping victories this week to Trump's imperial presidency and what the escalating fight on voting rights looks like in the run-up to the November midterms. You're watching The Weeknd.
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4: Welcome back to the one-year anniversary edition of The Weekend. I'm Jonathan Capehart, along with Eugene Daniels and Jackie Alamany. Grab that third cup of coffee if you dare. We have a big hour ahead. Did you catch that article in The Atlantic about how Trump supposedly sees himself surpassing presidents Washington and Lincoln and residing in the pantheon of world historical figures like Caesar and Alexander the Great? That explains a lot, including his ramped-up retribution campaign led by acting Attorney General Todd Blanche. We'll ask our very special guest, former Attorney General Eric Holder, about all of that, voting rights, and much more. And after holding Pete Hegseth to account this week, New York Congressman Pat Ryan joins us on the Trump administration's semantic games to get around congressional authorization for the Iran war and how Republicans are blindly going along with it. But we begin this hour following a week where May Day demonstrators held more than 3,300 events across the country in a rebuke of the Trump administration and to stand up for workers' rights. A week where another item was added to the list of federal institutions and programs that Trump is planning to brand literally in his image. It was a week where Trump's active enablers in the Justice Department escalated his retribution campaign against a longtime foe, and a week where the conservative supermajority on the Supreme Court handed down a decision that struck a major blow against one of the most consequential laws in this nation's history, removing protections against racial discrimination in voting and representation. The repercussions of those enablers' actions will be felt for generations. Joining us now is Eric Holder, the 82nd Attorney General of the United States and now chairman of the National Democratic Redistricting Committee. Attorney General Holder, as always, thank you for coming to The Weekend. Thank you for being here. You know, the Supreme Court took a huge whack at the Voting Rights Act of 1965 in 2013 in a case known as Shelby v. Holder, you being the holder in Shelby v. Holder. Now here we are 13 years later, and they've taken a whack at it again, effectively rendering invalid Section 2 of the Voting Rights Act. Just give us your reaction to the Supreme Court's decision, and what does it mean for the nation going forward?
5: Well, this is a continuation of a radical path that this court has been on since Citizens United. There's a suite of anti-democracy cases that the Roberts Court has put in place. Citizens United, the Shelby County case, as you indicate, which took away from the Justice Department its ability to pre-clear changes that were made in states that had historically deprived African Americans of their right to vote. The Rucho case, which said you can't bring partisan gerrymandering cases in federal courts. And that, if the case had gone the other way, we would not be in the midst of this redistricting crisis, this gerrymandering crisis that we're now in. And now this latest case, Calais, which essentially takes out of the hands of those of us who want to try to protect our democracy a vital tool that the 65 Voting Rights Act gave to us. I mean, the 65 Voting Rights Act is the crown jewel of the civil rights movement. It increased Black voter participation, made it easier for people to vote in those places where they historically had been denied that opportunity. And now this radical, and I mean, people need to understand this, this radical Supreme Court is really trying to make it easier for corporations, those people in power, to participate in our process while making it more difficult for ordinary citizens generally, people of color more specifically, and very more specifically, African Americans to have that right to participate as they're due as American citizens.
4: Attorney General, I want to read this quote from a Republican strategist in Louisiana that was given to Liz Crampton over at my old shop, Politico. It is an unmitigated sugar honey iced tea show fever dream. Talking about Louisiana in 2 days before canceling their primaries, even though people had already started to vote in absentee. I saw that and I was disturbed by it, because the way that you just talked about the gutting of the Voting Rights Act, who it impacts, why everyone should care about it, not just Black people, who it impacts disproportionately. And hearing all of this glee on the Republican side about doing that to people, about, according to probably you and a lot of other election experts, creating more second-class citizenry in this country. And I'm curious, when you hear quotes like that from Republican strategists, what goes through your head?
5: Well, I think he's saying the quiet part out loud. That's exactly what it is that they are trying to do. The Republican Party, or too many in the Republican Party, have made peace with the notion that when it comes to popular support, they're going to be a minority party. They're not going to get the majority of the votes, but they're going to have the majority of the power. And yeah, this is most acutely directed at people of color, and as I said, African Americans. But all Americans need to be concerned about this, because the Supreme Court saying, well, you know, we're going to take this tool away from you when it comes to racial gerrymandering, but it's okay if you engage in partisan gerrymandering. That affects every American. That decreases the ability of every American citizen to participate in our democracy. That allows politicians to pick their voters, as opposed to American citizens choosing who their representatives ought to be. So this isn't just a Black thing. This isn't just a Hispanic thing. This is also something that ought to concern every American. And what they're doing is inconsistent with our notions of the American people deciding the policy directions of this nation, the American people deciding what kind of America we're going to have. They want to consign that responsibility, that ability to a distinct minority.
6: Given the power grab that you just laid out as the chairman of the National Democratic Redistricting Committee, what do you do next, given everything that we're hearing from all of these GOP-led states about efforts to continue to redraw their maps?
5: Well, we certainly try to find litigation ways in which we can, even given what the Supreme Court has said, when they said that we couldn't, you know, bring partisan gerrymandering cases in federal courts, we said, all right, we'll bring those cases in state courts. And we've been wildly successful there. We've unwound a lot of the gerrymanders that they put in place in 2011. Beyond that, I think the ultimate goal has to be for Congress to pass legislation that bans partisan gerrymandering, that bans racial gerrymandering, that puts into place those reforms that were contained in the John Lewis Voting Rights Advancement Act, which got out of the House of Representatives the last time, didn't pass the Senate because you couldn't get past the filibuster, largely because Senators Manchin and Sinema decided that they did not want to vote to reform the rules. And so the next time there is that ability by Democrats, if we have the presidency as well as the House and the Senate, that use that power. You know, one of the things that just kind of gets me is that progressives and Democrats have a reluctance, an uncomfortability with the acquisition and the use of power. And Republicans don't have those problems. Conservatives don't have those problems. And so the next time we have that power, we need to use it, not for the special interests, as Republicans have done, but in service to the American people. Roosevelt didn't have any problem using power. Johnson didn't have any problem using power. Obama didn't have any problems using power. The next time we have that capacity, that ability, we have to use it.
4: Attorney General Holder, one of the ways the Trump administration is using power is by weaponizing the Department of Justice. Just look at what Acting Attorney General Todd Blanche has done in the re-indictment, a second indictment against former FBI Director James Comey. I mean, I can see it for what it is. Lots of people can see it for what it is. But how damaging is it to the department that this is how the Department of Justice is being used, not just by the man who wants to get the nod for the top job, but at the direction of the president of the United States.
5: Yeah, this is obviously destructive of the way in which the Justice Department has normally conducted itself under Republican as well as Democratic attorneys general and presidents. And people need to understand it. This is not normal. What's going on here is not only not normal, it is dangerous. When you have the Justice Department or the Justice Ministry going after the political opponent of the person who is in charge, this is more like Putin in Russia. It's more like Orban in Hungary. It is inconsistent with the way in which the United States has always conducted itself. And it is an attempt to try to chill political opposition. It's a way in which you try to control the opposition. And we've got to push back in every way that we possibly can. Ultimately, it's going to be up to the American people, who have enormous amounts of power, more power than I think they realize, to push back against this and to say to this administration, no, we're not going to let you do what you're trying to do. And so the November elections are extremely important. The November elections, the midterms, are a way in which we can put a check in place on of this administration. I really fear, what is an unchecked Donald Trump going to look like over the course of the next 2 years? That's why November really, really matters.
7: In your answer to Jackie, you kind of, and you tell me if I took it wrong, insinuated that Democrats are maybe uncomfortable with wielding, having, figuring out how to use power in this current day and age. And I wonder what you think, as someone who has sat in the attorney general seat, who has had to make the decisions, who has, I assume, also had to make reforms, right? Like, also had to think about what are the ways in which I want to change things. What are the ways you think the next democratically appointed DOJ should create, one, an accountability structure, right, that to find the laws that have been broken, but also look at the things that have happened, the ways in which it's been gutted, the ways in which it's been changed and bastardized, and fix those?
5: Well, I think there's going to have to be reform measures put in place, and not reform measures, really just kind of a return to that which the Justice Department has always done. They're going to have to be personnel changes. I mean, those people who currently serve in the United States Department of Justice who are not committed to the ideals of the department, they got to go. They simply have to go. And if you follow the Supreme Court with this unitary executive theory, the president of the United States and his designee, the attorney general, will have the ability to sweep out of office those people who have not conducted themselves in a way that's consistent with what's best about the United States Department of Justice. I mean, the Justice Department, I think, can recover through making these personnel changes relatively quickly. But the reputation of the department has been harmed. For I think, and that is going to take a much longer period of time to put back in place. You know, you've been trying a drug case in Idaho, and an FBI agent is there and being questioned by an assistant United States attorney. There are going to be people on the jury who think, well, are these folks doing this for political reasons? Can we believe what it is that the government is saying? That is the larger harm that I think is going to take a greater amount of time to actually cure.
7: Probably no better person to talk about these issues with your experience at the DOJ and with what the work you're doing on redistricting. So former Attorney General Eric Holder, we appreciate you coming to the weekend.
5: Thanks for having me and happy birthday.
7: Thank you. Thank you. Coming up, what Trump is now telling lawmakers about the state of his war in Iran. It could have changed over the last 10 minutes. We'll be joined by Democratic Congressman Pat Ryan, who served two combat tours in Iraq and earned two Bronze Stars, and who clashed with Defense Secretary Pete Hegseth this week at a House hearing on the Iran war. You're watching The Weekend only on MS Now.
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20: As the ceasefire between the U.S. and Iran holds, President Trump says he is reviewing Iran's latest peace proposal, but his own words suggest that proposal may already be DOA. In a post on Truth Social, Trump writes, Iran has, quote, not yet paid a big enough price for what they have done to humanity and the world over the last 47 years. And it comes as the White House advances a new legal argument to skirt Congress entirely, claiming the 60-day deadline under the War Powers Resolution doesn't apply because the conflict terminated, as Trump's word, when the U.S. and Iran entered a ceasefire, even as U.S. forces continue to enforce naval blockade in the Strait of Hormuz, which is a act of war. Concerns over Trump's handling of the conflict are only growing amid new questions about Defense Secretary Pete Hegseth and his handling of Trump's troop safety in the region. Take a look.
21: There was clear intelligence that Shueba was high on Iran's target list. Internal analysis had said the site was indefensible from aerial attack and should not be used. Yet you sent our soldiers from the 103rd Sustainment Command there anyway. Is that true or false? True or false? Straightforward question.
22: Are you going to give me a chance to answer or just play gotcha?
21: Did you send them there or not?
22: We took proactive measures from the beginning to ensure force protection and defensive posture were maximized across the theater.
21: Let's talk about what defenses they had. Prior to the attack, officers on the ground knew our troops were vulnerable. In fact, they requested additional force protection. Did they receive it?
22: Wherever humanly possible, force protection and counter UAS was always made available.
21: They did not.
20: Joining us now is the person you just just saw in that exchange with Hegseth, Democratic Congressman Pat Ryan of New York. Congressman, thank you so much for coming to the weekend. One of the things that's always so of interesting is the word, piques my interest when watching members of Congress engage with officials from the Trump administration, is that there is a clear, they're obviously, you know, acting for one audience, but also there's a clear kind of disrespect for the role that Congress plays. If you went to school in the United States, we all probably saw Schoolhouse Rock. The kids nowadays, they probably don't watch that. But what was, but you guys are supposed to hold them accountable. So on the show, this full screen from the Associated Press, Republicans say they would defer to Trump on an Iran war deadline. Trump says deadline for Congress to approve Iran war doesn't apply. Hostilities have terminated. Senate Majority Leader John Thune said Thursday he did not plan on a vote to authorize force in Iran or otherwise weigh in. I'm listening carefully to what the members of our conference are saying, and at this point, I don't see that. The reason that the administration officials sit across from you guys and sometimes tell you off or be disrespectful is because Republicans have made clear there is no accountability for this administration and what they are doing. They're just going to let them do it and go along with it.
0: Yeah, and I really tried to center my questioning, not just from my own viewpoint, but actually to elevate the voices of these six U.S. soldiers who were killed and over 30 wounded. The most deadly attack in over 5 years on our military. And Hegseth could not even take the most basic, to your point, level of accountability. And then you zoom out to this, frankly, utter bullshit argument that they just put forward that we're somehow not at war. Tell that to our troops that are still there, 50,000 plus in theater, including many thousands that we've continued to surge in, and tell that to the American people who are paying near $5 a gallon now at gas stations across the country. And it's absolutely disconnected from reality. And my Republican colleagues are just pathetic at this point. They're ignoring their constituents. They're ignoring and neglecting our troops at risk, all in fealty to Trump, who's more unpopular, by the way, than he's ever been in history.
4: Well, to your point, Congressman, the Washington Post, ABC News, Ipsos poll conducted April 24th to 28th asked whether people think that using military force against Iran was a mistake or the right decision. 61% say that it was a mistake. 36% say that it was the right decision. But getting back to your point about the BS excuses being made by the administration, here's what the president had to say yesterday about the War Powers Act being unconstitutional. Watch this.
1: Well, it's a very friendly blockade. Nobody's even challenging it. Nobody at all is challenging it. Just so you understand, many presidents have been involved in things that are very big. They never had to go through anything with respect to Congress. They considered it to be totally unconstitutional.
4: Now, Congressman, there's a difference between presidents ignoring war powers resolutions, ignoring Congress's role in declarations of war. It's another one for the president of the United States to just say it's unconstitutional. Is he right?
0: He's certainly not right. And by the way, factually on the ground, a blockade is definitionally an act of war.
4: An act of war.
0: And yeah. U.S. forces have fired in hostility at multiple ships in the region. And in terms of the War Powers Act, it was literally written after Vietnam, as a lesson learned by this country, mm-hmm. that when we let a single person both start and then drip, drip, drip, drip, drip, continue to escalate and build a war, it is not wise. And we'll remember that you all know 2/3 of the Congress overrode Nixon's veto on that. And so history doesn't maybe repeat exactly, but it is rhyming here. And we need every Democrat, and unfortunately not all have done this yet, and more Republicans to read the Constitution and actually follow it. And clearly Trump's not going to do that. We've known that from the beginning.
2: And Congressman, I want to get your take on some of the reporting that the vice president is concerned that the Pentagon is not giving a full or accurate picture of the U.S. missile stockpiles. As a member of House Armed Services Committee, is this something you have had the opportunity to query Pentagon briefers about? And do you share the same concerns as J.D. Vance?
0: It's a significant risk. The American people are now significantly less safe, and China in particular is emboldened because of this unwise move. We burned, in a matter of weeks, very important air defense interceptor munitions that will take us a decade to rebuild, at the current rate anyway. We need to speed up that rate. But beyond the immediate losses of 13 soldiers and hundreds wounded, the expenditure of these munitions is not at all, not talked about enough. I actually asked in a prior hearing, not with Hegseth, but another senior Pentagon official about this, and they essentially tried to dismiss these concerns. I'm glad to see Republican colleagues speaking up on this. Any serious person, certainly those in uniform, know this is a blinking red light situation. And the refusal of the president, again, to just be honest with the American people makes us less safe. And I hate to say that, but that is the reality.
2: New York Congressman Pat Ryan, thanks so much for coming on this morning.
0: Thanks for having me.
2: And when we come back, why even a top GOP super PAC is now warning that the Republican Senate majority could be at risk in November. Our political panel will get into that and much more. 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
2: It's been a busy news week. That's an evergreen statement. And we have a great panel to help us break it all down. Joining us now, Juanita Tolliver, MS Now political analyst, host of the Archival podcast, an NAACP Image Award-winning author of A More Perfect Party. And Rena Shah, geopolitical advisor and strategist and former senior GOP congressional aide. Ladies, thank you for ending this weekend with us. Let's get to a new poll from the Washington Post and ABC and Ipsos that shows Trump's approval rating overall and ratings on issues at, I believe, what is record lows of his, at least in his second term. You've got a 37% overall approval rating, 62% disapproval rating. Cost of living, 23%, 76% disapproved, 72% disapproved of the Iran, of inflation, and 66% disapprove of Iran, 59% disapprove of his handling of immigration. We've talked about some of these bad numbers before that are now getting worse, and how the levels that they've reached means it's sort of crossed the threshold, Rena, of Republican support. What's your takeaway from this worsening situation for the president?
10: I'm unsurprised. It's exactly the direction that many of us have told him it would be in, which is really high numbers on disapproving on cost of living and inflation. Those are the places in which he was elected to do better. That's it. It's simple
11: math.
10: Very
11: simple.
10: I think the administration misses the mark when they don't understand that the messaging can be done well in an all-of-the-above fashion.
2: So you think this is a messaging problem and not a policy problem?
10: Oh, without a doubt. Because what voters wanted was a solutions talk, right? There are things going on behind the scenes. I mean, inevitably, all these people weren't brought onto the administration to do nothing, right? But they have been muffled because the president is the speakerphone. He's the one who always controls the messaging. And I say to that, and I say this to anybody I've ever worked with, whether they're running for Congress or another office, I say, we need to do an all-of-the-above approach. We can walk and chew gum at the same time. Tell me about the economy while telling me your plans for handling geopolitical tension. You can do that. But they continue to bifurcate it all. And we're seeing, again, the frustration exhibited in the numbers with largely independents. And they know they're worried. They know it's bad.
11: It's, as my husband likes to say about issues, it's not complicated, but it is complex. And that it seems to be the issue. Shout out to the husband. I heard you make a noise.
13: Yeah.
11: When
13: you thought you was explicitly a messaging issue, and all I keep hearing in my head is Janet Jackson, what have you done for me lately?
2: What
13: Donald Trump and Republicans have done for the public lately is raise their cost of energy, raise their gas prices, cut their health care tax subsidies, do nothing about the cost of housing that they're facing, do nothing to help them. Then also add in the cost of basic goods that they need, shoes, clothes, food, inflation, tariffs, things that Donald Trump did, which congressional Republicans did nothing to rein him in on.
11: Yeah.
13: is what they have.
2: Not and to so, mention starting a war that exacerbates all those
13: exactly.
2: things.
13: Exactly. So this is their actions. This is their policies. There's no way for them to out-message this because the reality is people know who controls Washington. Republicans have the House, the Senate, the White House. They are in control. Voters see that, and thus the disapproval numbers we're witnessing.
0: Well, let's hear from Gen Z voters what they have to say about all of this. Let's hear from some real people, not just us around the table, about how they feel about things.
1: For the first time in American history, the younger generations are not set up to have a better life than their parents did. And I think that that's an unfair and that's a scary thing.
3: What would you all say are the two most important topics right now?
4: I would say the economy and the disappearing middle class.
1: I would say affordability and the job market.

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2: Are worried.
3: Well, let me give you an example from my own life. I was listed in the tariffs case that was successful at the Supreme Court on the amicus brief. I must add, the real work was done by Michelle Normeisen, all those great people at Defending Democracy Together. I lent my name with a dozen other Republicans to say, we think these tariffs, he doesn't have the right to do that, right? What'd they do right after we won that case? They just came back and said, we'll do it under some other obscure authority. This is where they're choosing to spend their time, and it's wrong, because the tariffs are directly related to the cost of living. I'm a young mother. I've got 3 tiny children. I got to keep alive and also like make their lives run too, in addition to mine. So price of living is very difficult when we go out to get our clothes and just daily goods. That is directly related to this tariff war. I gave the president, before I was against tariffs, his tariff piece, I was for it. So that's, I'm actually unusual in that way, because I said maybe this is going to do better negotiation, better trade deals for the U.S. We have now seen that did not materialize. This is the problem with the administration, is that they cannot talk about solutions because the president is, again, controlling everything. This is a really, really bad precedent to set for the executive branch. You need other people to get in there and say, the American people are thirsty for ideas. Let's give them some ideas. All those Gen Z folks right there, they wanted to know that they could be part of the middle class, afford a house at some point.
4: Oh, which I think they recognize they likely will not be able to, right. And thus they're speaking about affordability. They're also probably looking for jobs. People are coming out of college in this moment where we know that there's a decline in economic numbers and employment opportunities right now. And so when Donald Trump takes actions to make those things worse, when Republicans stand by and do nothing to pull back on that, they have no argument to make explicitly to those voters.
5: And when they don't take off-ramps, because the Supreme Court gave them an off-ramp. There have been off-ramps on the things that are unpopular.
3: Yeah.
5: The Supreme Court, Congress, just like time passing, they have given Donald Trump in this administration off-ramps. And every single time he seems to refuse to take it. And what I'm struck by is during the first term, bad polls, bad headlines used to kind of move Donald Trump. It used to, you would see those things and it wouldn't be huge changes. They just stopped talking about certain things.
3: But he would dance to them.
5: And
3: you're making a good point.
5: Right. And that is not the case anymore. So when you have a leader of a party, the Republican for your party, who refuses to take the off-ramps, who is not moved by bad polls, is not moved by hearing from the American people that things aren't working, you aren't doing the things you promised to do for me. What does that do for everybody else? Because, like, unlike the Democratic Party, who loves a fight, the Republican Party is just like, whatever Donald Trump says, we'll go slowly but surely.
3: It sets the stage for generational losses, and that makes me upset, not because I'm some party line holder, right? I mean, Speaker Johnson every day of the week is like, hold the line, we can do this, we are numbers, like, everybody just trust us. No, we can't trust you anymore. Mm. I am only a Republican because I care about limited government, and we have a duopoly.
6: Yeah, so much for that.
3: Exactly, so much for that. You're showing me you don't care about my values or the values of millions of other voters across the country. And also, here's the bigger thing. This president has conceded, if you've listened to him, as I know you all have, that he's fine with losing the trifecta. What? Mm-hmm. We don't have a multi-party system in this country. We have a duopoly that I've been trying to break forever. I've had to choose a side being in this town almost 2 decades. But the vast majority of Americans are losing hope, and they're losing it so quickly that they are not going to politically participate this fall. That's my biggest fear as a political professional.
7: Yeah. Well, and James Tallarico has a sharp take on this disillusionment that we're talking about right now. Eugene had a little exclusive yesterday about the speech that he gave to HBCU graduates in Texas, and he said that your disillusionment is a superpower. Actually, let's play that thought quickly if we have time.
8: Disillusionment has a bad reputation, but being disillusioned means being freed from illusions, to see reality, to know the truth. As painful as it may be, your disillusionment is a superpower. You can see the world as it is and dream of the way it ought to be.
7: Juanita, are you confident that

0: that young voters are channeling their disillusionment toward the ballot box in November?
1: I mean, some of them. And let's be real. Let's look at the track record of young voters who have an impact explicitly in midterms. I'm thinking back to 2022 when it was young voters who prevented what was considered to be a predicted to be a red wave. And it was nothing. It was a trickle, a little bit of a scattered winds there for Republicans. But it completely rejected historical norms around Democrats or the party in control in a midterm. Term cycle. And so I think young people are absolutely primed to do that because their lives and their well-beings and their futures are at stake.
2: I think the interesting thing about Tallarico is he has to figure out a way to bring black voters back into the fold after that primary. And there is a little bit of like the party needing to pay attention how the folks on the ground are doing it instead of doing the on high thing. Because like he went to the oldest HBCU in Texas, west of the Mississippi, very small graduating class. And the speech wasn't really about politics, but it was about all the things that move our politics. And I think more of the Democrats should do that because it channels what you're talking about, this anger and frustration people have, and it points it somewhere. Because they can be angry, but you got to point them to somewhere.
1: To the anger, though, you also need to provide them with vision and solutions and what you will deliver for them, because this isn't just about feel good.
3: And I'm going to point this conversation to an end. Juanita Tolliver, Rena Shaw, I have to do that because we have to go. Thank you both very much for coming back to The Weekend. When we come back, we'll break down the three things we're keeping an eye on and what you need to know for the week ahead. You're watching The Weekend.
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3: Time now for three things, what we are looking out for in the week ahead. Eugene, start us off. That's not what's coming in the week ahead, Eugene.
2: We've seen Ken Martin, the head of the DNC, out there being interviewed, talking about, he came on our show last week, and Jackie pressed him about where the 200-page alleged autopsy was. He went on Pod Save America this week and had a really interesting back and forth with Jon Favreau, who used to work for President Obama. And so I started calling people after in the DNC to kind of figure out what the feeling was. There's a lot of frustration. And I talked to someone, a lot of them, but one person in particular yesterday who worked on the Harris campaign, worked on the Biden campaign also, was interviewed during this process. And that person's read and the read of others who have been interviewed is that they believe there may not be a smoking gun and that instead that it may not be a well-done autopsy and that it may be more an embarrassment to release it. He said the amount of time that was spent with him was not a lot and it probably should have been a lot more considering how senior they were on the campaign. The amount of people they interviewed on the campaign also was very low compared to what you would think when you're doing an autopsy of this sort. And so it's just like a fascinating move because it's not going anywhere. Jackie.
0: I wish actually we had a little bit more time with Ken Martin last week. I'm glad you brought that up. We've obviously had a lot of conversations throughout this weekend about the Democratic accountability agenda.
3: Yeah.
0: I thought it was so interesting what Eric Holder said. I think he articulated something so perfectly that I had sort of been struggling to understand and articulate myself, which is that Democrats do have a discomfort with the acquisition of power, with wielding that power, especially when you compare them to Republicans. Mm-hmm. And I think the question on the top of all of our minds has been, what are Democrats going to do with power in the future when it comes to the crimes that they have been alleging that the Trump administration has been committing through their weaponization of the Justice Department, things like vindictive prosecution, mm-hmm. as Michael Feinberg and others were laying out yesterday. And so that is what I'm going to be following closely. Are we going to see a Truth and Reconciliation right. kind of campaign, a 9/11 commission, a January 6th commission, part three, when it comes to actually following up on all of these things we're seeing from the Trump administration right now?
3: Well, in the time that I have left, my eye is on Florida. And folks have forgotten that on April 21st, Democratic Congresswoman Sheila, I can never pronounce her name, Sheila Shafilis McCormick, vacated her seat. Rather than being expelled from the House, Governor DeSantis, the governor of Florida, has to set a new primary vote. He is under no obligation by law or constitution to do so anytime soon. The regularly scheduled primary in Florida is August 18th. This is important because in the House of Representatives, the Republican majority is hanging on by a thread. And another thing to keep in mind, when she resigned, there were 213 Democrats to 217 Republicans. The day after she resigned, Congressman David Scott of Georgia passed away. And so what this means is Speaker Johnson now has a two-seat cushion. He can only lose two votes in the House in order to try to pass anything. And Governor DeSantis is under every incentive to not give Democrats that seat.
2: That's going to happen. We're going to have to leave it there.
0: But
2: keep your eyes on it. Yeah, someone needs to do math. Like, I ain't us. Coming up, it's our favorite time of the week. You ask, we're going to try to answer the nights. We'll read your viewer submitted questions and comments next. You're watching The Weeknd.
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2: Welcome back to The Weekend. It's that time of the show where we read your viewer comments and questions. Our first question comes from Mitch and Marcy on Instagram, who asks, isn't this weekend your first 1 year anniversary? It is!
21: Yes.
2: We haven't missed an episode. Thank you so much. Informative, entertaining, and yes, a giggle or three. Congrats, you guys. That's so amazing.
21: Thanks,
2: Mitch and Marcy.
21: Thank you.
22: For using giggle in a positive way.
2: Correct. Yeah. Sometimes people don't like it.
23: People be mean. Our next question comes from Shane on Instagram, who asks, why can't they impeach the president for all the things that he's doing? Okay, Shane, we do not have enough time to go through all that. But the primary reason is, in order to impeach the president, you impeach the president in the House of Representatives. And right now, the House of Representatives is in the majority is the Republican Party, which is the president's party. And we already know that they are the staffing arm of the executive branch. So they're not going to do it.
2: But there also doesn't seem like the Democrats want to do it when they also get power. So that's for all of you that's waiting for January 3rd and things going to flip. That's not may not
23: and,
2: happen.
23: And we should also point out, if you impeach and then remove President Trump, what do you get? resident bands. Jackie.
1: On that note, our last question comes from Kathy on Instagram, who asks, could you follow up with CalShape board members' statement that their revenue is not tied to customer losses? Then where are they getting their money and how are they growing and profiting? Kathy, we will get back to you on that question. But this is a topic, predictive markets, that we do want to continue to follow closely. It's something that I feel like is in the zeitgeist and... That's a great question.
2: After one of the questions that we asked the board member of CalShape yesterday about basically like, why aren't you completely honest with people about the addictive nature, CalShape put on their website and sent out some information to people. Oh. I'm sure that had nothing to do with the segment that we did.
5: Interesting.
1: Yeah, actually, our producer, John Ball, has been all over this, flagged it for us. At 3:24 p.m., they sent out an email that said CalShape's safe trading tools and went through all the tools and resources, mental health support resources, trading risk management resources, breaks, and deposit limits. Very interesting timing, but hopefully we'll have Brian back on. Keep your comments and questions coming in the meantime, though. You can find us on social media at The Weekend MS Now. And coming up in the next hour on Velshi, Democratic representatives Pramila Jayapal, Seth Moulton, and Adam Smith join Velshi to discuss the ballooning cost of Trump's war in Iran. We will be right back.
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1: And that does it for the weekend this Sunday morning. 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
0: Good morning. It is Sunday, May the 3rd. A new poll released overnight has a lot of troubling results for Donald Trump and Republicans. The poll from Washington Post, ABC News, and Ipsos shows that support for Donald Trump is cratering, driven largely by deep disapproval over his handling of his top issues. Now, I'll get to the polls more in more detail in just a moment. But first, let's talk about the reasons behind this fall in support. And let's start with the Strait of Hormuz. Its effective closure has caused a huge oil shock and supply chain issues globally that are affecting Americans' pocketbooks. Today, the average cost of a gallon of regular gasoline in the United States is $4.45, up again by a couple of cents from yesterday. Now, gas prices are not at record highs, but the rate at which they have been rising is unprecedented. The Wall Street Journal estimates that Americans actually spent $125 million more on gasoline this past Friday, May 1st, than they did the previous Friday, April 24th, where the average price of gas was $4.06 a gallon. The World Bank is also forecasting that commodity prices will increase by 16% this year, driven by the rising cost of transportation and the shortage in fertilizer. At a congressional hearing last week, the Congressman Ro Khanna of California said that he'd done the math on what the war would cost Americans. He said it was an extra $5,000 a year spent on food and gas per household. And then there's the actual military cost of the war itself. A Pentagon official told Congress last week that the government has already spent $25 billion in taxpayer money in just the first 2 months of the war. Bottom line is prices are going to continue to go up or at least remain elevated for the near future. Even if the war with Iran ended at this very moment, it would still take months for things to return to normal. And it doesn't appear likely that we're close to ending this war, regardless of the Trump administration's claim that the war has been, quote, terminated. And by the way, according to them, this war isn't even a war. Trump now says that he calls it a, quote, military operation, which sounds like this administration is floundering because it is. Its messaging about the war isn't working because the cost of the war is now part of every American's reality. It is something that people think about now every time they get into a car or change the temperature on the thermostat at home. Trump clearly wants to move past the war as soon as possible, but it's not something that he can talk his way out of this time. Multiple recent polls have shown that his approval rating has sunk to new lows. And this morning, his disapproval rating reached a new high in the latest poll I was just telling you about from the Washington Post, ABC News, and Ipsos. 62% of Americans say they disapprove of the job that Donald Trump is doing. That is up 9 points from the beginning of his second term. It is the highest disapproval rating recorded by this particular poll across Donald Trump's 2 terms in office so far. When asked about specific issues, the results showed even higher disapproval ratings on some of Trump's key policies. Take a look at this. 76% disapproval for his handling of the cost of living, a key campaign issue for him. 72% disapproval for inflation, a key campaign issue for him. 66% disapproval for the war in Iran, something he said he wouldn't do. 65% disapproval on the economy, a key campaign issue for him. 59% disapproval on immigration, a key campaign issue for him. The numbers don't lie. This administration has yet to prove that it is capable of delivering on any of its promises, except, it seems, cutting taxes for the rich and deregulation. Americans are running out of patience and Republicans are running out of runway to turn this country around. But if this administration does want to turn things around, they'll need to come up with better answers to some tough questions about how they're actually running this country.
3: At the end of the day, this also has a cost to us. If let's say this war costs $100 billion, I mean, you've already said, give us more time. It's only been 2 months. It could go on for 20 years like Iraq and Afghanistan. Let's just say it costs $100 billion. What is that to the average American taxpayer? Do you have any idea?
7: Well, unlike foolish previous administrations, it won't go on.
3: No, I'm just asking.
7: For years and decades.
3: But let's just say
7: sitting
3: it's $100 billion.
7: It's hard to imagine how
3: you know
7: it's allowed those things to happen. You were a part
3: you
7: of that
3: the
7: war.
3: You know the answer to that?
7: So was I. And I never
3: I'm just asking if you know what
7: was.
3: Your war costs the average American taxpayer. For the American taxpayers out there, my constituents, some of the constituents you wanted to represent in Minnesota, I'm just wondering if they have an extra $600 lying around to pay for your war.
0: Let's bring in the Democratic Congressman Seth Moulton of Massachusetts. It's important to understand his context in this questioning. He's a member of the House Armed Services Committee. He is a U.S. Marine Corps combat veteran. Congressman, good to see you. Thank you for being with us.
8: Good to see you, Ali.
0: You got a number of dogs in this race, right? As a veteran, you understand the importance of deploying the military and how you have to think about that. And that's a big problem with this administration, because we're in a war that they won't call a war, that they will not ask Congress for permission for. But they are quite ready to ask Congress for money to pay for this war that they won't call a war. And both as a veteran and a member of Congress, this is important to you. The Secretary of Defense should be able to tell you the cost of the war from a military perspective and the external perspective.
11: That's absolutely right. I mean, this is a war that they chose to start. It's not a war that we need. It's not a war that the American people want. And a few weeks ago, they said to Congress, we're going to need $200 billion to pay for it. But the Secretary of Defense obviously has no idea what $200 billion even translates to for the average American taxpayer. It's about $1,200. If you have an extra $1,200 lying around your kitchen table to pay for this war, then you're not your average American. I'll say that. But the Secretary has no idea. And let's be clear. I think their $25 billion number that they've revised it down to just for this hearing is completely false, completely unrealistic. I split the difference and said, Mr. Secretary, let's just say it's $100 billion, half what you said to Congress you needed just a week before. He still had no idea, but that would be $600. And I think most Americans don't have an extra $600 lying around to pay for this war that we don't need.
0: We've seen it in government shutdowns. We've seen it when the TSA doesn't get paid. We've seen it in COVID. We've seen it in the Great Recession. Americans are one car repair, one broken dishwasher. They don't have that kind of money. The stats show that aggregate spending in America is up. So a lot of Republicans are using that to say, well, Americans are still spending. They're pretty confident. Not a whole lot of Americans who are living paycheck to paycheck have enough money to fund both this war, the increase in the price of gas, and the increase in the price of food.
11: That's right. And Ali, this is a very important point, because my colleague Ro Khanna, who spoke just after me, picked up where I left off and added in, what does this cost in terms of added food costs, added gas costs? And then it goes up to around $5,000 an average taxpayer. You know, another point is, this all comes at the time that the administration is asking for a $1.5 trillion defense budget. Again, $1.5 trillion. I know it sounds like a lot of money. We throw these numbers around Washington all the time. What does that actually mean for the average taxpayer? $9,000. $9,000 that he wants every taxpayer to pay so we can get a record defense budget under this chaotic administration that's starting wars all over the world that are actually weakening us. I mean, Iran has more leverage today than they did when Hegseth started this war.
0: Right.
11: That's
0: they've
11: not
0: never
11: a good
0: closed,
11: way to
0: they've never
11: the
0: closed
11: Department.
0: The Strait of Hormuz before, and now they've done it. This administration has targeted eight countries in its administration. If you count Iran twice, that's how you get to nine.
11: The Ayatollahs have controlled Iran for 50 years, and we've made some mistakes. I mean, Jimmy Carter had his hostage crisis, for example.
0: Yes.
11: But even Jimmy Carter kept the Strait of Hormuz open.
0: Yes.
11: These guys have gotten the Strait of Hormuz closed on their watch. It's crazy.
0: And they're going to call it a victory when it gets reopened, even though it was open before that. Pete Hegseth has talked about unlike foolish prior administrations. He said, this has been 2 months. Just give us a break. Don't be insulting. He said, don't insult the service members by suggesting that we haven't had success in 2 months. You have been at war. You understand, you can call wars foolish or not, but you understand that people are deployed into them. And then when you got boots on the ground, you don't have that. Those people don't have the privilege of saying this is foolish or not foolish. People die, and nobody plans for these wars to go on as long as they do. Sometimes, I mean, Iraq and Afghanistan, everybody wanted out of those wars at some point.
11: That's right. And the bottom line is, those wars started because, while the troops don't get to ask questions, members of Congress do. And Hegseth led off his hearing by going after Democratic members of the House Armed Services Committee and saying, Democratic members of this committee are being feckless and reckless for asking tough questions about this war. And so I opened with Hegseth by just saying, do you think it was feckless when a whole bunch of members of Congress failed to ask the tough questions of the Bush administration, just naively believed the Bush administration's lies about weapons of mass destruction, and then sent us into Iraq, a war that not only myself, but Pete Hegseth has criticized. So we're doing our jobs here. Democrats might be the only ones in Congress doing our jobs, asking tough questions on behalf of the American people about this war. But you know what? Most importantly, we're asking these tough questions on behalf of our troops. They deserve answers for this administration's harebrained policies.
12: Does it puzzle you that he's also a military veteran and he doesn't seem to have that nuance?
11: Of course. I mean, he's an embarrassment to the troops. I mean, that's why they call him Ranger Pete, because he's like the only Army major who's never been to Ranger school. I mean, the point is that the troops don't respect this guy by and large. Members of Congress don't respect him on both sides of the aisle, but it's only Democrats who are willing to call him out. And that's why I'm going to keep doing this. We got to keep calling this guy out to expose the lies of this administration and stop this war before it gets worse.
12: Congressman, good to talk to you. Thank you for your time this morning. The Democratic Congressman Seth Moulton of Massachusetts. All right, coming up, a Trump-appointed judge takes down a key piece of the president's brutal immigration crackdown, plus a story you need to hear about how anti-abortion states, with the help of federal courts, are taking abortion restrictions nationwide, even to states where access is supposed to be protected. And an open letter from me to Donald Trump's press secretary, Caroline Levin.
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0: The Trump administration's immigration crackdown has been marked by federal troops in American streets, violent arrests of migrants and citizens alike, and the deporting of people, at times against court orders, and often to third countries with no connection to those who are deported to them. But there's a piece of this that's been flying under the radar, the Department of Homeland Security's policy of mandatory detention. The administration has been rounding up and jailing migrants who have no criminal records and without giving them a chance to be released on bond. Some of those detained are longtime community members with deep roots in this country, people with jobs and families and local ties who are now jailed indefinitely at taxpayer expense. Let me give you one example. A man named Ricardo, a non-citizen from Brazil who'd been living in the United States for more than 20 years. He owns a home. He runs a construction business. He is not illegal, as some would call him. He's not even undocumented because he applied for asylum in 2016 and obtained a work permit. That would be documented. Being an asylum applicant is a documented legal status under international and American law. Ricardo is allowed to be in America pending the resolution of his application. And yet last year, ICE arrested him on his drive to work on what is known as an administrative warrant. Now, that's not an old fashioned warrant that's the outcome of probable cause of a crime or one issued by a judge or a magistrate. He's asked to go home to his family while awaiting pending removal proceedings. He owns a home where he lives with his wife and children, but he was denied bond. He was just locked up. At your expense, by the way. To justify locking up longtime community members like this, the Trump administration has been relying on its own interpretation of a 1996 law that was designed to streamline the deportation process for those who arrive in the United States illegally. The law allows immigration authorities to detain, without bond, anyone who crosses into the United States without authorization. But for decades, presidential administrations from both parties have really only applied this mandate to people who had newly arrived in the country. Those who had been longtime residents of the United States with established community ties were categorized under a different law and have been generally given the opportunity to seek bond from an actual immigration judge. That's not what's been happening under the Trump administration. The administration adopted a new interpretation of the law, declaring that anyone targeted by ICE is subject to mandatory detention, meaning people with no prior criminal record who've lived in America for years are being abruptly thrown in detention without the opportunity of bond. That all changed last week. A federal appeals court ruled that the Trump administration cannot jail immigrants without giving them the chance to seek bond, citing, quote, serious constitutional questions. The case centers around Ricardo's story. The unanimous ruling from a panel of three judges, written by a Trump-appointed judge, said the administration's interpretation of the law would be, quote, the broadest mass detention without bond mandate in our nation's history for millions of non-citizens, quote, and warned that if allowed to stand, it could, quote, send a seismic shock through our immigration detention system and society, straining our already overcrowded detention infrastructure, incarcerating millions, separating families, and disrupting communities, end quote. Two other appeals courts have ruled in favor of Trump's mandatory detention policy, so the case is likely headed to the Supreme Court. Joining me now is Alan Orr, a longtime immigration attorney and founder of the Orr Immigration Law Firm. Alan, great to see you. Thank you for being here. I think there's a lot of stuff here that people don't understand. The first being status, because people have used the word illegal for so long, it's confused things. There are lots of people rounded up by ICE who are documented. They've got some document. They've been to a court. They're seeking asylum. They're not what the Trump administration would have you think, just lurking in the shadows of society.
4: If the better way to sort of describe this is, do they have a trail of being in the United States? Have they been here for a time? Have they been paying taxes of some way or the other? Do they have a home? Have they bought a car? Have they in some way interacted with the government so the government knows that they're here?
0: Yes.
4: And this case is really saying, regardless of how long you've been here, be it 5 years, 4 years, have a United States citizen, child, it doesn't really matter. And that's the real problem here, that they just want to be able to detain and lock up everyone.
0: But what's the crime? What's the basis for getting a warrant? First of all, I think a lot of us have learned that warrants, those of us who are not lawyers think that a warrant means you have to show cause, you have to go before a judge. That's just not true these days. You can get warrants issued by, you know, DHS agents themselves. But what's the crime? What's Ricardo going to being held for?
4: So I think you're looking for the wrong answer here. We're not looking at crimes. We're looking at political theory, and we're just pushing an agenda here. We're trying to lock as many people as possible, take as much of the taxpayer money and give it to private companies as possible. We know that 70% of the people who are now in detention have no criminal record. We know that 84% of those individuals have been here for 5 years or more. So they're not a flight risk in many cases, and there's no concern. We as Americans have decided that incarceration is the answer to many of our social problems. And since immigration is a problem we perceive, let's lock them all up and charge the taxpayer billions of dollars to keep them there.
0: So, in fact, they're kind of the opposite of a flight risk, right? Generally speaking, if you're arresting somebody for being in your country illegally, they're not trying to get out of your country.
4: That's right. That's exactly right. But also, I think we should look at what the grift is in this situation, because we see the circuits that are saying definite detention are the circuits that make money, meaning the states are in those circuits that make money off of detention. They're the southern states. They're Texas. They're Louisiana. They're Florida and Georgia that are saying we have indefinite detention. So what happens is if someone is even arrested in this jurisdiction, the second circuit, which is now saying you have to give them bond, they're moved down to these other places where you have to then litigate those cases in those jurisdictions. So it's all a money and shell game to basically keep these southern states as keeping incarceration as a big profit center for them.
0: Which, again, people remember. Somebody gets arrested in Minneapolis and somehow they're in Dilley, Texas, or they're in Louisiana. Right. And nobody can understand why they're in any of these places. But they can move through the system. Someone makes money out of it because the private detention system is a huge thing in the United States. I'm still paying for it. You and I are still paying for the flight and the detention and the going to Texas or Louisiana and the maybe an appearance for a judge and then the incarceration of somebody who has committed no crime.
4: That's right. And we're paying twice. I think we should understand that removing individuals from societies that are doing productive jobs also is a tax on those communities. We've seen that happen now in Florida, where a number of immigrants have decided can't live anymore, have to move somewhere else. And so therefore, the cost of everything is more. People are losing tax dollars, tax base, rentals not being paid, restaurants aren't being gone to. So there's a social cost of that, and there's a mental cost. But when you look at the cost benefit analysis saying, I'm going to detain someone for $150 a day, when alternative detention, you could give them an ankle bracelet. And many of them returned to court anyway because that's where you're arresting them, which is $5 a day. But when you do the $150 a day to detain someone, even at 100,000 people a day, that is around $9 billion a year. And we're talking about a million people here. So the detention answer is just not a reality. And the real answer here is that for Congress to do their job and to make it clear beyond the circus, we don't need the Supreme Court making any more law for us. We've seen what they did to voting.
0: All right, let's talk about, though, this, because there are now three courts that have gotten involved in this, and two of them have been two have been on one side of it, and one has been on the other side of it. So this may go to the Supreme Court. The Second Circuit that we're just talking about writes that the mandatory detentions raise serious constitutional questions. They found that Ricardo was protected by the Fifth Amendment due process clause, requiring any civil detention to be non-punitive in purpose and effect. Talk to me about, is this getting to the Supreme Court, and is that the question at issue?
4: So we have, I would say there's 13 circuits and there's two circuits on each side. The Ninth Circuit also came in pretty strongly after the Second Circuit with a sort of a partial ruling. And then you have the Fifth and Eleventh Circuit saying detain them forever at whatever cost it is. And we have to understand that immigration is civil law. So remember, That's why the Eighth Amendment doesn't apply here. That's why we're not dealing with excessive punishment here, where we should, because we've seen these detention facilities where people are dying and have the sickness every day. So just the Fifth Amendment due process sort of runs through these sort of currents. So it's definitely going to the Supreme Court. And I don't know if I want the Supreme Court to take a look at it because of their deference to the executive branch. I would rather Congress step in and do something they haven't done in 30 years, which is pass an immigration bill. We cannot detain people indefinitely. That should not sound right to anyone in the United States as a policy.
0: Alan, thanks very much. As always, Alan Orr, immigration attorney and founder of the Orr Immigration Law Firm. All right, coming up, the end of Roe v. Wade was really just the beginning of the anti-abortion movement's fight to fully control women's bodies. A new ruling will roll back access to abortion to millions of women across the country, and they're going after birth control next.
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0: An alarming new chapter of post-Roe America opened up quietly on Friday night. At first glance, it's going to sound like a story about one state that already bans abortion, but there's a ripple effect that's going to roll back abortion access nationwide, and it's by design. Here's what happened. Louisiana sued the Food and Drug Administration over a rule that allowed the abortion pill Mifepristone to be prescribed and dispensed via telehealth. The state's argument was that mail-order access to abortion medication undermined that state's abortion ban. On Friday, a federal appeals court panel agreed and issued a ruling temporarily blocking mail-order access, not just in Louisiana, across America. Nearly two-thirds of all abortions in America are medication abortions. It's important to understand that this ruling is going to be devastating for patients who live in states where abortion is banned, but it will affect patients in states where abortion rights are still protected. Starting now, and for as long as this ruling is allowed to stand, it will be harder for anyone seeking a medication abortion to access one. It's one more medically unnecessary roadblock for women who are trying to access safe and reliable health care across the country. The drug maker that makes Mifepristone has already asked the Supreme Court to step in and reverse the appeals court ruling on an emergency basis, but for now, it is in effect, which means medication abortion is less accessible to everyone in America who might need it, and particularly to those women who cannot go in person to a doctor to get it because their state bans abortion. The end of Roe was always the beginning and not the end of the anti-abortion movement's agenda, and it's not going to stop until abortion is unavailable, inaccessible, or illegal everywhere. And here's the thing. It doesn't stop with abortion. The very same radical movement to control women's bodies is also going after birth control. And it's getting no small amount of help from the Trump administration, which is quietly rewriting the rules of a decades-old federal program that gave access to birth control to millions of Americans. In 1970, Congress created Title X, which expanded access to contraception and reproductive health care for low-income families. As of 2023, roughly 2.8 million people received services through Title X. 85% were women, 48% were people of color. 72% of those who got care through Title X say they used the contraception they received for family planning. But now they could lose that access because the Trump administration is shifting the program to focus on so-called natural family planning. And to say that again, natural family planning. That pushes tracking menstrual cycles as a form of pregnancy prevention instead of using birth control. In its new guidelines for funding, Title X grants in 2027 the Department of Human Services, Health and Human Services writes, quote, "We expect applicants to demonstrate how their Title X projects will integrate non-invasive, evidence-based practices that promote health, literacy, fertility awareness, and reproductive health without unnecessary medicalization or symptom suppression," end quote. Unnecessary medicalization or symptom suppression. In plain terms, that means less birth control, more cycle tracking. These new guidelines could affect the funding that a clinic gets when it reapplies for funding in 2027. The shift comes even as the overwhelming majority of Americans support access to contraception. We don't talk about this a lot because it's not even close. 91% of Americans say they believe they support birth control. We're not talking about abortion. We're talking about contraception. 91% of Americans say it should be legal. 91% of Americans probably don't agree that it's Sunday today. So why are we rolling back access to contraception? University of California Davis law professor Mary Ziegler has an idea. She says that as Trump's approval ratings continue to drop, he's become eager to appeal to social conservatives at the fringe of his base. She writes, quote, "Without the pill, contraception, conservatives seem convinced that women would be more likely to prioritize marriage and child rearing. And if that happened, these advocates suggest, we'd all be better off. Then there is the rising influence of pronatalists who want to see more babies being born and blame contraception in part for declining birth rates." Mary Ziegler joins me now. She's a professor at the University of California Davis Law School. She's the author of many books, including Personhood, The New Civil War Over Reproduction. Mary, it's great to see you again. Thank you for being with us.
3: Thanks for having me.
0: I want to touch that last point, the idea that if you don't have access to contraception, people will have more children. All across the developed world, people are having less children, and there are a multitude of factors involved in that. The education of women, the access that women have to the workforce, the economy's needs, the cost of rearing children, the availability of childcare. Contraception is but one part of a very large equation that we need to consider.
3: Yeah, absolutely. And I think the other thing that makes the contraception point obviously wrong is that Americans have had access to contraceptives for decades now, right? And we've seen a steady decline in birth rates, not because we've had more access or different access to contraceptives. There haven't been particularly new effective contraceptives on the market in the United States since the early 2000s, right? So if we're seeing a change in birth rates in the United States, it's not because we're seeing a change in contraceptives. So this is in some ways, I think, more of an excuse to focus on birth control than it is an actual change produced by birth control.
0: Well, so what? Why you write that contraception has gone from politically untouchable to a real target on the right? What is that shift about?
3: Well, I think it's two things, right? So you mentioned earlier, Ali, that the Trump administration has not really done as much as the social conservatives want on abortion. It's strange, right, that the abortion case headed to the Supreme Court is Louisiana suing the Trump administration. So in part, the Trump administration is looking for a way to appease social conservatives because it hasn't known how to approach the abortion issue. At the same time, we've seen a lot of different Trump constituencies who are unhappy with him on many other things unite on birth control, right? So there's become a kind of new coalition politics of opposing contraception. And the president is looking for a way to reach those social conservative voters who are angry with him about other things when the administration still doesn't know how to approach the abortion issue.
0: Let's turn to this ruling on the abortion pill, Mifepristone. The court didn't ban it outright, but it did restrict access through telemedicine and mail delivery, which is the way in which many, many people get Mifepristone. Talk to me about how significant this change is in the practice of

0: that the ripple effects are going to be felt everywhere.
1: So public health experts say that this could have consequences that go beyond abortion access. If you start restricting telemedicine, in the uses of mifepristone, there's also an effect on miscarriage care or frankly, pregnancy care in general. Talk to me about patient safety. Telemedicine was a very big advance for patient safety.
0: Yeah, absolutely. So telemedicine, this sets a precedent. Essentially, the argument is that telemedicine is more suspect and the FDA has to be more careful in authorizing telemedicine treatments involving key drugs. And that's an argument that could be made about a variety of medications. And that would have particularly powerful impacts on people in rural America, right, for whom access to healthcare is not easy if you have to go in person. There's reason to believe, at least with respect to mifepristone and probably with other treatments, that we'd be looking at particularly significant impacts with teenagers. We've seen data that teenagers are especially likely to use telehealth in some contexts. So we're thinking about patient safety, but also remembering that there are particular communities of patients who are going to be especially affected.
1: Well, in your book, you examine personhood laws and the push to expand rights to the unborn. Talk to me about the connection between restricting contraception and the anti-abortion agenda in that sense.
0: Yeah, well, so the anti-abortion movement, in addition to believing that Americans have kind of abandoned traditional family formations that we need to flourish, also believes that a lot of common contraceptives are in fact abortifacients, right? So they believe that the birth control pill, IUDs, that these are drugs or devices that actually prevent the implantation of a fertilized egg. And they believe that constitutional rights begin the moment an egg is fertilized. So if that's right, then contraception is something that violates human rights, that is tantamount to murder, the same way that abortion would be. So that's part of what's driving this fight, both against abortion and contraception, and kind of what the through line is between the two.
1: Mary, always great to talk to you. Thank you for being with us this morning. Mary Ziegler is an historian and law professor at UC Davis Law School. She's the author of the book Personhood, The New Civil War Over Reproduction. All right, coming up, telling the truth about the president, who he is, what he's done, and how he's done it is not an incitement to violence. My message to the White House press secretary is next.
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3: There's a move the Trump White House makes with metronomic regularity every time political violence touches the president or his orbit. Caroline Levitt performed it on Monday before the briefing room podium in the wake of the shooting at the White House Correspondents' Dinner last weekend. The left-wing cult of hatred, she said, has spent 11 years demonizing Donald Trump. The would-be assassin's writings, she claimed, were indistinguishable from the things that Democrats and journalists say every day. The conclusion she would like you to draw is simple. If you describe this president accurately, you are loading the gun. I want to say this plainly, because the obfuscation has gone on long enough. No, Caroline Levitt, naming who Donald Trump is, how bad he is for democracy, how unfit he is for the presidency, that he is a convicted criminal, and that he is self-dealing and corrupt is not, in fact, incitement to violence. It is journalism. It is the job. It is the thing the First Amendment was written to protect, and the thing that this president has spent a decade trying by every available means to punish out of existence. But we should talk for a moment about incitement to violence. Let us talk about who in this dialogue has actually used the language of violence against their perceived opponents, because the record is not ambiguous. This is not in any meaningful sense a both sides story. This is the president who 2 days before the 2024 election stood at a rally in Lititz, Pennsylvania, gestured at the press pen and told the crowd that to assassinate him, quote, someone would have to shoot through the fake news. And I don't mind that so much. Trump laughed. The crowd laughed. He repeated, "They are my glass." Reporters, as human shields, casually offered up in front of thousands of supporters. This is the president who, in October of 2018, at a rally in Montana, lavished praise on then-Congressman Greg Gianforte for body-slamming the Guardian reporter Ben Jacobs the previous year, an actual physical assault to which Gianforte pleaded guilty. Quote, "Any guy that can do a body slam is my kind of guy," Trump told the crowd, while Jacobs' assailant stood there grinning. Gianforte, convicted of assault on a member of the press, is now the governor of Montana. This is the president who in 2017 tweeted a Dr. WWE video of himself tackling a man whose face had been replaced with the CNN logo and beating him to the ground. This is the man who in 2015 mused at a rally in Grand Rapids, Michigan about Vladimir Putin's habit of having journalists murdered, pointed to the press pen and said, "I hate them. I would never kill them. I would never do that." Then he paused, that showman's pause Trump does, and he added, no, I would never do that. The joke being, of course, that he was thinking about it. This is the president who, since announcing his first campaign, has called the press the enemy of the people. The enemy of the people, a phrase with a very specific and well-documented lineage, running through Stalin, running through Mao, through every regime that has ever decided that journalists were a problem to be solved. The Committee to Protect Journalists cataloged more than 1,300 hostile social media posts from Donald Trump about the media during his candidacy and the first 2 years in office alone. After a gunman murdered 5 staff members of the Capital Gazette newspaper in Annapolis, Maryland in 2018, Donald Trump's use of the phrase enemy of the people went up, not down. This is the president who has filed lawsuits against ABC, CBS, the New York Times, the Wall Street Journal, the Des Moines Register, the Pulitzer Prize Board, and a string of others, not because he expects to win those lawsuits on the merits, but because the lawsuits themselves are the punishment, and because every news organization watching is meant to draw the appropriate lessons about what reporting honestly on this man costs. This is the president whose administration has stripped press credentials, banned outlets from the press pool, taken over the seating chart in the briefing room, replaced traditional reporters with friendly podcasters and influencers. This is the president whose Department of Defense now requires journalists to sign loyalty pledges to maintain access. So when Levitt stands at the podium and says that the writings of the man who tried to shoot up the correspondence dinner is indistinguishable from what reporters say every day, what exactly is she claiming? That asking whether the president of the United States meets the constitutional bar for office is the same as picking up a rifle? That noting accurately that he was found liable for sexual abuse, convicted on 34 felony counts in New York, and found by multiple federal courts to have engaged in self-dealing through his business empire, that saying these things out loud is the moral equivalent of an attempted assassination? This is the trick. And it needs to be named. The administration is trying to launder Donald Trump's documented, proven record into a kind of unspeakable fact. The argument is not that the press has gotten its reporting wrong. The argument is that the press should stop reporting it, because the reporting itself is what is dangerous. Truth itself becomes the incitement. Coverage itself becomes complicity. And the only way to be a responsible journalist under this framework is to stop describing what you are seeing. This is not a free press. This is the absence of a free press. Calling Trump's policies authoritarian is not loose rhetoric. It is a description. It is one effectively ratified by federal judges, including some that Donald Trump himself have appointed, who have repeatedly ruled that his administration's actions are unlawful. There's a real conversation to be had about American political violence, which is ugly and getting worse. Trump himself has now survived three attempts on his life. This is a serious thing. But the conversation Levitt wants is not that conversation. The conversation Levitt wants is one where the only rhetoric that counts as dangerous is the rhetoric pointed at and critical of Donald Trump. And where the man who told a Pennsylvania crowd that he wouldn't mind reporters getting shot gets to position himself as the chief victim of American political speech. This is not a good faith reckoning. This is a protection racket dressed up as a unity speech. And if you want to see the doctrine that Levitt was articulating at the podium translated into action, look at what happened on Tuesday. 3 days after the correspondence dinner shooting, the Justice Department indicted the former FBI director, James Comey, on two felony counts for posting an Instagram photo in May of last year of seashells arranged on a beach that read 8647. The administration's theory is that 86 means to kill, that 47 means Trump because he's the 47th president, and that a former FBI director's caption about a cool shell formation was a threat against the president's life. Comey deleted the post the same day he made it, said he hadn't realized that some people associate the number 86, which is a restaurant industry term, which means that the restaurant has run out of an item, with violence, and condemned political violence of any kind. But none of that matters. The charges came anyway, brought by an acting attorney general who was, until recently, Donald Trump's personal defense lawyer. That is the standard. That is what tone down the rhetoric actually means in practice when this White House says it. It does not mean stop threatening people. It means stop describing the president. The press's job this week and every week is the same as it has always been. Bear witness. Hold the powerful to account. Cover the pardons and the self-dealing and the contempt of court findings and the ICE raids and the deals with foreign autocrats. Cover the man as he is with the words that accurately describe him and let the chips fall where they may. That is not incitement. That is the press of the United States of America doing the one thing that the founders thought was important enough to put in the very first amendment to our Constitution. If Caroline Levitt finds the description of her boss intolerable, the problem is not the description.
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3: We're now more than 2 months into the war with Iran, and it's become difficult to follow what President Trump has been saying about the war that even he's confused about.
14: I'm so busy with the Iranians calling, trying to make a good deal. We're not going to let that happen, but got to make a bad. They've got to make a bad deal. But if they make a deal at all, because frankly, maybe we're better off not making a deal at all. Do you want to know the truth?
15: Well, I wouldn't have to. I didn't say that.
14: Maybe we're better off not making a deal at all.
3: Well, while Trump ponders whether he wants to end the war of choice or whether he even said last night that he wanted to not make a deal, the costs keep rising for the American people, and the American people are not happy about that. Even if you're personally mad about it, you'll be shocked by the latest polling. Speaking of polling, you'll want to stick around to hear how James Tallarico's plan to turn Texas blue is shaping up so far. Plus, I'll be joined by Congressman Adam Smith and Congresswoman Pramila Jayapal. Another hour of Velshi starts after a quick break.
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21: Unlike other spray deodorants made with mostly alcohol, Lumi's water-based, empowered by mandelic acid, it's so gentle that during... Wait a minute.
3: The Senate just passed a 45-day extension of one of the most sweeping surveillance powers in American law under the pretext that Congress will use the time to negotiate some real reforms. But don't let that fool you. This is just the latest chapter in a long bipartisan habit of treating warrantless access to your private communications as a feature of the law, not a bug. That's because for years, Congress has known that this law allows the government to read Americans' emails, listen to their calls, and search their private messages, all without a warrant, without a judge's approval, and without the person being targeted ever knowing. And year after year, instead of fixing it, lawmakers simply extend it. They kick the can. They invoke national security to justify their complicity and to move on. So what exactly is this law, and why should you care? To understand why this matters, you have to go back to the days immediately after the 9/11 attacks. The country was grieving. People were afraid. They were angry. And in that atmosphere, one of deep national trauma, the Bush administration moved quickly to expand the government's surveillance powers. At the center of it all is the Foreign Intelligence Surveillance Court, the FISA court, created after Watergate to provide judicial oversight of foreign intelligence targets. The FISA court operates in complete secrecy. The government is the only party present in that court. And over time, it has become little more than a rubber stamp approving the vast majority of surveillance requests, according to government transparency reports. In the post-9/11 era, that already limited oversight was stretched even further. Government transparency reports show that in 2025, the court fully denied just 4 out of 287 surveillance applications, less than 2%. Under Section 702 of the law, that's the one that's been in the news, the provision at the center of the current debate, the U.S. government can collect the electronic communications of foreign nationals located abroad without obtaining an individual warrant for each particular target. It allows agencies like the National Security Agency and the FBI to compel U.S. telecommunications providers, like your email provider, your phone provider, to turn over data, including emails and text messages and phone calls. And here's where it gets complicated. When the government surveils a foreign target and their communications, it inevitably sweeps up the communications of the American who's on the other side of those conversations. The government calls this incidental collection. Critics call it what it is, a backdoor into American private lives. Your email to a colleague abroad, your phone call or text to a family member overseas, all of it can be collected and then searched without a warrant. According to a recently declassified report by the Office of the Director of National Intelligence, the FBI increased its backdoor searches on Americans in 2025 by 34% from the previous year to more than 7,400 searches, more than 7,400 essentially warrantless searches of Americans' private communications in a single year. But experts warn that the number, alarming as it is actually probably understates the scale of the problem. Now, the government's going to tell you that the FISA court provides oversight. But it's important to understand what that oversight actually looks like. The FISA court does not approve individual targets for investigation one by one, the way a normal warrant works. It approves broad categories, things like international terrorism or foreign governments, for a year at a time, granting blanket approval covering potentially hundreds or thousands of targets. Who are the targets? According to one government report, queries involving political, religious, and media organizations or individuals surged from 227 in 2024 to 839 in 2025, a nearly fourfold increase in a single year. The same report found that the FBI has searched communications tied to Black Lives Matter protesters, members of Congress, congressional staff, journalists, political commentators, and campaign donors. The justification has always been national security. And for years, the response has often been, if you're not doing anything wrong, you got nothing to worry about. That thinking has always been the wrong answer, because once you allow one violation against one group, you lower the bar for everyone. You make it easier for the next administration and the one after that to expand those powers to an ever-growing list of people that the government simply decides it does not like. And now we have a regime in power that's repeatedly sicked federal government powers against journalists and protesters and critics, an administration whose own officials describe political opponents as the enemies within. So we don't have to wonder what happens when a government like this is handled a tool like this. Trump himself answered that question for us, writing on Truth Social that he was, quote, willing to risk giving up of my rights and privileges as a citizen for national security. Here's the remarkable thing about that statement. Just 2 years ago, the same president told fellow lawmakers to, quote, kill FISA, accusing the FBI of misusing the very same law to spy on his 2016 presidential campaign. He was right, by the way, to be alarmed then. But his objection was never to the weapon. It was to who was pulling the trigger. He's not alone in that reversal, by the way. Jim Jordan, the Republican chairman of the powerful House Judiciary Committee, spent years as one of Section 702's most vocal critics. He routinely cited a 2023 government report finding that the government had misused the program 278,000 times. He and some other Republicans, by the way, voted against reauthorization of this program in 2024. He championed the warrant requirement, calling it the only way he would ever vote yes. Just last April, he wrote an op-ed in the Washington Post warning, quote, until we pass a warrant requirement, the government's powerful surveillance authorities will always be subject to abuse, end quote. He's right. Then Donald Trump called him, and he flipped. The motive is not hard to find. If Republicans lose the House, as expected they might do in November, Mike Johnson is finished as Speaker, probably. And the next Republican leader is going to need Trump's backing in order to get elected and survive. Jordan tried for the speakership back in 2023, and he failed spectacularly. But by dropping this opposition to this bill right now, he suddenly has a clearer path to the top than he's ever had. Minority leader, if the Republicans lose the House, and the speakership itself, if they win it back. As Republican Congressman Thomas Massie put it, quote, I think what happens here is that Trump probably convinced the chairman of my committee not to fight. And if the chairman's not fighting, there is no fight, end quote. Jordan's reversal comes at a moment when the stakes for civil liberties have never been higher, because Section 702 of the FISA Act no longer exists in isolation. Alongside the government's own surveillance capabilities is a commercial data broker pipeline where the government simply buys American sensitive data, sidestepping the Fourth Amendment altogether. There's also a growing arsenal of AI systems capable of analyzing that data at a scale no human could ever do. Taken together, this is a new beast entirely, a surveillance apparatus no previous generation of Americans would recognize as compatible with our Bill of Rights. And it didn't emerge from one dramatic vote, by the way. It was built through a series of quiet extensions, just like this one that happened this week, where no one wants to be the lawmaker who blocks it and forces reform. The Democratic Senator Ron Wyden warned this week that AI could allow the government to process vast amounts of data to identify Americans for warrantless searches. His conclusion, new tools require new rules. Congress so far has written none, and some of the most powerful AI companies in the world are already being pulled into this apparatus. Senator Wyden sent letters to the nation's top AI companies asking whether they would consent to their technology being used to surveil Americans. Anthropic acknowledged that it had already granted exceptions to a small number of national security customers, end quote, and that foreign intelligence information may include incidentally collected U.S. person information. OpenAI and Elon Musk's XAI did not respond at all. There's a simple reform on the table, a warrant requirement, a traditional individualized warrant signed by a judge backed by probable cause, the kind of warrant the Fourth Amendment has always required before the government can search your home, read your mail, or tap your phone. That distinction matters enormously right now because this administration has become notorious for using a workaround, relying on administrative subpoenas issued by agencies like the Department of Homeland Security to obtain Americans' personal data without ever going before a judge. Adding the warrant requirement would mean that the government could no longer go into its Section 702 database and search for a specific American's communications without first obtaining a judge-issued warrant backed by probable cause. That is the same standard that has governed searches in this country for two centuries. It is enshrined in the very text of the Fourth Amendment, the right of the people to be secure in their persons, houses, papers, and effects against unreasonable searches and seizures shall not be violated, and no warrants shall issue but upon probable cause. No warrants shall issue but upon probable cause. The Fourth Amendment to the Constitution of the United States. Applying the Constitution is not a radical notion. And yet Speaker Johnson has refused to allow a vote on the warrant requirement, twice trying to ram through his own version of the bill, one that lacks the requirement entirely and does nothing to curb backdoor searches of Americans' data. He ultimately succeeded, pushing it through the House this week with the help of 42 Democrats. The ranking Democrat on the House Intelligence Committee, the Representative Jim Himes of Connecticut, defended those votes, claiming that the choice was binary. Either reauthorize the program or let it expire entirely. That's not really true. It's a convenient fig leaf, a cover for lawmakers who chose not to take a harder stand. The law would not have lapsed. Surveillance could have continued uninterrupted through March of 2027, regardless, because it operates through annual certifications that are approved by a special federal court. What would have changed is the government's ability to add new targets without explicit statutory authorization. Companies could refuse, courts could get involved, and real accountability would be on the table, meaning there was no real emergency here. There was time to negotiate real reforms. Lawmakers simply chose not to. And that brings us to the original sin of the post-9/11 surveillance era, that if you have nothing to hide, you have nothing to fear. That argument was wrong then, it's far more dangerous now, because the question was never really about whether you have something to hide. It's always been about who decides what counts as suspicious, who decides which communications should be examined, who decides which Americans end up in the database, who controls a tool that can dig into the most intimate details of your life and the lives of everyone you know. In a functioning democracy, those decisions require warrants, probable cause, and judicial oversight. In the system Congress just extended this week, they do not. George Orwell understood something about surveillance that Congress does not, or at least pretends not to. In his novel 1984, written as a warning about totalitarianism, he described a world in which, quote, nothing was your own except the few cubic centimeters inside your skull, end quote. Everything else, everything you said, what you wrote, what you call, who you called, belonged in some sense to the state. Orwell wrote that in 1948 as a warning, but how far are we really from the world he described? Your emails are collected, your texts are collected, your calls are collected, your face is collected, scanned and stored by surveillance systems already deployed by this administration. They sit in a federal database, searchable without a warrant by an administration that has already told you who it considers an enemy. The door to backdoor surveillance was opened after September 11th. It has been pushed wider every year since. And in the age of AI, when the surveillance state is being turbocharged and what remains private is shrinking toward nothing, Congress chose to hand this tool to an administration that has shown us repeatedly exactly what it intends to do with it. Joining me now is Elizabeth Goytien. She's a senior director of the Liberty and National Security Program at the Brennan Center for Justice. Elizabeth is a nationally recognized expert on presidential emergency powers, government surveillance, and government secrecy. Elizabeth, good morning to you. Thank you for being with us.
0: Thanks so much for having me.
3: This is, there are times when this idea of government surveillance is sort of more prominent than it is in other times. But this is a strange bill, and the Section 702, which has just year after year become more dangerous. There were a lot of Republicans who wanted more assurances. Mike Johnson seemed to offer them some of them and got the votes that were necessary. But you're calling the whole thing fool's gold.
0: Absolutely. The bill that Mike Johnson put in front of Congress created no limits on these backdoor searches that we've been talking about, which is these searches that allow the government to have warrantless access to Americans' communications, these communications that are incidentally collected through Section 702 surveillance. And so his bill would not have changed the standard for conducting these searches. It wouldn't have changed the procedures for conducting these searches. It basically had a few tweaks here and there that addressed other things unrelated to backdoor searches. And then a couple of, an audit of backdoor searches that actually duplicates an audit that's already being conducted and things like that really made no change to the law. So this was a straight authorization dressed up as reform, but it still wouldn't have passed. There were enough members in the House Freedom Caucus, that's the libertarian right in the House, that were against this and that saw that this wasn't real reform. The only way that Speaker Johnson was able to get them to vote for it was to promise them something else that they wanted that's unrelated to Section 702, and that's a ban on central bank digital currency, totally different issue.
3: Right.
0: And so Speaker Johnson put that in there to get their votes, knowing that the Senate wouldn't pass it because the majority leader in the Senate had said there's no way we're going to pass this central bank digital currency ban. So Johnson sent a bill to the Senate knowing it would never pass and never become law because he needed the appearance of a win in the House. And so now we're in another short-term extension. We're back to the drawing board. And unless Speaker Johnson is willing to allow votes on real reform, we're going to continue in this cycle, it would seem.
3: But this is a bit like immigration reform, right? It has been mishandled by administrations of both parties, by Congresses of both parties. It is interesting in that the opposition to the FISA court and the surveillance system has got supporters on the left and the right and a lot of libertarians. And yet this FISA program has existed and been renewed under multiple administrations. What keeps you up about the dangers of this expanding surveillance system?
0: Well, you've talked about some of the abuses and the fact that these backdoor searches have been targeted at members of Congress political protesters from across the ideological spectrum, journalists, congressional campaign donors, and much, much more. I mean, there were pervasive and widespread abuses that were happening over the last few years. And that's in the words of the FISA court, these pervasive and widespread abuses. I worry that those abuses were the tip of the iceberg, certainly in terms of what we could be seeing now. And one of the reasons that I'm worried about that is because this administration has gutted the internal oversight mechanisms that are supposed to ferret out and report abuses. It has Kash Patel dismantled an office in the FBI that was set up precisely to try to ensure compliance with the rules for Section 702. The president fired three members of the Privacy and Civil Liberties Oversight Board, leaving only one member left, which isn't a quorum. And, you know, the inspectors general have been fired without cause or otherwise essentially intimidated into inaction. And so this is a system that has always relied extensively on self-policing by the executive branch instead of judicial approval of these searches. That's never a good idea. It's always a situation in which abuses can happen and do happen. But that danger is so much greater now that these oversight mechanisms just simply aren't functioning the way they're supposed to.
3: So part of the thing is that when the FISA court was established, there was a sense that this is about terrorists. And incidentally, they might get some information about Americans while they're eavesdropping on terrorists. It's an interesting abstraction, because what we are realizing now is that all sorts of people are getting information gathered on them, but they don't know it. This is why this is a hard topic to gain traction, because a whole lot of people don't know they're being surveilled, and they don't know what that might do to them because they don't think they're doing anything wrong.
0: Right. And I think it's important to point out that even though the general goal of the program when it was enacted was to go after suspected foreign terrorists, the law itself does not require that the foreign target be suspected of any wrongdoing whatsoever. Huh. And so the conversations between foreign targets and Americans can include entirely innocent conversations between Americans and their friends and colleagues and relatives overseas. I'll give you an example. If a British journalist is speaking with members of the British government, those communications might include what the law defines as foreign intelligence. And so that British journalist could be a target under Section 702. And that means that conversations with American journalists that person works with, or again, you know, friends, family members in the United States, their communications with the journalist could also be collected and then subject to warrantless searches.
3: Elizabeth, thanks. This is a complex issue, and we appreciate you being here to help us analyze it. Elizabeth Goitian is the senior director of the Brennan Center's Liberty and National Security Program. All right, coming up, the war with Iran has already cost tens of billions of dollars, and those direct and indirect costs are being paid for by the American people. While President Trump says he's reviewing Iran's latest proposal to end the war, he also says that maybe it's best if we don't make a deal at all. I'll be joined by the ranking member of the House Armed Services Committee, the Congressman Adam Smith of Washington. That's next.
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30: I know that. I just became Kalshi's first athlete shareholder. 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
29: Sorry.
30: I'm looking to how it...
3: I was going to say it's been dizzying trying to make sense of what President Trump says about the war with Iran over the last 2 months. But it's uniquely dizzying to try and make sense of what he has to say about the war in the last 48 hours or 24 hours, really. He said it shouldn't be too long, his words, until the war ends. But he also said that he doesn't want to make a deal to end the war. On Friday, he wrote to Congress to say the war has been terminated. But of course, he doesn't call it a war because if he did, he'd have to get approval for his war as mandated by the War Powers Act, but it's never been, he hasn't done that. So Donald Trump is saying all sorts of things about the war. President George Bush, whatever you think about him and the war in Iraq, sought and received two authorizations for military force following 9/11. Valid reasons to disagree with him, but he actually followed the rules in getting it. Trump also said the War Powers Act is totally unconstitutional. Yet he also told Congress that it doesn't apply anywhere in this case because, as I said, he said that hostilities have been terminated as a result of the ceasefire, which makes no sense at all because a ceasefire is it's not a Latin term. It's just two words, cease. Fire, not a deal, not an end to a war. Trump has also said that the naval blockade on that the U.S. currently has on Iran doesn't mean that hostilities are ongoing because it's, quote, a very friendly blockade. And he says the gas prices aren't as high as he anticipated they would be, but also that prices will come down, quote, as soon as this war is over. He also said that the U.S. has acted, quote, like pirates in the Strait of Hormuz and that, quote, Cuba will be taking over almost immediately. We'll do it on the way back from Iran. On the way back. We're not going to bother with you with a map. to indicate that you don't have to get to Cuba to get back from Iran. While the president continues to dream of conquest, the American people, you and me, continue to bear the cost of this thing. The average price of the regular gallon of gas is up $1.47 since the start of the war. National average is now $4.45. If you're in California, it's well above $6 a gallon. On Friday, when the average price was just $4.39, Americans spent $125 million more on gas than they did just a week before, according to the Wall Street Journal. That's an interesting comparison because, generally speaking, May 1st to May 5th shouldn't be much difference in your life. You probably drove as much last Friday as you drove the prior Friday. The average price of a gallon of gas has gone up 6 cents since Friday. On top of that, a top Pentagon official told the ranking member of the House Armed Services Committee, Adam Smith, during a hearing on Wednesday, that the cost of the war itself has been $25 billion. That's the cost of executing the war, not the food prices and the fertilizer and the oil. Joining me now is the top Democrat and ranking member of the House Armed Services Committee, Washington Congressman Adam Smith. I don't mean to make you come on the show and do math, Congressman, but I do math a lot as a course of my job. It's impossible to keep up with what they're saying versus what there is. If you didn't have an administration lying to you, the math here would be really hard. But you can't get a straight answer out of these guys.
2: Yeah. Now, look, you have to ignore what Trump says from a factual standpoint. I mean, you can see clues about where he's going and what he's doing, but don't think that he's telling you anything that is factual. And look, the simple truth is Trump launched into this war precipitously without thinking it through. And I think what he thought was 4 or 5 weeks of bombing and the Iranian regime would collapse and we'd be able to remake the Middle East. I mean, the sheer stupidity of thinking that that could happen along that timeline is something we could delve into. But that's what Trump thought. It didn't happen. It didn't work. We're now, what, over 60 days, almost basically 2 months into it. Iran's dug in even harder. They're not even talking about the demands that we have. Instead, they're saying pay us to open the strait, which was open when the war started. So the president is stuck and he's just sort of throwing things out there. And I think he hopes if he says we're winning, if he says Iran has capitulated, that somehow that's going to make it so. But it doesn't. And the true cost of this war, that $25 billion figure, that's basically just the munitions that we've expended. It doesn't even really cover the DOD costs because of all the equipment that was destroyed, operations and maintenance of having so many troops in the region, way above that. But the true cost is probably in the trillions, and that's the cost to the economy. Having blown up a central hub of the world economy, certainly oil, but also fertilizer, helium, other things, having just lit that on fire, it is having implications all across the globe that are costing people literally hundreds of billions, if not trillions of dollars. And there's no end in sight.
3: And yet, when asked in a series of hearings on Capitol Hill, simple questions like this, mathematical questions that have answers, Pete Hegseth continues to have this weird thing about how, well, what's the cost of Iran not striking America with a nuclear bomb? Couple things. Iran doesn't have a nuclear bomb. We actually had a program in place until 2018, until Donald Trump took it out of service for us to monitor that, to actually go in and make sure that they weren't enriching enough uranium to make a nuclear bomb. Number two, Iran does not have a ballistic missile capable of hitting the United States. I'm not saying they don't have ballistic missiles, but they don't have a bomb, and they don't have a bomb they can put on a missile that can hit the United States. So when asked the cost of the war on to the American people, he gave a nonsensical answer.
2: Yeah, no, absolutely. Look, I think Ro Khanna did the best job of pulling this out. And because there should be answers, frankly, to both of those questions. I mean, if you are going to go into a war, which wars are notoriously unpredictable and costly, it never works out the way you thought. And that should be factored into the decision. But at a minimum, you should answer that question. What is the cost? If we do this, what's it going to cost us to do this? And then absolutely, you should also ask, what's the cost of not doing it? Now, presuming that Iran had a nuclear weapon and they were going to hit us with it isn't really honest, but you could do both of those costs. In fact, I was talking with Congressman Khanna about this, and someone challenged him, well, did Eisenhower ask what the cost was of invading of D-Day? And of course, the answer to that question is yes. Yes, he did. Okay, because that's what you have to calculate. But these guys are just doing it by the seat of their pants.
3: It's amazing that we're 2 months into this and we have no clearer answers than we did on day one. Congressman, thanks very much for joining us again. The Washington Congressman Adam Smith is a top Democrat on the House Armed Services Committee. All right, coming up, your midterm campaign roundup, including the Democrat James Tallarico pulling ahead of both of his potential Republican opponents in the Texas Senate race. A status check in Ohio, where Democrats hope to pick up a Senate seat, and the Republican candidates being a little shy about his party affiliation. And a shakeup in another Senate race where a Democrat hopes to pick up a seat.
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3: For decades, turning Texas blue has been a mirage for Democrats. It seems almost in reach, and then it vanishes on election night. But new polling from the University of Texas has politicians in both parties wondering if this year could be different. Look at the figures. In a hypothetical head-to-head matchup, the Texas State Representative James Tallarico, who is the Democratic nominee for the U.S. Senate race, is leading the four-term Republican incumbent Senator John Cornyn by 7 percentage points. Meanwhile, Tallarico has an 8-point lead against the Attorney General Ken Paxton, who's challenging Cornyn in the Republican primary runoff, which will be on May the 26th. Now, if a blue wave does hit Texas in November, it will be fueled in part by the unpopularity, the deep unpopularity of Donald Trump's policies. That same poll found 61% of Texans say they are, quote, very concerned about the price of gas and energy. Remember, this is in a state that people make a lot of money off of an increase in the price of oil, and they're mad about it. That's a 23-point spike from February before Donald Trump decided to launch a war with Iran that has disrupted global energy markets. But there's still some important variables at play in this Texas race, including what

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1: Community. Tallarico's going to need to secure their votes if he's got any chance of flipping Texas blue. Yesterday, he made a case for himself, delivering a commencement address at the state's oldest historically black college, Paul Quinn College.
2: This current cost of living crisis is the culmination of 50 years of trickle-down economics. All of this has left your generation disillusioned. Disillusionment has a bad reputation. Being disillusioned means being freed from illusions, to see reality, to know the truth. As painful as it may be, your disillusionment is a superpower. You can see the world as it is and dream of the way it ought to be.
1: I'm joined now by longtime political journalist Michael Schur and Christina Greer, who is a political science professor at Fordham University in New York City and the co-host of the podcast FAQ NYC and the author of the book How to Build a Democracy, from Fannie Lou Hamer to Barbara Jordan to Stacey Abrams. Welcome to both of you. Thank you for being with us.
3: Good to be here.
1: Professor Greer, let's start with Texas. This was tricky. I remember on the night of the primary, lots of people were watching this who have nothing to do with Texas, because they're looking at the situation where the last time around, when Beto O'Rourke ran almost a flawless campaign against Ted Cruz, who was flawful and widely unpopular, Cruz still pulled out a victory. So they were wondering whether this could be the time for Texas. And then you have this tricky primary where you have Tallarico, who's really good, and Jasmine Crockett, who's really good, and slightly different bases to whom they appeal.
4: Right. If we back up just a bit, Tallarico beats Jasmine Crockett. He's, as you said, he's going to have to make some ground with the black community throughout Texas, not just Dallas and Fort Worth and Houston. But there's some interesting things here from what you showed, Ali. There are a lot of folks who did not choose Tallarico or the two Republicans.
1: Right.
4: So there are a lot of independents or people who are still undecided.
1: Right.
4: Tallarico has to go after those folks. And the good thing for the Democrats, if we're being optimistic, is some of those Republicans, depending on whoever the nominee is, they're not going to move over to Tallarico. They'll be abstainers.
1: Right.
4: And so that is what will help the Democrats if they're to get across the finish line. We know that nationally, Democrats have not voted for a Democratic presidential nominee since either 68 or 72.
1: Right.
4: It's been a long time since Texas has gone blue in a presidential year.
1: Right.
4: However, we can't forget about Ann Richards.
1: That's right.
4: Who's governor of Texas.
1: 88?
4: Yeah. And tonight, June, she helped Clinton campaign back then. And so they have a slight history, right?
1: It's not, if we
4: look at the numbers, it's not fait accompli, but he has to do quite a few sort of ground base building things. And I think, as we know with all politics, a little bit of luck in the sense that I think that we're going to have a lot more Republican abstainers because they're so disappointed in Donald Trump. They're so disappointed in the economy. They'd never vote for a Democrat, but they will stay home.
1: So May 26th becomes a very, very important date. That's where the Republican runoff happens.
3: Right.
1: And the two candidates there are not the same guy.
3: No.
1: One can like or not like John Cornyn, but he's very much more traditionally a Republican candidate. Ken Paxton, I don't know the way you say it, he's a weird dude.
3: Yeah, well, he is a weird dude. He's also caustic to a lot of Texans,
1: yeah,
3: which is part of the problem. And to what Cynthia is saying, people are paying attention to this race because they feel like there's a chance that that Republicans are going to be ambivalent should they get Paxton, and some should they get Cornyn. I don't know that many Republicans are going to stay home. They're a pretty big voting base there, and we saw that in the O'Rourke race. People who didn't like Ted Cruz, Republicans came out to vote for him in 2018. So you do have that sort of I think when you look at some of these Democrats who want to, you know, see Texas turn blue, man, I've earned a lot of frequent flyer miles being sent there to cover Texas turning blue. It hasn't happened. That we're still talking about Ann Richards says a lot. But what Tallarico did right there, what you heard him in that clip saying, was income inequality. There was a Fox News poll recently, 42% of Americans have income inequality as their number one issue. 8% have immigration. And that's where Texas is going to speak loudest. It's on the issues. And I think Tallarico knows that. So when he's speaking to historically black college there in Texas, he's speaking to them about an issue that he knows matters. And I think that's what could make the difference in Texas.
1: So, Christina, to the point of Paxton versus Cornyn, I can't really tell if Paxton gets there. He has enthusiasm of the MAGA base. There's no question.

0: But that is that's the reason for a normal Republican to stay home, right? They're probably not going to go and vote for Tallarico is your point, but they may just not want to vote for this guy who is caustic.
1: Right, exactly. First of all, I love how I'm now Cynthia. I think that might be my new
2: avatar.
1: But I think this is where we see this abstinence, where I think some Republicans will either sort of feel like Paxton is either their person.
0: Right.
1: Or, you know, I think the divide in the Republicans is actually widening in ways that we will start to see much more clearly as these races. You know, we've seen sort of divisions in Indiana. We're starting to see, you know, some in Florida to a certain extent. But I do think that Texas, in some way, May 26th will illuminate certain issues.
0: Yes.
1: Because we know almost all Americans go to the polls for pocketbook issues. And Donald Trump has failed them on the promises that he made in the 2024 campaign. And there are going to be some people who want to either punish the president, or we know that we've seen many of the MAGA folks just doubling down. Mm-hmm. But some of them are getting to a point where they don't want to admit that they've been wrong.
0: Mm-hmm.
1: But they do know that something is amiss because they can feel it in their own pocketbooks. They can feel it at the gas pumps. And they know this president hasn't even bothered to justify the war. And so they know that this will be a much longer economic hardship than they bargained for.
0: I'm going to ask you both to stick around while we take a quick break. Michael Schur, Christina Greer, and my third guest, Cynthia Schur. Please stay with us. I want to continue the conversation right after the break.
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2: favorite.
0: All right, back with Michael Schur and Christina Greer. Christina, let's talk about, we talked about affordability in Texas. We, of course, covered very closely what happened in New York City with Zohran Mamdani's election. Now we go to Maine, where that race for the Senate has completely shifted with Governor Janet Mills stepping out of the race. Graham Plattner, the oyster farmer, now in there with a pretty populist message. This whole idea that I'm not of you, I'm not part of the political class. Right. Tell me what you make of Maine.
1: Well, Maine's also, every state is such a peculiar, interesting entity. But I think in this particular moment, to sort of not have a competitive primary anymore, we can focus now on November. We can focus on the issues and not attacking one another in an intra-party space. And so a lot of folks in Maine are feeling the economic struggles. A lot of them have businesses that have gone under. They have industries that have gone under. There's sort of environmental concerns. And so for the next few months, he can really focus on sort of a more specific, and as we know, Tip O'Neill said, all politics is local.
0: Yeah.
1: We can focus on what matters to folks in Maine. And so I don't have to worry about my Democratic opponent.
0: Right.
1: I can just worry about linking my Republican opponent to Donald Trump and his failed economic policies and how that relates back to economic policies for those folks living in Maine, because everything goes back to a pocketbook issue when people are going to the polls.
0: Yep.
1: Immigration, yes, it matters, and some people can try and link it to an economic issue. But at the end of the day, am I paying more at the grocery store? Can my kids, you know, can I afford camp? Can I afford school next year? All of these conversations do affect everyone in particular states a little differently. And so I think it's a great thing for Democrats to have them be able to focus on November.
0: So I want your take on this. But before I do that, I want to tell you, I was walking around in Manhattan the other day and I passed a small storefront operation, very nifty, looking like one of those new med spa kind of places.
11: Right.
0: And its specialty was tattoo removal. And it occurred to me that that is a sign of the time. Graham Plattner is an interesting guy, but he also has a tattoo that he says he doesn't know what it was about that seems to have some...
11: Hard to imagine having a swastika and a tattooed on your body and not quite knowing what it was about.
0: Yeah, no, it's not exactly a swastika, but it's associated with that sort of Nazi symbolism. Can he get past that?
11: He's gotten past it, I think. I think the fact that Mills dropped out of this race tells you that he's gotten past it. Will it be brought up? Sure. She ran ads, and she's getting criticized now for leaving the race, but having run these ads against Plattner, highlighting those things. To get criticized for it because Republicans are going to use that later, not really fair, I don't think, because Republicans would have done it anyway.
0: Yes.
11: So that's not the case here. But what you're looking at here is a macro thing, too, which is Chuck Schumer begged Mills to run for this seat, begged her because he was trying to figure out where they could possibly pick up seats. He knew Susan Collins, who was always vulnerable in a sense, but always perseveres. He knew that she was vulnerable again, especially being tied to Trump. So let's get somebody who could definitely win this. He worked really, really hard to get her to run. She did not want to run. And now that she's dropped out of the race, it makes Chuck Schumer look a little out of step with what the politics are today, with the Zohran Mamdani, the Graham Plattner, this kind of politician, and the fact that this guy could be his colleague soon. So it's a very interesting political conversation.
0: Lots of people are running on the basis that they think Chuck Schumer's out of step. Like they're saying, if I get elected, I'm not going to back Chuck
1: absolutely.
0: Schumer.
1: Absolutely. And I mean, I don't want to put the cart before the horse. However, after November, if the Democrats are successful winning the House and also the Senate, there are going to be some hard conversations about whether or not Hakeem Jeffries should be Speaker and whether or not Chuck Schumer should continue as Senate Majority Leader. There are many New Yorkers who feel that these two have been out of step. It took Hakeem Jeffries months and months and months before he could even say the words Zohran Mamdani and the milquetoast endorsement.
0: It was always tepid.
1: The milquetoast endorsement that he gave, and Chuck Schumer actually never fully gave gave an endorsement. And we see how Mamdani is motivated, not just people across New York City, New York State.
0: Yeah, the country,
1: And the world,
0: right,
1: to sort of stand as a beacon of hope. So I think the leadership conversations, I don't want to start those conversations before Democrats get across the finish line. But, you know, when we've interviewed candidates, my question is always, will you support Hakeem Jeffries as Speaker? And some are just absolutely, this is what we should do. He can hold the coalitions together. And others have been a little tepid and said, well, you know, let's have a process that plays out just to make sure the ideas that matter to Democrats and the progressive values that not all, but many Democrats feel, not just domestically, but internationally, that's especially where Chuck Schumer and Hakeem Jeffries feel out of step with a lot of Democrats, those are going to be hard conversations that the body is going to have to reckon with.
11: And I'm sure, like Nancy Pelosi used to tell candidates, if you have to say that you're not going to support me for speaker, say it to get elected.
0: Right.
11: Get elected.
0: Right. Then we'll have that conversation.
11: And then we'll have that conversation later.
0: We'll see how this goes. Thanks to both of you. Great to see you both. Michael Shore is a longtime political journalist. Christina Greer is a political science professor at Fordham University, co-host of the FAQ NYC podcast. We'll be right back.
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0: President Trump says that he's reviewing Iran's latest proposal to end the war, but it appears he doesn't actually know who sent it.
15: They have no leaders. Actually, their leaders are all gone, too. It's part of our problem. We don't know who the hell we're dealing with. They call up, this is Mohammed so-and-so, and I say, are you a leader? We're looking for a leader.
0: Coincidentally, Americans are also looking for a leader. I'll discuss that with Democratic Congresswoman Pramila Jayapal of Washington next. And we'll head to the next redistricting battleground, Tennessee, where Republicans are now trying to eliminate the state's only majority black congressional district. Plus, has Trump's retribution agenda and weaponization of the DOJ actually gotten worse since he fired the Attorney General Pam Bondi? I'll talk about it with two of the best legal minds I know, the former United States attorneys Barbara McQuaid and Joyce Vance.
12: 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We're going for a cruise with some easy listening. 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
0: It's Sunday, May 3rd, and a new poll released overnight has a lot of troubling results for Donald Trump and Republicans. This poll from Washington Post, ABC News, and Ipsos shows that support for Donald Trump isn't dropping. It's cratering, driven largely by deep disapproval ratings over his handling of his top issues. I'm going to get to the poll details in a minute. You're going to want to see this. But first, let's talk about the reasons behind the fall in support. And let's start with the Strait of Hormuz. Its effective closure has caused a huge oil shock and supply chain issues globally that is affecting people's pocketbooks worldwide. Today, the average cost of a gallon of regular gasoline in the United States is $4.45. That's up again by a couple of cents from yesterday. Gas prices, by the way, are not at record highs, but the rate at which they are rising is unprecedented. The Wall Street Journal estimates that Americans spent $125 million more on gas this past Friday, May 1st, than it did the previous Friday, April 24th, when the average price of gas was about $4.06 a gallon, right? So two comparative weeks, $125 million more. The World Bank is also forecasting that commodity prices will increase by 16% this year, driven by the rising cost of transportation and the shortage of fertilizer. A lot of fertilizer goes through the Strait of Hormuz. And at a congressional hearing last week, the California Congressman Ro Khanna said that he had done the math on what the war would cost Americans. He came up with an extra $5,000 a year spent on food and gas per household. That's not the military cost of the war. A Pentagon official told Congress last week that the government has already spent $25 billion in your money, taxpayer money, in just the first 2 months of the war. That's munitions, by the way. That's the expendables. There's a lot of other costs that haven't been calculated into that. Bottom line, prices are going to continue to go up or at least maintain their elevated levels for the near future. Even if the war with Iran ended at this very moment, it would take months, particularly as it relates to energy supply, for things to return to normal. And it doesn't appear likely that we're even close to ending this war, regardless of the Trump administration's claim that the war has been, quote, terminated. Oh, and by the way, this isn't even a war. Trump now says that he calls it, quote, a military operation. If it sounds like this administration is floundering, it's because it is. Its messaging about the war isn't working because the cost of the war is now part of every American's reality. It's something that people think about every time they get into a car or even change the temperature on the thermostat at home. Trump clearly wants to move past this war as soon as possible, but it's not something he can talk his way out of this time. Multiple recent polls have shown that his approval rating has sunk to new lows this term. And this morning, his disapproval rating reached a new high in the latest poll I was telling you about from the Washington Post, ABC News, and Ipsos. 62% of Americans disapprove of the job that Donald Trump is doing. That's up 9 points from the beginning of his second term, the highest disapproval rating recorded by this particular poll across Trump's two terms in office. When asked about specific issues, the results showed yet higher disapproval ratings for some of his key policies. Take a look at this. 76% disapproval for his handling of the cost of living. Remember, he ran on that. 72% disapproval for inflation. Remember, he ran on that. 66% disapproval for the war in Iran. Remember, he definitely didn't run on that. 65% disapproval on the economy. He ran on that. 59% disapproval on immigration. He ran on that. This administration has yet to prove that it's capable of delivering on any of its key promises other than lowering taxes and deregulating things. Americans are running out of patience. Republicans are running out of runway. But if this administration does want to turn things around, they are going to have to come up with better answers to some tough questions about how they are running the country. Joining me now is the Democratic Congresswoman Pramila Jayapal of Washington. She's a senior whip for the Democratic Caucus. She's a member of the House Judiciary and Foreign Affairs Committees. Congresswoman, good morning and thank you for joining us.
1: Good morning, Ali. It's good to be with you.
0: It's wild to understand the grip that Donald Trump continues to have on Republicans in the House and in the Senate and candidates who are running, given these remarkable numbers. This poll this morning is not an outlier. Every poll shows the same trend, that Donald Trump is wildly unpopular in America, specifically because of his policies.
1: Well, that's absolutely right. And I think we do have to place blame in two places. One, on Donald Trump for taking us into this senseless war and other senseless wars that he's taken us into without authorization, and refusing to focus on what Americans really need, which is the high cost of groceries needs to come down. The price of gas needs to come down. People need health care. All of these things that families are struggling with. But the second place, as you rightly point out, is we have to place blame on Republicans in Congress, in the House and the Senate, who continue to twist themselves into pretzels to defend this president's actions. Right now, we should be passing a war powers resolution to demand that the president stop this outrageous, senseless, illegal war in Iran. But you don't see Republicans willing to do that. And that is a real problem. Now, maybe they're starting to break. But listen, the longer this goes, the harder it's going to be for for them to dig themselves out and for us as a country and frankly as a global economy to dig ourselves out of this disaster.
0: Yeah, we're dragging the world into a problem right now.
1: Absolutely.
0: And there are people who are mad at the Biden administration about either inflation or the way they were messaging it, but they didn't cause the actual thing, right? We've got tariffs and we've got a war, both of which didn't have to happen, that are causing Americans to have higher prices. No one can figure out the underlying reason of either of them or how they're going to benefit from it.
1: That's exactly right. I mean, look, this is the president that said he was going to reduce prices on day one. He was going to stop inflation on day one. None of that has happened. The Biden administration was dealt a bad hand with COVID, with many other things. But listen, we have not seen consumer sentiment this low in the United States. So many people across the country who just do not believe that the future is going to be brighter for them. That is a real problem overall, obviously, but certainly politically. And the Republicans are continuing to make a choice to stand with Donald Trump despite his unpopularity because they are afraid of his bullying, his intimidation. I don't know what it is, Ali, but you got to have the courage of your conviction to stand up for the Constitution, for our congressional authorities, and for your constituents. And, you know, if people don't understand that, they absolutely will lose power, certainly in the House, maybe in the Senate. But this president has become very rapidly an extremely unpopular president across constituencies, across red and blue states.
0: You're on the Judiciary Committee. I had a long conversation in the last hour with Elizabeth Goitian about the Section 702 reauthorization. You've long been concerned about this creeping surveillance issue where, you know, now we continue to give the government more power. Congress doesn't rein in the government's power of surveillance. And now we've got this world of AI and commercial brokers of data, which give the U.S. government far more ability to surveil anybody with whom it doesn't agree. And they've made it very clear. This isn't about really people who are suspected of terrorism or dangerous things. They'll go after anybody they don't agree with.
1: That's right. And look, I've challenged Democratic presidents, President Biden, when he was in office, Republican presidents, on the need to reform Section 702 of FISA, because I think, and we see it in the polls, 76% of Americans do not want the government to surveil them and spy on them without a warrant. That is literally all we are requiring. We're not saying you can't do this when absolutely essential. We're saying go get a warrant in order to surveil Americans' private information.
0: Which the Constitution calls for.
1: The Constitution does call for that. And what we've seen is many administrations, it is not just Republicans.
0: Yes.
1: It's gotten worse under Republicans, which I can mention, but under many administrations, they want to preserve the right to surveil anybody at any time. And so that's why we have to stop that from happening. And there's, you know, millions of queries that have been taken on U.S. citizens, on residents of the United States, which is illegal. And they've been done without a warrant. Now, under this administration, what is now happening is you are seeing all of that information be used for political purposes. You see Kash Patel using it against journalists. You see, the FBI and the Defense Department saying they don't want to follow Anthropic's requirements that they don't use AI, Anthropic's technology, for mass surveillance. So there's even more risk under this administration. They also got rid, by the way, Ali, of the investigators that were supposed to police this. And what I think is you can't trust any administration, not a Democrat, not a Republican, certainly not this administration, to police themselves. You just can't. Every administration wants to have unlimited power to surveil Americans, and we have to make sure that that doesn't happen. This has bipartisan support. If Mike Johnson would just put Andy Biggs' amendment on the floor to require a warrant, it would pass. And so the ridiculousness of continuing to provide these extensions, I didn't vote for the last one. I'm not going to vote for any more. I don't think that another extension will pass. Just put a requirement for a damn warrant on the floor. Yeah. It will pass and we will stop the spying.
0: It's not. It shouldn't even be controversial. I mean, it's what the Constitution says. You need a warrant. You need probable cause to search somebody. Congresswoman, good to see you. Thank you for being with the Congresswoman Pramila Jayapal of Washington. All right, coming up, Tennessee's the next battleground for the redistricting fight. Republicans are trying to eliminate the state's only majority black congressional district and the last seat in the state held by a Democrat. We'll head to Memphis to hear from constituents after this.
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0: T- Tennessee Republicans are looking to eliminate the state's only majority black congressional district and the last seat held by a Democrat. The ink had barely dried on the Supreme Court's takedown of the last remaining major pillar of the Voting Rights Act when Donald Trump called on Tennessee's Republican Governor Bill Lee to redraw the state's congressional district so that Republicans can pick up another seat in this year's midterms. The court's Wednesday ruling means that Tennessee is no longer required to prioritize minority representation in the drawing of congressional districts, which gives Republicans the green light to slice up Memphis, bottom left corner of your screen, the center of the state's only black majority district, into pieces that are designed to deliver it to Republicans in the fall. The governor, Bill Lee, called the legislature back to draw the new maps on Tuesday. The filing deadline for the state's August 6th primaries has already passed. I want to go to MS Now reporter Namdi Egwunwu in Memphis. He's reporting from the Mississippi Boulevard Christian Church, one of the first predominantly African-American churches in Memphis. Namdi, how are people you're talking to announcing to this, reacting to this announcement of a special legislative session to redraw the congressional district?
2: Well, you know, Ali, church is just about to get started here, and we caught a few people as they were going inside just to ask them how they feel about the Supreme Court decision we saw last week and now the ongoing effort to likely redraw maps in a way that could directly imperil this district. Now, the people we've spoken to, they're frustrated. They've expressed concern. There is genuine worry that it'll be harder to elect the representatives of their choice if this district is carved in a way that dilutes the voting power here, as we saw take place in Nashville just a few years ago. I will also add, though, that there was a sense of resigning to the fact that because of the supermajority here, they're aware that Democrats can't do that much to fight this, that if Republicans come back on Tuesday and decide to move forward with these new maps, that there's very little that can stand in the way of that going forward. But the overall message I heard is that any other opportunity that people here have to fight, that's what they wanted to see from their leaders. Even if it's not a legislative answer, they want to see people use the bully pulpit at church to speak up. They want to see demonstrations or whatever have you, just to spread awareness for one, but also make sure that people are aware that in a city like Memphis, the city where Dr. Martin Luther King delivered his final speech, their voting rights could be under attack. I want to play you my conversations with someone, a churchgoer, but also the executive director of ministries here at this church, so you can take a listen to what he wants to see in this moment.
9: I think we need to raise awareness, because I think a lot of people still don't quite understand what's happening. I think we need to engage in solidarity with other states that are going through this as well. Right now, gerrymandering is a hot topic. We're seeing what's happening in Florida. Tennessee right now is saying what? They want to have one that's going to make it a 9-0 Republican voting bloc in the Congress. So I think we just need to, engage in solidarity with other states. I think we need to let people know what's going on. And we just have to fight. We just can't be quiet about this. We got to fight. Even if it's a losing battle, we still have to make sure our voices are heard.
2: Even if it's a losing battle, we still have to make sure our voices are heard. That is how I would sum up the sentiment that I've been hearing as I've talked to parishioners today. As far as what that's going to look like, again, the sermon today is going to touch on this redistricting fight. So people here are aware. It's been pointed out to me that in a city like Memphis, 11 a.m. church service here is still very important. It's an opportunity to speak to the community. As far as what Democratic leaders are doing here, they're planning a demonstration of their own on Tuesday at the Capitol as that special session is underway, just as an opportunity to showcase displeasure and frustration from Democrats and even some independents to this move that, again, could imperil the only Democratic district left in the state.
0: Namdi, as always, thank you for your reporting. Thanks for joining us this morning. MS Now's Namdi Egwunwu reporting from Memphis, Tennessee. All right, coming up, a ruling out of Louisiana that restricts abortion access for everyone across the country.
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0: An alarming new chapter of post-Roe America opened up quietly on Friday night. At first glance, it's going to sound like a story about one state that already bans abortion, but there's a ripple effect that's going to roll back abortion access nationwide, and it's by design. Here's what happened. Louisiana sued the Food and Drug Administration over a rule that allowed the abortion pill Mifepristone to be prescribed and dispensed via telehealth. The state's argument was that mail order access to abortion medication undermined that state's abortion ban. On Friday, a federal appeals court panel agreed and issued a ruling temporarily blocking mail order access, not just in Louisiana, across America. Nearly two-thirds of all abortions in America are medication abortions. It's important to understand that this ruling is going to be devastating for patients who live in states where abortion is banned, but it will affect patients in states where abortion rights are still protected. Starting now, and for as long as this ruling is allowed to stand, it will be harder for anyone seeking a medication abortion to access one. It's one more medically unnecessary roadblock for women who are trying to access safe and reliable health care across the country. The drug maker that makes Mifepristone has already asked the Supreme Court to step in and reverse the appeals court ruling on an emergency basis, but for now, it is in effect, which means medication abortion is less accessible to everyone in America who might need it, and particularly to those women who cannot go in person to a doctor to get it because their state bans abortion. The end of Roe was always the beginning and not the end of the anti-abortion movement's agenda, and it's not going to stop until abortion is unavailable, inaccessible, or illegal everywhere. And here's the thing. It doesn't stop with abortion. The very same radical movement to control women's bodies is also going after birth control. It's getting no small amount of help from the Trump administration, which is quietly rewriting the rules of a decades-old federal program that gave access to birth control to millions of Americans. In 1970, Congress created Title X, which expanded access to contraception and reproductive health care for low-income families. As of 2023, roughly 2.8 million people received services through Title X. 85% were women, 48% were people of color. 72% of those who got care through Title X say they used the contraception they received for family planning. But now they could lose that access because the Trump administration is shifting the program to focus on so-called natural family planning. I'm going to say that again, natural family planning. That pushes tracking menstrual cycles as a form of pregnancy prevention instead of using birth control. In its new guidelines for funding, Title X grants in 2027 the Department of Human Services, Health and Human Services writes, quote, "We expect applicants to demonstrate how their Title X projects will integrate non-invasive, evidence-based practices that promote health, literacy, fertility awareness, and reproductive health without unnecessary medicalization or symptom suppression," end quote. Unnecessary medicalization or symptom suppression. In plain terms, that means less birth control, more cycle tracking. These new guidelines could affect the funding that a clinic gets when it reapplies for funding in 2027. The shift comes even as the overwhelming majority of Americans support access to contraception. We don't talk about this a lot because it's not even close. 91% of Americans say they believe they support birth control. We're not talking about abortion. We're talking about contraception. 91% of Americans say it should be legal. 91% of Americans probably don't agree that it's Sunday today. So why are we rolling back access to contraception? University of California Davis law professor Mary Ziegler has an idea. She says that as Trump's approval ratings continue to drop, he's become eager to appeal to social conservatives at the fringe of his base. She writes, quote, "Without the pill, contraception, conservatives seem convinced that women would be more likely to prioritize marriage and child rearing. And if that happened, these advocates suggest, we'd all be better off. Then there is the rising influence of pronatalists who want to see more babies being born and blame contraception in part for declining birth rates." Mary Ziegler joins me now. She's a professor at the University of California, Davis Law School. She's the author of many books, including Personhood, The New Civil War Over Reproduction. Mary, it's great to see you again. Thank you for being with us.
4: Thanks for having me.
0: I want to touch that last point, the idea that if you don't have access to contraception, people will have more children. All across the developed world, people are having less children, and there are a multitude of factors involved in that. The education of women, the access that women have to the workforce, the economy's needs, the cost of rearing children, the availability of childcare. Contraception is but one part of a very large equation that we need to consider.
4: Yeah, absolutely. And I think the other thing that makes the contraception point obviously wrong is that Americans have had access to contraceptives for decades now, right? And we've seen a steady decline in birth rates, not because we've had more access or different access to contraceptives. There haven't been particularly new effective contraceptives on the market in the United States since the early 2000s, right? So if we're seeing a change in birth rates in the United States, it's not because we're seeing a change in contraceptives. So this is in some ways, I think, more of an excuse to focus on birth control than it is an actual change produced by birth control.
0: Well, so what? Why you write that contraception has gone from politically untouchable to a real target on the right? What is that shift about?
4: Well, I think it's two things, right? So you mentioned earlier, Ali, that the Trump administration has not really done as much as the social conservatives want on abortion. It's strange, right, that the abortion case headed to the Supreme Court is Louisiana suing the Trump administration. So in part, the Trump administration is looking for a way to appease social conservatives because it hasn't known how to approach the abortion issue. At the same time, we've seen a lot of different Trump constituencies who are unhappy with him on many other things unite on birth control, right? So there's become a kind of new coalition politics of opposing contraception. And the president is looking for a way to reach those social conservative voters who are angry with him about other things when the administration still doesn't know how to approach the abortion issue.
0: Let's turn to this ruling on the abortion pill, Mifepristone. The court didn't ban it outright, but it did restrict access through telemedicine and mail delivery, which is the way in which many, many people get Mifepristone. Talk to me about how significant this change is in the practice of how women will access abortions.
4: It's really going to be, I think, a bombshell in states where abortion is a crime, because there's lots of data to suggest that abortion rates have not really decreased in states with bans. And the reason for that is a network of what have been called shield laws, right, where doctors in states like California have been able to mail pills into states like Louisiana. But that whole system is predicated on the availability of telehealth, and that's going to go away, at least with respect to Mifepristone. There's some sign that some providers may pivot to other methods of medication abortion, but that remains to be seen. At the moment, though, we may see people in these states be forced to travel out of state to rely on less proven medication abortion protocols or get surgical procedures. And that's just in banned states, right? I mean, people in other states who don't live near an abortion clinic are now going to have to go in person, right? There are almost half of counties in California, which has the most clinics in the United States. Half of those counties don't have a clinic, right? So the ripple effects are going to be felt everywhere.
0: So public health experts say that this could have consequences that go beyond abortion access. If you start restricting telemedicine, in the uses of Mifepristone, there's also an effect on miscarriage care or frankly, pregnancy care in general. Talk to me about patient safety. Telemedicine was a very big advance for patient safety.
4: Yeah, absolutely. So telemedicine, this sets a precedent. Essentially, the argument is that telemedicine is more suspect and the FDA has to be more careful in authorizing telemedicine treatments involving key drugs. And that's an argument that could be made about a variety of medications. And that would have particularly powerful impacts on people in rural America, right, for whom access to healthcare is not easy if you have to go in person. There's reason to believe, at least with respect to Mifepristone and probably with other treatments, that we'd be looking at particularly significant impacts with teenagers. We've seen data that teenagers are especially likely to use telehealth in some contexts. So we're thinking about patient safety, but also remembering that there are particular communities of patients who are going to be especially affected.
0: Well, in your book, you examine personhood laws and the push to expand rights to the unborn. Talk to me about the connection between restricting contraception and the anti-abortion agenda in that sense.
4: Yeah, well, so the anti-abortion movement, in addition to believing that Americans have kind of abandoned traditional family formations that we need to flourish, also believes that a lot of common contraceptives are, in fact, abortifacients, right? So they believe that the birth control pill, IUDs, that these are drugs or devices that actually prevent the implantation of a fertilized egg. And they believe that constitutional rights begin the moment an egg is fertilized. So if that's right, then contraception is something that violates human rights, that is tantamount to murder, the same way that abortion would be. So that's part of what's driving this fight, both against abortion and contraception, and kind of what the through line is between the two.
0: Mary, always great to talk to you. Thank you for being with us this morning. Mary Ziegler is an historian and law professor at UC Davis Law School. She's the author of the book Personhood, The New Civil War Over Reproduction. All right, still to come with the second indictment of James Comey, this one over a photo of seashells. The DOJ is looking less like an independent agency and more like Donald Trump's Department of Retribution.
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3: Since returning to office, President Trump has aggressively pursued what you might call his retribution agenda, using the power of the federal government to target his perceived enemies. Last week's targets included the late-night host Jimmy Kimmel, Dr. Anthony Fauci, and the former FBI director James Comey for the second time. Let's look at the re-indictment of James Comey. At the center of this indictment is this photo of seashells. I'm not making this up. Comey posted this to his social media last year. The seashells are arranged in the sand to say 8647. The DOJ is arguing that Comey, a longtime critic of Trump, was making a serious threat against the president with the seashell message. Now, as anyone who's worked in a restaurant can tell you, the number 86 means that an item is no longer available. They've run out of meatloaf or whatever the case is. It's not a threat to do violence against someone. And as soon as it was suggested that 86 could be interpreted as something violent, Comey, who apparently didn't know about that, deleted the post saying, quote, "I didn't realize some folks associate those numbers with violence. It never occurred to me, but I oppose violence of any kind, so I took the post down." This is the second time Trump's DOJ has come after James Comey. Under Pam Bondi's leadership, Comey was indicted on different charges. Charges alleging that he lied to Congress in 2020. But a judge dismissed those charges because the prosecutor on that case, a former Trump lawyer, had not been lawfully appointed. This newest indictment is seen by legal experts to be flimsy at best. Most speech is protected by the Constitution. True threats are not. But experts say the meaning behind Comey's social media post is so vague, it's hard to imagine a jury finding reasonable doubt, beyond reasonable doubt, that the picture of seashells amounts to a true threat. The indictment reveals how, with acting Attorney General Todd Blanche now at the helm, the DOJ seems to be focused less on sound legal strategy and more on pleasing an audience of one, Donald Trump. As analysis in the Independent notes, quote, "The Blanche regime at the Department of Justice may end up being an even less restrained version of what emerged during the first year of Trump's second presidency, a traditionally independent agency increasingly unmoored by restrictions around political calculations and unshielded from the personal whims of the president," end quote. Joining me are two former United States attorneys, hosts of the Sisters in Law podcast, and MS Now analysts and great friends of our show, Barbara McQuaid and Joyce Vance. Thanks to both of you for being with us this morning.
4: Good morning.
5: Great to be here with you, Allie.
3: Barbara, let me start with you. In an article for MS Now, you wrote that, quote, "the legal theory behind the indictment of James Comey is flimsy at best." Talk to me about this. It's not the same indictment as they had against James Comey the first time. You would have thought if they put a proper attorney in, they would then try that indictment again. This is an entirely different thing.
5: Yes. And, you know, there are a number of ways that this indictment really fails the DOJ standard, which is that a case should be charged only if the evidence is sufficient such that it is probable that it will result in a conviction and that it can be both obtained at trial and sustained on appeal. The legal standard was articulated in 2023. Instead, this indictment uses the prior standard articulated years before that, that talks about how a reasonable person would perceive the threat. Instead, today, a true threat must be a serious intent to convey an intent, a means to inflict unlawful harm through violence. And the person's mens rea, mental state, must be at least reckless, which means a recognition of the risk it could be seen that way. In light of James Comey's own statement that he did not realize the very next day that this could in any way be perceived as a threat, and then to charge it really violates that legal standard. I'll tell you the other thing that I think really makes this case flimsy, and that is the idea of selective prosecution. This is an argument that gets raised all the time, but it rarely succeeds because a key aspect of selective prosecution is a showing that this person was charged with a crime and that other people similarly situated were not. it's almost always impossible to show that there are other people out there who did the same thing I did and they didn't get charged, right? It's like the dog that didn't bark. Here, right. However, you can just go on an Amazon search and you can find all kinds of people selling T-shirts and caps and bumper stickers and all kinds of things. And I haven't seen an indictment against Jeff Bezos or any of these merchants for that matter. And so I think he's got a very strong case for.

0: or selective prosecution, a First Amendment basis for dismissal, and then even if this case goes to trial, the inability to make out that mens rea.
1: So, Joyce, I guess therein lies the question that probably that's true, and I've seen a lot of analysis that supports that. That said, this is now the second time James Comey's been indicted, and there are all sorts of people whom this administration goes after, and there is some argument that the process is the punishment.
2: You know, absolutely, because it means you have to hire a lawyer. It's very stressful to be indicted. Your family goes through it alongside of you. And as Barb says, this is one of the strongest cases I've ever seen for selective and maybe even vindictive prosecution, because the Deputy Attorney General went on Meet the Press this morning and he acknowledged that 8647 is used constantly, which I think is just astonishing for him to have said on national television. I feel certain Jim Comey's lawyers have that motion ready to go, and they just added a new paragraph to it saying that the Deputy Attorney General had made it even stronger. So, you know, if anything, Comey's very tasteful 8647 on seashells is far more attractive than a lot of what we see on Amazon, which is pretty tasteless and tacky and maybe even more threatening in some regards. As Barb says, what they can't overcome is Comey's statement that he did not mean it violently, that he took it down as soon as it happened. But this process will drag on for some time. There is no certainty, by the way, that motions will be granted pre-trial. You know, we're in the Eastern District of North Carolina now. We're not in Washington, D.C. or the Eastern District of Virginia. The practice is a little bit different in the South. I wouldn't be surprised to see a judge carry pretrial motions with the case, which means to hold on to the motions without ruling, let the trial take place, and then the judge may decide to rule on them after the fact, after the jury has deliberated and issued a verdict. It's not usual, by the way, for a judge to reverse a jury's verdict. It does happen. Barb and I both teach criminal law, so we're familiar with the cases where judges say, you know, the jury, its verdict was deficient because the evidence just wasn't there. But at that point, the family and the defendant have been through an awful lot of trouble.
1: And Barb, you and Joyce both know that trials are risky. You don't know how they're going to go, and you don't know how people are going to react. You don't know what evidence will show up later. But to your point about how, generally speaking, you think that these indictments follow some analysis of whether a conviction can be obtained at trial and sustained on appeal, this one is, as you say, it's flimsy. Why? What is the shift toward doing these things if it's to please an audience of one or to please Donald Trump? Like, what's the effect on the legal system when you sort of change the standard by which you choose to indict people?
0: Yeah, I think this is a real affront to the rule of law. The idea behind that policy in DOJ's principles of federal prosecution to refrain from filing charges unless you believe you can prove the case at trial and sustain that conviction on appeal is to avoid putting people through the ringer. You know, it's not enough to believe in your heart that they're guilty. You have to also believe that you can prove that case at trial. If instead the standard is, let's just throw it at the wall and see what we can get, that is a very dangerous place to be. And I also think that one of the things we've seen now with the Southern Poverty Law Center case, with this case, some of the other cases that we saw against, for example, the members of Congress who made that video in which they simply stated the accurate statement of the law that service members are entitled to refuse an unlawful order, is we're just going to try to file charges against you, and maybe we can even win by losing. Remember when Ed Martin got the job of leading the weaponization task force? He's now moved off that, and he's just the pardon attorney now. But he said, we are going to name and shame people, and in a society where shame is meaningful, this will be a way of holding people accountable, even if we do not have evidence sufficient to convict them. That is something that Joyce and I, when we went through all of the training and years of experience that we got at the Justice Department, were told was absolutely an abuse of the power of the Justice Department to be able to do that. And I think the thought is, We'll file the charges, we'll please the president, and then even if we lose, we can show the base that we were out there trying and fighting for them, and we can even blame some woke judge as the reason we were unable to be successful. But we're on the right side, and that is an abuse of DOJ's power.
1: I'm going to ask you both to hang on just a second. We're going to take a quick break. We'll continue with Barb McQuaid and Joyce Vance right after this break. You're watching Velshi on MS Now.
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15: I'm back with two of the best legal minds I know, former United States attorneys and MS Now legal analyst Barbara McQuaid and Joyce Vance. Joyce, let's talk about Maureen Comey. Not a name everybody knows. They may have become more familiar with her name over the last year, but this is James Comey's daughter. But more importantly, she's a former federal prosecutor. She was with the Southern District of New York. She was dismissed from her job. She was given approval this week to proceed with a lawsuit against the Department of Justice in which she alleges that her firing firing was politically motivated because of the administration's feelings about her father, James Comey. And then there's also the Epstein angle. Maureen Comey was key and central to the prosecution against Jeffrey Epstein and Ghislaine Maxwell. Give me your sense of how Maureen Comey fits into all of this.
16: You know, if you wrote this as part of the plot in a TV show, it would be rejected as
15: right.
16: just too impossible. Because, in fact, as you say, Maureen Comey, who is Jim Comey's daughter, by all accounts, an excellent prosecutor. She handled the Epstein indictment. She's the one who tried and convicted his co-defendant, Ghislaine Maxwell. And all of a sudden, she gets fired without warning. And she's told she's fired pursuant to Article 2, which means, I suppose, the president's inherent authority to do anything that he wants to do. This is part of Donald Trump's expansive view of executive power. But it's boomeranged on him a little bit here, because normally DOJ employees have to go through a form of administrative review with an agency called the Merit Systems Protection Board. And that's not a very friendly forum for Maureen Comey right now, because it's stacked with Trump appointees. He's let some vacancies sit, so it's unbalanced. But the judge looked at this case and said, you know, since the president fired her under Article 2, she has a federal claim that she can take into federal court and have heard by a district judge. So Donald Trump may have outsmarted himself, not just for the Maureen Comey case, but for other DOJ and executive branch employees who are challenging similar firings. This one, I think, is the benefit of unintended consequences.
15: Barbara, there's a larger issue here that you and I have talked about for many years, and that is the danger of the Trump administration 1.0 and 2.0 gutting the Department of Justice. And I don't mean it from a big political perspective. I mean it from the individual lawyers and prosecutors who make a decision to go work with the Department of Justice instead of going perhaps into the private sector. This is all part of that, right? I understand that the people who are like you, the heads of these various offices are moved around on a political basis. But most of the people who worked for you, if not all of them, were career lawyers.
17: Yeah, this is the topic that is on the minds of everybody who's still at the Justice Department. And before Joyce and I were U.S. attorneys, we were assistant U.S. attorneys. So we were on the line. And what was so great about working there is that these are apolitical people who go there for their careers, and they develop expertise and institutional knowledge. Instead, what we are seeing is a cleaning of house. In fact, since the beginning of 2025, 3,500 of the department's 10,000 lawyers have left, either
15: wow.
17: retired, resigned, or been fired. That's a huge loss and a huge hollowing out, as you say. And there are some components like public integrity, portions of the National Security Division, some of the U.S. attorney's offices like the Eastern District of Virginia, really important offices that have been just gutted, and there are very few people left. And who is going to replace those people? People willing to sign, write an essay about how they're going to zealously advocate to advance the agenda of President Trump. And, you know, if everybody thinks that if I go take this job, which was once a very highly sought after, coveted, selective job, if I go take this job, am I just going to be tossed out with the next administration? And since 1873, with the passage of the Pendleton Act, we've had these civil service protections to be able to build that professional career civil service, as opposed to a spoil system where we see just a complete turnover of everybody every 4 years. That is something that has made America great, this great civil service of professional, independent, highly qualified people. And I really worry that the Trump administration is destroying that.
15: I know that you both worry about that. It's something those of us who have nothing to do with the Department of Justice should also worry about. It's institutions like this that keep this country stable and able to move forward regardless of who's in charge. Thanks to both of you. Barbara McQuaid and Joyce Vance are both former United States attorneys, MS Now legal analysts, and co-hosts of the Sisters in Law podcast. And that does it for me. Thank you for watching. Catch me back here every Saturday and Sunday from 10 a.m. to 1 p.m. Eastern. 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You can email them to us at velshirule@ms.now. Stay where you are. Alex Witt Report starts after a quick break.
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26: At the top of the hour with a good day to all of you from MS Now headquarters here in New York's Times Square. Welcome to Alex Witt Reports. We begin with breaking news. Economic pressure bearing down on the White House today with rising gas prices, growing concerns over affordability, and a new poll showing the president's job rating hitting an all-time high at 62% disapproval. 76% disapprove of Trump's handling of the cost of living. 72% disapprove of his handling of inflation. 65% disapprove of his handling of the overall economy.
27: We've never before in the White House had someone who cares so little about the average American. Donald Trump takes office. His so-called Liberation Day takes effect. And what did you see? Instead of about a year and a half of a drop in inflation, you immediately saw a spike. Why? Because tariffs are taxes. It is a de facto national sales tax on imported goods, and most of the goods we buy are imported. So since then, we've been paying higher prices, and we are now paying higher prices at the pump.
26: National average gas prices inching higher today at $4.45 per gallon for regular, and Trump administration officials promising relief when the U.S. secures a deal to reopen the Strait of Hormuz.
0: This is a real economic blockade, and it is in all parts of government, all hands on deck. It is the blockade that our great Navy is doing. No ships are getting through, and we have upped the pressure on anyone trying to remit money into Iran. This gives me a lot of optimism that oil prices on the other side of this conflict are going to be much lower than they were going in or at the beginning of the year or at any point in 2025.
26: And while Iranian officials claim to be fully engaged in back-channel negotiations with the U.S., the timing for a deal remains elusive. President Trump now appears to be shifting his tone on whether a peace deal is worth pursuing.
2: I'm so busy with the Iranians calling, trying to make a good deal. We're not going to let that happen, but got to make a bad. They've got to make a bad deal. But if they make a deal at all, because frankly, maybe we're better off not making a deal at all. Do you want to know the truth? Because we can't let this thing go on.
3: Last night you said we might be better off not making a deal with Iran.
2: Well, I wouldn't have to. I didn't say that. I said that if we left right now, it would take them 20 years to rebuild. But we're not leaving right now. We're going to do it so nobody has to go back in 2 years or 5 years.
26: The new Washington Post ABC News poll shows 66% of Americans disapprove of Trump's handling of Iran, while 65% disapprove of his handling of relations with U.S. allies. A new reaction to the Pentagon's sudden drawdown of U.S. troops in Germany days after the German chancellor said Iran was humiliating the U.S.
6: It appears as though this decision was made because Donald Trump was upset by a comment made by the German chancellor. Like, he is getting emotional and angry about this, and he's making really consequential troop decision, troop movement decisions based upon, you know, being upset by the comments of a foreign leader, which is no way to run a foreign policy.
26: And the acting attorney general today is reassuring Congress the war is over and there's no legal need for congressional approval.
9: Is the United States at war with Iran?
12: No. I mean, what President Trump said this weekend is absolutely true. My job as the acting attorney general is to make sure that the president, that we all are doing the right thing legally, and we absolutely are.
26: We have reporters and analysts in place. They're ready to go over all of these new developments. And we will go first to MS Now contributor Inzamam Rashid, joining us from Dubai. Inzamam, welcome. So the last we heard from Donald Trump, he was reviewing a new proposal from Iran. So what's the latest on efforts to end the war via negotiations?
13: Yeah, so a new proposal handed over to the U.S. via Iran. This came after the U.S. responded to the initial Iranian proposal. It's been a weekend of back-channel diplomacy. That's what's been taking place. No idea of how serious both sides are in terms of that diplomacy, but that diplomacy is very much happening. The latest is that Iran basically rejected the U.S. proposal for an extension of a two-month ceasefire to this conflict. Iran said that they want to get this war ended within the next 30 days. And so they put together a 14-point proposal that has now been handed to the U.S. Now, we've got that confirmed as to what's in that 14-point proposal. I can go through some of the points that are currently in there. So Iran have said that they want to see a withdrawal of U.S. forces from Iran's surrounding areas. They want to see the lifting of the naval blockade and a new mechanism for the Strait of Hormuz. That could potentially be working alongside Oman, which is the other country that borders that waterway. They've said they want to see sanctions lifted. They want to see the release of their frozen assets. They want to see compensation paid for the war that was started by the US and Israel inside of Iran. And they want to see an end to the war on all fronts, including Lebanon, where very much the fighting continues. In the last 24 hours, another 20 people have been killed as a result of Israeli attacks. So, look, there are a lot of elements to this latest proposal by Iran, Alex, and I think many of them will be completely unacceptable to the US. I think what Iran is trying to do here is essentially pile on the pressure. And we've heard that once again this evening from the IRGC's intelligence unit. They've said that there is only one way, essentially, to read this proposal. Trump must choose between an impossible military operation or a bad deal with the Islamic Republic of Iran. The room for US decision making has narrowed. I think you really get this sense that there's not really an offering from Iran that's desperate to get to peace, that is ready to capitulate to US demands. That's something that they definitely will not do. And more so, they're kind of saying to President Trump, you guys need a deal more than we do. Here's the price that you're going to have to pay. And as a result, this is the proposal that they've put forward. So look, this back channel negotiation is happening. We still aren't seeing the two parties physically meet together in person. They need to get some form of a proposal over the line. But let's just go back to very quickly yesterday when I spoke to a senior foreign diplomat inside Tehran who was telling me after speaking to the foreign ministry that he doesn't see the negotiations going that well. In fact, he sees a potential return to hostilities. And I think that gives us a signal that maybe all this military progression that's taking place in the region could amount to something in the days and weeks ahead, Alex.
26: Yeah, no, absolutely. I mean, it's not been taken off the table. All right, Inzamam, thank you so much for that. Let's bring in MS Now White House reporter Jake Traylor. So, Jake, what are we hearing from the president about possibly resuming strikes on Iran?
1: You know, Alex, yesterday, President Trump said that he told reporters that he was reviewing this peace proposal sent over by Iran, but that, quote, he can't imagine that it would be acceptable. And that might be notable to you, Alex, because yesterday, remember, after we spoke to the president and asked about the peace proposal, he said initially he was not satisfied. There were details of the plan that he was not satisfied with. The president apparently clarifying yesterday that he hadn't actually read the exact text of the language yet, but over the past few hours, that was what was going to take place. As Inzamam really well laid out some of the details of that peace proposal, one kind of through line that seems to be a sticking point is there seem to be some potential givens when it comes to the strait opening or at least rearranging how operations go there and a desire for the naval blockade to be lifted. That last point there, though, that there would be ongoing negotiations about Iran's nuclear program following the end of the war and some type of permanent ceasefire. I think this is something that seems to be a clear sticking point still for the United States. Trump and the White House have made it abundantly clear all along that their main mission here was to completely annihilate any potential for nuclear capabilities of Iran. And so what we have not heard yet is the president respond to the specific details of this plan and what exactly it is that he's not happy with here. I will say, as this, you know, alleged shaky ceasefire does hold, the president was asked yesterday, is there a potential and a possibility that we again see military operation resume in Iran? Alex, listen to what the president had to say.
4: Well, it's a very friendly blockade. Nobody's even challenging it. Nobody at all is challenging it. Just so you understand, many presidents have been involved in things that are very big. They never had to go through anything with respect to Congress. They considered it to be totally unconstitutional.
5: Under what circumstances would you restart military strikes on target?
4: Well, I don't want to say that. I mean, I can't tell that to a reporter. If they misbehave, if they do something bad, but right now, we'll see. But, you know, it's a possibility that could happen, certainly.
1: Alex, Iranian officials have essentially said the same in part, that there's a possibility that they resume military capabilities. At this moment, it's a bit of a waiting game, seeing how the White House and Trump respond to this specific proposal. Iran has said in this moment, the ball is in Trump's court.
26: Okay. Jake, thank you for that from the White House. Let's bring in Shelby Holliday, Wall Street Journal senior video and national security correspondent, and Emma Ashford, senior fellow at the Stimson Center and columnist at Foreign Policy Magazine. Glad to have you both here. So, Shelby, you first. What's your sense of which way the president is leaning today? Is it towards continuing strikes, resuming them, I should say, or towards peace? I mean, what did he say? That if they misbehave or do something bad,
7: I think
26: what's the definition there?
7: Right. I think he's faced with two things. If Iran escalates, if Iran, for example, attacks a U.S. Navy ship or its proxy group, the Houthis in Yemen, start attacking ships in the Red Sea, then the U.S. will respond. Mm-hmm. I think that's an automatic tripwire. You could assume that
26: makes
7: we'll see
26: sense.
7: Strikes after that. But beyond that, if negotiations go nowhere, the Strait of Hormuz remains closed, Iran refuses to give up the nuclear dust, as he calls it, then he may have to do something. He may think he has to do something to break the stalemate. And so he's faced with, you know, do I escalate to try to de-escalate?
26: Yeah.
7: And I think that's what we hear him talking out loud about and thinking about right now. We know he was briefed last week on options by the U.S. Central Command commander, and there are options on the table should he choose to move forward. Mm-hmm. Now, keep in mind, as we've reported and others have as well, Iran has been digging out missiles and missile launchers from its tunnels since the ceasefire began. Mm-hmm. So both sides are rearming. We've heard Secretary Hegseth say many times, we're locked and loaded, you know, we're ready to go at a moment's notice. And so it's not hard to see how this could really escalate
26: if there's a
7: very quickly.
26: Yeah.
7: If there's
26: yeah.
7: a tripwire,
26: yeah.
7: if President Trump decides we need to do something more to get negotiations moving.
26: So, Emma, how do you interpret Trump saying Friday that he's better off with no deal and then Saturday saying he didn't say that? I mean, is it clear he's negotiating in good faith, or is he signaling he may not be prepared to budge on his demands?
14: You know, I think what we've seen from the White House is that they are sort of all over the map on this. 2-3 weeks back, when we saw J.D. Vance and others go out to Islamabad, it really seemed like the administration was engaging with the Iranians in good faith. And then over the last couple of weeks, as they have gone through with putting this blockade in place, they seem to have retreated back to this notion that if we can just hurt the Iranians a little more, then maybe we won't have to engage in negotiations. And so it seems to me that the White House really doesn't want any of this. They don't want this to escalate again. They don't want to take the deal that's on the table. And there really aren't any other good options. And so they're sort of grasping at straws. I think the blockade is the latest thing that they're grasping at, but it's not at all clear that it's actually going to produce any better results.
26: But Shelby, the president said on social media that he, quote, cannot imagine Iran's proposals would be acceptable in that they have not yet paid a big enough price.
7: Yeah.
26: So what is the ultimate price then that Trump can ask or even force Iran to pay?
7: That's a good question. Forcing them is a different thing than bringing them to the table and getting them to actually do it. But still, the U.S. wants Iran to stop enriching uranium mm-hmm. and creating nuclear material. They want Iran to stop producing missiles, stop producing drones, stop funding proxy groups. There's a laundry list of things that the U.S. is asking that so far are unacceptable to Iran. And as we saw, there was a list of things Iran wants that are totally unacceptable to the U.S. Mm-hmm. What can the president force? He would have to use military force mm-hmm. to go in at this point and get that nuclear material. And he's talked about it. And that still seems to be his red line. He said, we're going to get it one way or the other. He said that just a few days ago. He hasn't seemed to move off of that position. But it is something that you wouldn't just be able to fly in and get without Iran's approval. It would take a huge military effort to do that. So right now, the two sides are just so far apart. It's hard to see anything changing, specifically shipping traffic in the Strait of Hormuz. There was an attack earlier today. It's just very hard to see anything moving or changing without some sort of action.
26: Emma, Jared Kushner, Steve Witkoff, J.D. Vance, to your point of a couple, 3 weeks ago, they've been more or less on the front lines of these in-person talks. But how serious are the negotiations if the Secretary of State is not playing a more prominent public role? Can these talks ever lead to a lasting peace deal, particularly after Iran said early on that they're not going to negotiate with Witkoff and Kushner?
14: Yeah, I mean, one of the very interesting things about this entire process is that the Secretary of State has been almost entirely absent, not absent from perhaps the conduct of the war on this side of the Atlantic, but certainly absent from negotiations. He's not even necessarily going out and talking to allies. He's sticking very close to the president's side in social settings, as well as in sort of briefings and meetings. And it seems like in many ways, it's the sort of Witkoff and Kushner duo that the president very much seems to trust even if the Iranians certainly don't. And then J.D. Vance, who I think is trying to thread a very fine needle here, he, for his future political ambitions, really does want and need this war to end, but he is sort of chained to what the president himself wants. And what we saw, again, in Islamabad a few weeks ago was that he kept having to sort of call home. And we seem to have abandoned the in-person diplomacy in part, I think, because the Iranians realized that Trump is the ultimate decider in this case, and they're not going to get anything from anybody else.
26: But Emma, if you open the street, what's the incentive to come to the table on uranium, which is the main point?
14: I mean, this is why I think at the end of last week, we had the Iranians offered this basically, you lift your blockade, we'll lift our blocks on transit through the strait, and we'll all sort of go about our business. Now, for the US, this actually does have benefits. It would reopen the flow of oil globally and gas. It would help with some of the economic pain that is really starting to emerge. It would obviously help the Iranians as well. It wouldn't resolve the underlying uranium question. The Iranians must have assessed that perhaps the White House was desperate enough to end the economic pain that they might go for this and defer the nuclear question. It looks like the White House isn't willing to do that.
26: Yeah. Shelby, you co-wrote a report, and it was on the administration now racing to accomplish the Iran mission before it runs out of munitions. You say the precise stock of interceptors, that's classified. But what more have you learned about the U.S. capacity to manage Iran's, you know, sporadic attacks, at least going forward?
7: Right. We wrote this right after the war kicked off because we knew that the U.S. had a limited stockpile of munitions, mm-hmm. particularly defensive munitions, and Iran has a huge stockpile of missiles. And so it was a race, like we saw with the 12-day war, of who can last the longest, who can fire the most missiles, who can defend the most missiles. Now that we are at a ceasefire, several news outlets have taken stock of where munitions are and how many have been burned. The U.S. has burned thousands of offensive and defensive munitions. And that's one big reason why I think you don't see President Trump so eager to start the fighting again. Because the depletion of missiles doesn't just impact a war with Iran, it impacts power projection in the Pacific, a potential conflict with China. You might need those munitions for other parts of the world. And the U.S. is really trying to focus more on the Western Hemisphere and the Pacific. And so to spend all of these munitions over in the Middle East is, to some analysts and some in the government, a problem. I will say that the president he's facing a difficult challenge because if the regime stays intact, and this is something Secretary Hegseth said during hearings last week and I thought was interesting, if they retain the will to continue rebuilding and rearming and re-enriching their uranium, then even if you knock them out, even if you wipe out thousands and thousands of sites and bomb them thousands and thousands of times, they have that will to come back. Mm-hmm. So this is potentially something the U.S. would be faced with and need to do all over again in just a few years. And that's another big concern.
26: That is very much a concern. And we certainly don't doubt their determination. So Shelby and Emma, ladies, thank you both so much.
7: Thank you.
26: The Trump administration keeps saying it's not so bad. And Americans keep saying, nope, it is. Back in 90 seconds.
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26: Today marks 6 months to the day until midterm elections and President Trump underwater on the economy with voters as gas prices spike, now averaging $4.45 a gallon. Despite no guarantee of when the war might end, administration officials are making promises.
0: From all the briefings I've had, once the strait opens, you'll see prices come down immediately. And again, there's going to be a tail to that. It's going to take time to get back to where we were before this conflict began. But you're going to see, I think, immediate relief once the strait opens.
26: Let's bring in MS Now's Laura Haefeli, joining us from Greenwich, Connecticut, for the latest on just how much economic pressure Americans are feeling, at least where you are there, Laura. So what are you hearing from the drivers, and how much is the price of gas cutting into their overall budget and forcing them to make sacrifices?
10: That's exactly what they're having to do. And a lot of the frustration, drivers tell me, stems from that soundbite you just heard. The confusion of whether or not the Strait of Hormuz will open or the Iran war will end. And most importantly, what that means for their wallets. Gas prices in Connecticut are astronomical. I want to show you exactly what they are here. We're along a highway that feeds right into New York City. Look at these prices. $4.69 for regular, $5.47 for Supreme, if you're getting that. Someone just filled up just a moment ago. Look at this total, $85 for a tank of gas. Those are the prices we're seeing in Connecticut. And it's really frustrating for drivers because in a commuter town like where we are now, they have to fill up their tanks. They have to get into New York City, which means they're deciding what they buy at the grocery stores. They're dealing with cost of living. There's a lot of frustration, not just in Connecticut, but across the country. Take a listen.
11: Just cost of living and being able to afford rent and anything like that is just constantly rising, and it stinks because, you know, salary isn't really matching that. I'm not one who drives a lot, which is fortunate, like that I don't need to worry about it that much, but for people who do, like I know a lot of people who commute and have long drives where they need to fill up at least, you know, twice a week, so yeah.
10: I want to give you some context here. The U.S. national average for gas prices today, $4.45 a gallon. 1 month ago, $4.09 a gallon. And of course, a year ago, much lower. In Connecticut today, it's above that national average, $4.52 per gallon. A month ago, $4.03 a gallon. So you're seeing how rapidly these gas prices are changing. Alex, I just spoke to someone who's driving to Boston from Florida. It's a 3-day trip. He's had to fill up his gas tank 5 times. He says he's already spent over $500 just on gas. Alex?
26: Good grief. Can I just say, I've made an observation. There's a palpable difference over the last couple of weeks on Metro North, which is a commuter railroad that services where you are there in Greenwich. Good luck getting a seat. I'm on that line going in from Greenwich to Grand Central Station. I mean, it's packed. So I think people are saying we got to find some other alternative. Just saying. There you go. My
10: Alex,
26: own little reporting from the Anchor Studio. Yeah, go ahead.
10: Yeah, no, to your point, I mean, and I spoke about this being a commuter town. When you think of New York City, you have Westchester County, you have North Jersey, mm-hmm. and you have parts of Connecticut feeding into New York, and they usually drive. But like you said, people are really turning to public transportation because they just can't afford these prices.
26: Yep, absolutely. Long Island Railroad is as well, I hear. So, okay. Thank you very much, Laura, for that. Next, a long list of stuff millions didn't want and didn't vote for. So why is President Trump going full steam ahead with them?
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1: The economy, despite overwhelmingly negative opinions from the public. 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
6: Temporary increase as small as possible, but the, yeah. And then finally there's the economic growth component. Real incomes are growing, and real incomes, when they adjust for inflation, include the price of energy. Real incomes shrunk for almost 8 years under Obama. They shrunk under Biden, and they're rising now despite the short-term increase in gas prices.
1: Let's bring in Democratic strategist and former Biden-Harris campaign surrogate Jenna Arnold and Republican strategist and MS Now political analyst Susan Del Percio. Welcome to you both. So, Jenna, a new Fox poll shows Democrats overtaking Republicans for the first time since 2010 for who voters trust more on handling the economy. So is it Democratic messaging that's working as well as kind of the hope that they have on this issue? Or do they still have a ways to go? And this is just the results of the president's own actions driving people away from Republicans.
7: Yes and yes, Alex. Two very smart questions that sort of have the answer embedded in them. Democrats have a ways to go. I think it is part of the American narrative that folks understand that Republicans are more fiscally conservative, which I interpret as trickle-down strategy, that if you give money to the rich and corporations, that the theory is that they will spend it. Well, that has been the model for a millennia, and I think we can all see plenty of evidence that that doesn't work. And that the Dems are about focusing on the social fabric and the trickle-up theory, which I personally don't believe has really gotten a chance. But to be honest with you, Alex, I'm having a hard time remembering what my price of eggs and gasoline was when, because I can't even remember what I did for dinner last Tuesday night. So it's coming back to this, I believe, chance that a lot of voters and Democrats want to give to a new economic structure. And I think that's what the polls are suggesting.
1: So, Susan, prominent congressional Republicans, they seem to be taking a page from Trump's playbook. They're saying things aren't as bad as people feel and good times, hey, are just around the corner. What is going on here? Will this approach work, or is it going to cost them at the ballot box if voters see it as just gaslighting them?
8: It is definitely following Donald Trump's lead. The problem with that is it's not working for Donald Trump, and it won't work for any Republican who's going to try and tell the voters what they think it should be, what the truth is, or what they think the truth is versus what it actually is. Because most people going to buy gas or eggs, unlike Jenna, do remember what they paid for them last week, because they see their dollar buying less and less. So they do find themselves in an economic crunch. And you can't tell anyone anything different. Joe Biden tried to do it in the last election, but it just, or I should say before he stepped down, but that administration had problems, and this one does too. The difference is, and this is really, really important, is that Donald Trump is not going to be on the ballot. So maybe some of his supporters would give him a chance to say, okay, he'll make it better. But when it comes, when he's not on the ballot, voters are not going to, Trump voters may not show up or not give the Republican candidate the same chance.
1: Is there a point of no return, Susan, for Trump and Republicans? You got record high gas prices. You have near COVID level inflation, a recession potentially caused by this war with Iran. So do you think for 2026 that will be influential? And could all of this, the economic mishandling, if you will, haunt them all the way to 2028?
8: It'll certainly haunt them to 2026. I mean, you never say never in this business because we don't know what could happen. But I believe that the economic numbers aren't going to make a big enough change. I mean, we're in May, Alex. this is getting really, really baked in. Those numbers there are not going to go down. And you've had experts talk about what's going on at the Strait of Hormuz, how long it will take for gas prices to come back to normal if they get settled this even today. When you look at 2028, you know, right now it's a jump ball, because I agree with Jenna. Democrats right now are not making their argument as much as Republicans are blowing their argument.
1: Yeah.
7: That's right. And if I could, Alex, just echo on that. I think the idea that it's not even clear what baseline is, but all voters are at one point, 6-8 weeks ago, had to pull out an atlas and figure out exactly where the Strait of Hormuz is. They understand that there's variables around the world that are somehow impacting what's happening to them at the pump. And, you know, one of the things that I do find so fascinating about gasoline, a little bit different than eggs, is that as you drive to every major intersection in this country, which a vast majority of voters are, you have the scoreboard constantly reiterating where we are. And even if you can't piece it together, you're like, I know the chaos is contributing to those numbers.
1: What about the new Washington Post poll, Jenna? And it shows 2/3 of Americans disapprove of Trump's job as president this term. And he's even worse on several key issues. Will Republicans rethink looking for Trump endorsements this midterm cycle? And then conversely, will Democratic endorsements matter as much this year, do you think?
7: And this is where Susan and I are entirely aligned. I think that there is a base that really wants to know what Trump thinks and believes, because they are just willing to attach every ounce of their identity and their survival to his stories. However, I don't believe that endorsements will get attention, but they won't get votes. That's where I'm like raising the flag for the Democratic establishment. Please be really cautious about celebrity endorsements. I don't happen to believe they work. The things that do work are conversations with your friends at the pickleball court, or your children's teacher, or your kids who are paying attention. So I think endorsements in general are not something that voters care that much about. It's about the general public voicing their opinion in proximate to their voters in their neighborhood.
1: And then, despite all of this, and I'd like you both to weigh in on it, you have Trump pursuing reshaping the nation's capital how he sees fit, mostly in his image and recognition, but it is not going down well with Americans. Is this going to backfire on him? Jenna, you first.
7: Well, backfire again. We just know that there's that protected base that is never going to move. But I sometimes lay in bed at night daydreaming what we are going to do at that ballroom after he disappears and after this wave of fascism is off of our horizon. And I am 100% positive that there will be more elected folks who use those spaces and whatever else it is that he builds to bring the public closer to the power that they're trying to protect and not distance it like he is.
1: Okay. Another way to look at this, Susan, you saw last week during his state visit, the White House posted a picture of King Charles and Trump with the caption, "Two Kings." Has Trump lost focus on the America First platform? I mean, where are his priorities right now if they're not improving the lives of everyday Americans?
8: Well, Trump's priorities

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4: 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Hope to see you both next weekend. Thank you so much, Jenna and Susan. Meantime, the year-long investigation into seashells. 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
1: Sanity. It's how I show up, not just for my daughter, but for my work, even myself. And I think I used to think sleep was something.
2: New today, 1 month into his role as acting attorney general, Todd Blanche is defending the Department of Justice's indictment of Donald Trump's political foe, former FBI Director James Comey. Blanche says the charges against Comey for threatening the president extend beyond posting a photo of seashells in the shape of 8647.
3: Rest assured that the career assistant United States attorneys in North Carolina, the career FBI agents, the career Secret Service agents that investigated this case didn't just look at the Instagram post and walk away. So I am not permitted to get into the details of what the grand jury heard or found, as you know, but rest assured that it's not just the Instagram post that leads somebody to get indicted.
2: Joining me now, Michael Feinberg, MS Now National Security and Intelligence Analyst and former Assistant Special Agent in Charge with the FBI. Welcome. It's good to have you here. So a grand jury did sign off on this case. I know they say, you know, you can indict a ham sandwich, but what could the year-long investigation have possibly dug up beyond the seashells post? Podcaster Joe Rogan, as you know, called it nuts. Lawyer Jonathan Turley called it unconstitutional. Unless the DOJ has other reasons for the charges.
4: Yeah, I mean, it's when you've lost Jonathan Turley, who has never encountered a Trump administration action he did not like, you're pretty far around the bend. There's just a logical fallacy operating in this investigation. They claim that they arrested him because he poses a very serious threat to Donald Trump's life, but they let the investigation drag on for nearly a year. If Jim Comey, whom, by the way, is a career prosecutor and law enforcement official, if Jim Comey really posed that great of an imminent threat to the president's life, why did they dilly-dally for 12 months? Why did Pam Bondi, when she was attorney general, not move on it? Why is it only happening now that Todd Blanche is auditioning for the role of permanent attorney general? There's a lot here that just doesn't add up.
2: So how seriously would the FBI have taken this? I mean, to your point, an entire year of somebody threatening the president in this manner?
4: Yeah, I mean, when I was in the FBI for 16 years, if you received something that we considered a threat to life, it was investigated and resolved in a matter of hours, maybe half a day at most. The notion that you would take a hypothetical or possible presidential assassin and let the investigation drag on that long is quite frankly insane. It is very difficult to take anything Todd Blanche is saying about this at face value.
2: So, as you know, it's the second indictment of James Comey after an earlier case was dismissed last year. Check out Exhibit D from Comey's attorneys in that case, a nearly 60-page chart documenting Trump's social media posts about him. There have been many more since then. How will a judge view Trump's public obsession with the former FBI director if this case does go to trial?
4: Every single time that Trump posts something about James Comey, every single time that somebody from the Justice Department makes a remark about his rhetoric towards the president, a selective or vindictive prosecution motion becomes not just likely, but almost a slam dunk in terms of prevailing. Now, the last time that this happened with the previous indictment, the Justice Department couldn't even get a properly appointed U.S. attorney to bring the charges, so it got dismissed that way. But no lawyer I know, myself included, obviously, from a Republican or Democratic point of view, thought that that allegation, that this was done solely at the behest of Donald Trump or to please Donald Trump, was something that DOJ would ever be able to get over. There's simply too long a record of Donald Trump directing people to take action against Comey. And the fact that the charges keep changing from indictment to indictment gives a lot of credence to that theory.
2: And, I mean, look at Amazon. items labeled 8647 all over that website. And here's Senator Schiff this morning laying out what he sees as the difference between someone buying those items and the charges against James Comey. Here it is.
5: The only facts that distinguish this case from those people buying things on Amazon or posting things on Amazon is not any particular facts that are not visible to the public. It's the fact that James Comey is a political opponent of the president's. It's the fact the president has called upon him for prosecution. It's the fact that Todd Blanche wants to keep this job. It's the fact that Pam Bondi didn't successfully bring a case against one of the president's enemies. All of that is deeply illegitimate.
2: It's almost as if he was listening to you when you talked about Todd Blanche and his position, kind of auditioning, right, for the role permanently as AG. How much do you think that is involved here, that singular entity?
4: Somewhere between 97 and 100%. Todd Blanche owns his entire station in life to the fact that he was one of the few lawyers willing to defend Donald Trump. And I'd also note that under Blanche's, quote, protection, Trump was still found guilty in New York State and indicted in two separate judicial districts in the United States at the federal level. So, you know, Todd Blanche's sole claim at this point to be a legitimate lawyer is the president's patronage. He, like many people in this Justice Department, has sacrificed his integrity, bringing specious indictments against political opponents that are tossed out of court or given no true bill more frequently than they succeed. And he knows that his only chance for longevity as a public figure is if he continues to please the president. Now, okay. The irony here, maybe irony is not the wrong word, sort of the tragic aspect, is that anybody who's paid attention to Trump's presidency from 2016 to 2020 or from 2025 to the present day knows that he himself has no loyalty to his officials. Look at what happened to Pam Bondi. Look at what happened to the overwhelming majority of the cabinet members in his first term. The minute someone becomes less than useful, puts a wrong foot forward, as Kristi Noem did, as Pam Bondi did, they're going to be tossed out in the street. And you've not only lost your career, you've lost your integrity.
2: Loyalty is a one-way street with him, for sure. Michael Feinberg, though, we're loyal to you. Come on back and see us soon. Thank you much. Next, we're going to church. Parishioners in Memphis weigh in on an effort that could imperil their district.
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21: Consumer Cellular knows there are a lot of offers flying around, but they slip away too fast.
2: A new Republican gerrymandering effort could eliminate Tennessee's only Democratic and majority black U.S. House district. Tennessee Governor Bill Lee is calling state legislators into session Tuesday to draw a new congressional map. It's the latest GOP move after the Supreme Court eliminated one of the last protections in the Voting Rights Act. For more, let's bring in MS Now reporter Namdi Agwanwu, who's joining us from Memphis. So how is this redistricting effort being received there? And are lawmakers prepared for an uphill battle, Namdi?
22: A lot of the parishioners we talked to this morning, they're frustrated by this news, they're concerned, but the sentiment we've received is that even if this is uphill battle, they want to see a fight. So joining me now, I want to bring in someone who's going to be on the front lines of that fight. This is State Representative Justin Pearson. If he looks familiar, it's because in 2023, he was actually expelled from the state legislature for leading a gun violence protest, but voters here sent him right back. What's your reaction to this redistricting effort? You and your colleagues are going to be there on Tuesday. And then how are state Democrats responding, considering the Republican trifecta you're working with?
23: I mean, we're organizing, we're fighting, we're speaking up against what is likely to be one of the most racist actions taken by this legislature. We're going to see nearly a dozen U.S. congressional seats at least taken away by Republicans who are trying to change the maps and create more racist maps. And so we're working. And there are even some Republicans who are saying they don't want to see the maps redrawn. We don't need to change our maps. The only black majority and majority Democratic city in the entire state of Tennessee. So we know why they are doing this, and we're going to fight with everything we've got against it.
22: You just mentioned there's some Republican colleagues here who are also iffy about this move. Can you talk about the conversations you're having with people beyond Democrats that are potentially opposed to this?
23: I mean, all across our state, we're seeing that people do not want to see the maps being changed. We know that we are being targeted because this is a majority black city, because it's majority Democratic, but the reality is other communities are going to be deeply impacted and are not going to have representation in the ways that they should based on our Constitution, our state constitution, and the United States Constitution. So some Republicans are standing up and saying, I'm not going to support changing of the maps, but we still have to fight with all we've got in this moment in time.
22: The only black lawmakers that have ever been sent to Congress from Tennessee came from this district.
23: That's right.
22: Are you concerned that if this district is carved up, that'll be it'll become much more difficult to achieve that feat?
23: Absolutely, right? I'm running for the United States Congress to serve District 9. This district sent Hereford Senior, Hereford Junior to the United States Congress, and we're the front runner in our District 9 race right now. And we know this is an attempt to stop majority black communities from being able to elect representatives who look like them, which was the purpose of the Voting Rights Act in the first place that was gutted by the Supreme Court. And we have to realize it was that racism, it was that bigotry that we are now standing up against when it comes to the redrawing of the maps. The first action Tennessee took after the Voting Rights Act was gutted was to now take away the only majority black district in the entire state. That's not accidental or coincidental. It's very intentional. And it's the reason we're running for Congress for representation, and it's the reason we have to fight now to defend District 9 from this attack.
22: State Representative, thank you so much for talking to me. I appreciate your time. And Alex, one thing I can tell you is that we know some state Democrats are planning a larger demonstration outside of the Capitol on Tuesday while that special session is taking place. So Democrats here are certainly trying to find ways to make their voices heard and fight this move, given the political environment they're in.
2: Got it. Thank you very much. And for that interview as well, Namdi. At the top of the hour, you know it's bad. I know it's bad. Now, a member of the president's own party is calling it a ticking time bomb. One aspect of the economy that is hard to fathom.
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2: 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The White House under economic pressure with rising gas prices, growing concerns.
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2: Of Trump's handling of the cost of living. 72% disapprove of his handling of inflation. 65% disapprove of his handling overall of the economy. And national average gas prices inching higher today at $4.45 a gallon for regular. Democrats blame the Iran war.
7: This is a war of choice, which has now brought a terrible cost in 13 service members who lost their lives. Scores of others injured, many seriously injured. Highest gas prices now in years. It's pushed inflation up to a high in several years. And of course, the opportunity cost is that we can't invest in hospitals and healthcare and things that would improve the quality of life for Americans.
2: Trump administration officials are promising relief when the U.S. secures a deal to reopen the Strait of Hormuz.
8: We're going to get back to lower energy prices when the Strait opens up. Those prices come down and Americans travel. And I think our economy is going to be set up for something that we haven't seen before.
2: But a deal remains elusive, with President Trump saying renewed military strikes are on the table since he, quote, can't imagine Iran's proposals would be acceptable in that they have not yet paid a big enough price.
9: Under what circumstances would you restart military strikes on Turkey?
10: Well, I don't want to say that. I mean, I can't tell that to a reporter. If they misbehave, if they do something bad, but right now, we'll see. But, you know, it's a possibility that could happen.
2: The new Washington Post ABC News poll also shows 66% of Americans disapprove of Trump's handling of Iran, while 65% disapprove of his handlings of relations with U.S. allies. We have reporters and analysts ready to discuss all these new developments, and we'll start with MS Now White House reporter Jake Traylor. So, Jake, how's the administration attempting to quell concerns about the economy and the surging gas prices?
12: Yeah, Alex, moments ago I was speaking with a White House official who told me the goal here in terms of messaging is to convince the American people that this war with Iran is inevitable. And that's because increasingly over time, as we have conversations with folks outside of grocery stores, outside of gas stations, they tell us they know the reason pricing is high right now is because of the war with Iran. They're making that connection. And so in terms of winning the economic messaging strategy here from the White House, their attempt here is increasingly less to try and tell people things we're doing better than they actually are, and instead to convince them this is something that had to happen. We're also seeing this language increasingly on the morning talk shows this morning. We've seen it over the past few months. The White House and top aides are saying that this is only a short-term issue, that as soon as the war resolves, that things are completely going to go back to normal. And the problem with that is, Alex, we're entering into month three of this war. The initial projections were 4 to 6 weeks. Now we're in month three. That's something that increasingly is falling flat on Americans' ears. We heard from Treasury Secretary Scott Bessent, Economic Director Kevin Hassan earlier today, kind of explaining that message of economic prosperity in the near future if folks just hold on a little bit longer. Listen to that message coming from them earlier today.
13: We can see in the futures market that oil prices are already lower 3 months, 6 months, 9 months out. But again, you know, Maria, there are hundreds of oil tankers waiting in the Gulf to come out.
14: If people look at their gas bills, of course, they're higher. And we're doing everything we can to make the temporary increase as small as possible. Real incomes shrunk for almost 8 years under Obama. They shrunk under Biden, and they're rising now despite the short-term increase in gas prices.
12: And Alex, you heard that correctly. Not just that projection that this is only a short-term pain, but also looping in conversations about former President Biden and Obama, something we've seen Trump do routinely on the campaign trail, trying to pass the blame to his predecessors. Alex.
2: Absolutely. All right, let's bring in MS Now's Laura Haefeli from Greenwich, Connecticut, where gas prices are higher than the national average, as you're seeing there, Laura. So what are Connecticut drivers paying there at the pump, and what are they saying about it?
1: Well, as you would expect, Connecticut drivers, like a lot of people, are incredibly frustrated. We are just outside of New York. This highway right here actually feeds into New York City. So people have to stop at these gas stations to fill up their tanks. But look at what they're dealing with. $4.69 for regular. And look, wow, I'm just seeing this, Alex. Look at that total, $114 for a gas tank. That is an astronomical number. I have been covering this story for literally months. I've never seen that number before. Drivers are frustrated. This is a big commuter town. They need their vehicles to get into the city. Some are looking to alternative forms of transportation. But one thing is clear, it's not easy for anybody. Take a listen. There's been promises from the Trump administration that they're going to go down. Do you believe them?
3: No, I don't think so. I feel like it's going to go up. I honestly feel like we might be like at five something a gallon soon. And that's crazy. Maybe three, four days ago, I left behind somebody and his was 120. And I said, yeah, I'm not doing that.
1: As soon as you see over $100, you're out.
3: I'm just going to get a bike and just go everywhere with a bike because that's it. It's crazy. But yeah, it was 120.
4: Honestly, I've never done this before, but now every gas station I go to, I start signing up for the reward just to save the 20%. It's getting to that point where it's like, oh my God, like if I can save at least $3-4, I mean, that's better than nothing at this point.
16: Not accountable.
1: The average for U.S. gas prices 1 month ago, $4.09. Now, $4.45 nationally. Don't even get me started on what it was a year ago. In Connecticut, we're above the national average at $4.52 a gallon. This is frustrating, and some people feel like it's never going to end. Alex?
2: Yep. Okay. Laura, thank you for that. Let's bring in Justin Wolfers, professor of economics and public policy at the University of Michigan. So, Justin, welcome to you. It feels like economic chaos, at least to some degree. You got the rising gas prices, Spirit Airlines failing, an affordability crisis that the public is certainly feeling. What is your assessment?
17: Mate, it really does feel like chaos. And Alex, I actually looked something up the other day, and it's kind of a really interesting metaphor. You know, they knocked down the east wing of the White House like 4 or 5 months ago now. It might even be 6 months ago. It was back in October. And what we have is two-thirds of a White House and a whole lot of rubble next to it. The president moved ahead without any congressional authorization, and what we have is a mess. Now, I don't care that much about a single building. The point is a metaphor, because I think you can take that same approach and think, what, how did the trade war end up? We still don't know where that's at. There was a year-long trade war, a Supreme Court decision, a temporary continuation, and no one knows what happens next. We went into Iran. We said we'd be there 4 to 5 weeks. We're now there 9 or 10 weeks so far. No end in sight. No talks. A blocked Strait of Hormuz. It is chaos. It feels like chaos because it is chaos.
2: Look at you from the 30,000-foot elevation looking at all of it. So what about Secretary of Transportation Sean Duffy, who said today, once the Strait of Hormuz opens, gas prices will come down immediately. Look, we had a guest on yesterday who said, no, prices are not going to get back to normal until 2027. Where do you land on that?
17: Yeah, so there's actually two separate statements being made, and they're made to sound the same because the White House doesn't quite want you to know what the truth is. Look, the truth is, if the Strait of Hormuz is closed today, in all likelihood, the future is better than the past. Things can only get better from here. That's the sense in which they're right to say gas prices will likely fall. But a different comparison, and the one that actually matters to folks at home, is where will gas prices be relative to where they would have been if we hadn't embarked on this whole Iran adventure? And the truth is that gas prices, we can look at oil futures to figure this out, and oil futures for the end of 26, the end of 2027, the end of 2028, the end of 2029, and on and on and on, are all much higher than they were post-war. So we are pre-war. So we're going to continue to be paying higher energy prices than we otherwise would have as a result of this.
2: There's a new Washington Post poll showing 34% approval for Donald Trump's handling of the economy. And then there's this headline. Are you worse off financially today? More Americans say yes. So what would have to happen, Justin, to turn that around?
17: It's usually the case. And Alex, I have spent years talking to journalists saying, look, don't blame the White House. The White House is not all powerful. There's so many things that go into the state of an economy. Journalists tend to overstate the link between the White House and the economy. Right now, I can't say that because the most important challenges we face, war in Iran, the trade war, the central bank independence, very, very large fiscal deficits, all of these are coming from inside the house. So this is the first time in my lifetime that most of our economic challenges are challenges that we created.
2: Got to ask you about this week, the U.S. debt surpassing the size of the economy. It has not happened since World War II. And you look at the national debt clock, it is now more than $39 trillion. Look, we all know this is bad, but what are the implications for the country's economic outlook?
17: Yeah, so there's lots of ways to scare people about the debt. And I just want to take a step back and say sometimes borrowing money is a good idea. For instance, I tell my students when they borrow money to invest in their futures and come and learn economics at the University of Michigan, that will pay off in a successful future career. That's a good form of debt. But if you borrow money to spend it on beer on the weekends, then you're going to find yourself without a degree, with a really big hangover and a terrible credit card bill. And the question right now is, which of those are we doing? I tend to think of spending on the military as being the sort of thing that leads to a hangover. We have very large tax cuts to the rich that are driving a large part of this as well. So the judgment is one for the viewers. The question is this debt that we think will help pay itself off in the future? I have my doubts.
2: Okay. I'm sure your students, though, are very glad to be in your classes, Justin Wolfers. We're glad to have you as well. Thank you. Let's bring in Molly Jong Fast, MS Now political analyst, host of the Fast Politics podcast and contributing writer for the New York Times Opinion, and Hayes Brown, writer and editor for MS Now Daily. Ladies first, Molly, you see the big number of the national debt. There are billions being spent on the war and the ever higher gas prices. So beyond the polling, what is your sense of public sentiment? What's the mood?
5: Well, I just think the Trump administration does not exist in a vacuum, right? Donald Trump came into the presidency and said, like, the national debt is a huge problem, and I'm going to bring in the richest man in the world, Elon Musk, to remove fraud, waste, and abuse from the federal government. And so he started DOGE. Well, DOGE is over, but the federal debt is continuing. And I think it's really important to realize, like, that was just, they never were interested in decreasing the debt. They were never serious brokers. They were always just trying to cut services so that, you know, people could spend less money on food stamps, you know, and such, like cutting Medicaid, Medicare, all sorts of cuts that will come after the midterm election.
2: And stuff that really affects people's lives. You know, Hayes, what Molly just said is reflected in a number of new polls. Let's start with this one. It was released just hours ago, in fact, from the Washington Post and ABC News and Ipsos as well. It shows a mere 34% approve of how President Trump is handling the economy. Compare that to 65% who disapprove. Why is there such a disconnect between what the administration is saying and what people are feeling?
15: I mean, a big reason is, I think, there is a disconnect in the economy overall right now between when you look at the stock market, where investors are still plying money into the stock market right now. You have, but a lot of that growth that you've seen of GDP in the U.S. is based on government spending, which rebounded after the shutdown ended, and on investment in AI. So that does not come down to the people who are struggling to pay for their groceries or the people who are struggling to fill up their gas tanks. There's a widening gap between what you're seeing in the stock market and what people are feeling. Mm-hmm. And the Trump administration would prefer you to focus on how the very rich are doing and saying, you know what, you can get there too because of our policies, while not ever putting into place policies that actually help people advance and grow in the society.
2: Is it also a problem because Trump surrounds himself? I mean, he lives in a bubble of wealth. his experience, those people who serve in the cabinet, there are extraordinary billionaires there.
15: Absolutely. And I think that the disconnect that they have in terms of and the messaging that they have to American people mm-hmm. does not click. You can't see Trump's economic advisor standing on TV and saying it's going to be short term, it's going to be fine, and then never have that pay off.
2: Yeah.
15: And people will notice that their wallets are getting slimmer.
2: Oh, for sure. Okay. Hayes and Molly, I'd love you both to stay with me because we will look at some of President Trump's one-time huge supporters now turning on him, and it's not just on one issue. And speaking of Iran, what we know about its 14-point proposal to end the war and whether President Trump will accept it, back in 90 seconds.
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2: Breaking news on the war in Iran. Iranian state media saying today it has received a U.S. response to its latest talk for peace talks, proposal and offer. The proposal would end the war within 30 days. There's no confirmation from the administration so far about its response to the plan. The president saying on Saturday the U.S. could resume strikes against Iran if negotiations fail. Here's what the top Democrat on the Senate Armed Services Committee said today.
20: What faces us is a stalemate militarily, which he could inject additional air assault against the Iranians. But I don't think that's going to break their determination just to hang on. I think they're just sitting there saying we have only one option, keep fighting. And if that's the case, then we have to get off that track, get into negotiations, and that means putting together a skilled team of negotiators, not your son-in-law and your golfing buddy.
2: Joining me now is former Undersecretary of State for Public Diplomacy and Public Affairs, Richard Stengel. He is now an MS Now political analyst. We're glad to have you here, Rick. So MS Now confirms that key points of this proposal include the U.S. lifting the Strait of Hormuz blockade, ending the Iran war within 30 days, non-aggression guarantees from the U.S., and postponing nuclear negotiations to after the war. The president says this deal, not acceptable. So how much longer can the ceasefire hold with both sides continually testing each other's limits?
21: It's a good question, Alex. By the way, looking at that list, about half of the items were things that didn't exist before the U.S. invasion of Iran, like the closing of the Strait of Hormuz. So he's just negotiating to get back to zero where he was before. You know, as it turns out, the Iranians do have a nuclear weapon, and that is the ability to close the Strait of Hormuz. That is more dangerous to the world and to America than having nuclear weapons that they can't even deliver. So they have used that with a lot of expertise. And look, I would love negotiations to get back going and the war to end, but they're both negotiating in public. They're both putting out details that are actually impossible for the other side to meet.
2: You make a good point. I had not thought of the Strait of Hormuz in that context, but yeah. We are 2 months into this deeply unpopular war. You have global energy markets there in turmoil. The Iranian regime remains in control, and it is costing American taxpayers, Rick, at least $25 billion, and that's so far. Yet the president says he's got no regrets and is asking Americans to keep things in perspective. Just compare it to the lengths of other U.S. wars. Is Trump facing the complicated reality of this conflict? Is there any possibility the administration can negotiate a peace deal under stronger terms than the Obama administration nuclear deal that Trump pulled out of?
21: Well, a rational administration, and that's not the Trump administration, would be very, very happy to have the Obama deal. I mean, remember the Obama deal, the Iranians committed to not enriching above 3.67%, which was way below the amount necessary for a nuclear weapon. They agreed to say that they would not develop a nuclear weapon as long as they continue to have the ability to enrich for civilian purposes. I mean, those are the two key elements of the Obama deal that it now seems out of reach for Trump. And part of the you know, Trump's kind of constant threatening of Iran, what would look like losing face to them is to say that we're no longer to enrich uranium at all, and we're not going to contemplate a nuclear weapon at all. He's made that much, much harder to achieve. So I still do think there's a possibility for a deal when both sides, when it's in the interest of both sides, like, for example, opening the Strait of Hormuz, then negotiations are possible. So I do hope they could get to something that's possible. I agree with Senator Reid. They need more expert negotiators, though.
2: And we have Trump claiming that the U.S. has already won the war, but wants to, quote, win by a bigger margin. You have a senior foreign diplomat in Tehran telling MS Now that Iranian officials expect U.S. hostilities to resume, Rick, and then Iran will retaliate. Trump has often said all of Iran's nuclear and military capabilities have been obliterated. So the question is, what is left to strike?
21: You know, it's so funny that this is this asymmetric war. And one of the reasons that has been damaging to us is that we are expending a huge percentage of our ballistic missiles. We're using $4 million ballistic missiles to shoot down $30,000 drones, $30,000 drones, which they can produce, you know, thousands a day, whereas it takes us years to produce those ballistic missiles. That is not a sustainable development. And, you know, there's a CSIS study that was out this week about how we've depleted our ballistic missiles, how we would not be able to fight a war in the Pacific now with the amount of depletion of our weapons. I mean, it's a very dangerous situation. And again, it is in the interest of the U.S. to try to negotiate something to end this.
2: So the New York Times editorial board says the U.S. military was losing its edge. And after Iran, everyone knows it. It points to hundreds of billions of dollars, Rick, spent on ships and planes that are good at defeating competitors' ships and planes. But, you know, to your point, ineffective somewhat against cheaper mass-produced weapons, adding the American economy does not have the industrial capacity to produce enough of the weapons and equipment that it needs. Just put all that into context in terms of the concern that it creates.
21: Yes. I mean, you know, a lot smarter people than me about military affairs have said the future of warfare is what's happening in Ukraine. The Ukrainians, a much smaller power, using ingenuity, using massive amount of drones, fighting a military superpower in Russia. We should be observing what's going on there and retrofitting and reconditioning our military to be more nimble, to be able to produce smaller weapons. You know, these gigantic battleships, these interballistic missiles that cost billions of dollars each, that is not the future of warfare. Yes, it's important for us to have them. I mean, the Trump administration has submitted $1.5 trillion budget for the military. We already spend $1 trillion. We already spend more than the next nine militaries combined. Just having these muscle-bound, very, very expensive weapons is not the way to, you know, work out a situation like we have in Iran or work out what's happening in Ukraine.
2: All right, Richard Stengel, we're going to leave it at there. Good to see you. Thanks, my friend.
21: Thanks.
2: And speaking of friends, with friends like these, who needs enemies? The latest round of MAGA backstabbing, next.
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11: 66% say they disapprove of President Trump's handling of the war, which now includes some members of his core MAGA
12: intelligence community. Right before we launched this war, President Trump himself said that we had obliterated the nuclear sites in June, which we believed and reported and congratulated him on. So this is just bull.
11: Let's bring back Molly Jong-Fast and Hayes Brown. And so this took both of you, and quickly we'll go Molly, you first. You have Megyn Kelly, you got Marjorie Taylor Greene, Tucker Carlson, to name just a few. They're expressing these anti-Trump sentiments. Are you buying any of it? You first, Molly.
13: I mean, I'm buying that their people are not happy, right? They're reflecting the views of their watchers and their listeners. And if you look at the Ben Shapiro numbers, right, he's lost all these subscribers and listeners. That's because this war is very unpopular. So Ben is trying to sell a war that voters don't want. And remember, MAGA was promised the, you know, Trump ran on two things this time, right? Making things cheaper, which this war runs contrary to, and no more foreign adventuring, which he has just done all over the globe. So it's not a huge surprise to see a president go in and do the opposite of what he told people he was going to and then find himself not so popular.
11: Your thoughts on this?
14: I mean, yeah, I think the fact is that they're smelling blood in the water. Essentially, they're seeing the same polls that we are. They're realizing, oh, this thing that does go run contrast to what he ran on is a weak point. We would rather keep our viewers than back a president who is not going to be on the ballot ever again. And I think that makes sense in a cold political calculus sense.
11: Wait, so you mean that all they do is basically, stick their finger up and see in which way the wind is blowing, and then they go in that that way?
14: A little bit, yeah. I mean, as far as ideologically speaking, yes, as long as it feels like it is against the liberals and the progressives, mm-hmm. and as long as it will keep earning them money through their viewership, they will go in that direction. If suddenly an arch Reagan conservative became the new sort of face of the GOP, I don't know who that would be, what that would look like. I can see them turning and being like, okay, that's where the wind is blowing. That's mm-hmm. where I'm going as well.
11: So let's go to that new poll, Molly. What is your biggest takeaway from the numbers showing how many Americans are growing increasingly frustrated with this war in Iran?
13: Look, I think that the gas prices are one of the things that Americans hate. They hate paying more for gas. And gas has gone up like a dollar in a couple weeks, which is insane. And I think that's the kind of thing, especially coming into summer, when you see, and you're seeing these gas prices ripple out. So, like, for example, the Spirit Airline bankruptcy does not happen in a vacuum. It happens because gas prices are getting more expensive and they can't afford to, you know, they're not making the same margins they were making on flights. And I think we're seeing that in other places in the economy, and voters hate it. And remember, they really voted for him as a change candidate to make things less expensive, right? That he was going to end inflation. And even Trump's big fight with Powell was because he wanted him to lower interest rates. And so it's just like, I think it's an untenable situation. And the other thing I would add is Donald Trump really is a lame duck. He's the lame duckiest lame duck. He's not running again. And his vice president has like negative charisma, and his polling is practically as bad. So I think I think Trump is not in a good situation here.
11: And then you have, as recently as yesterday, Trump asserting he does not need congressional approval to continue this military action, despite hitting that 60-day mark, which by law requires authorization from the legislative branch. The White House says it's because of the ongoing ceasefire with Iran that they're able to, you know, do some kabuki math or something here. But in your new op-ed, Hayes, you call this time-bending claim truly absurd. Why do you think it is the president is so adamant on keeping Capitol Hill out of this conflict?
14: Because the second he is fettered at all by lawmakers, he has to explain why we're doing this. He has to go and say, this is why it's necessary. And lawmakers, for their part, Republicans, they want nothing to do with this. They're, for the most part, happy to say, you do what you need to do on Iran as long as it doesn't come back to bite us too badly. But it is at this point. Mm-hmm. And having passed that 60-day mark and saying, oh, no, this timeout doesn't count. Even though the president himself the other night in Florida said, oh, yeah, you know, we're in the middle of a war. There is no coherence. And I think that the fact that they want Congress out of it, but still are eventually probably going to need to go back to Congress for money for this.
11: Yeah.
14: It speaks to how ill thought out this whole adventure has been.
11: And they say that the war has been terminated. Okay, I'm like, someone get me a dictionary.
14: Yeah.
11: Because is that the same thing as saying the war is over, which it most certainly is not?
14: No, it isn't. And the War Powers Resolution specifically says hostilities, not you don't have to be shooting at each other for hostilities to occur. And after the 60-day mark, which has passed, the president has to get approval or withdraw forces from the hostilities, which means ending the blockade that is currently on Iranian ports.
11: Yeah.
14: That was already illegal. It is now extra illegal, as Just Security put, triple illegal, I think, is how they framed it.
11: Yeah. Okay. Molly and Hayes, your reaction very quickly, Molly, before we let you go, to what he was just saying. And again, you know, the word terminated versus the war being over, it's just confusing. It doesn't make sense.
13: Well, look, remember, the War Powers Act was something that was invoked after Nixon and Vietnam, or during Nixon and Vietnam, and Vietnam, the most unpopular war. This war is actually, I think, a little less unpopular, a little less popular than Vietnam, which is pretty amazing considering we're only 5-6 weeks in. I am not surprised this administration, there's so many sort of anti-corruption laws that were put in place after Nixon that this administration, like impoundment, right, refusing to spend money that Congress has allocated. This administration keeps running into those anti-corruption laws, but I wonder why.
11: Do you? Anyway, we'll
13: no,
11: leave it
13: I
11: with
13: don't.
11: That. I didn't think so. All right, Molly and Hayes, thank you both. So good to see you. Meantime, the lawyer who argued the voting rights case before the Supreme Court joins me next. What she says the justices got wrong and the damage we're already seeing.
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19: I know that. I just became Kelsey's first athlete.
20: The redistricting wars are underway following the Supreme Court ruling striking down Louisiana's second black majority congressional district in a major blow to the Voting Rights Act. Republican governors in Alabama and Tennessee holding special legislative sessions this week to consider redrawing maps ahead of midterms in an effort to turn their few remaining blue districts red. Meanwhile, Louisiana Governor Jeff Landry is facing a barrage of lawsuits over his executive order to suspend the congressional primaries after the Supreme Court's decision. The Trump administration calls the ruling a win.
21: There is no doubt that the Supreme Court got this decision right. It's the position of the Department of Justice. It's the position of this administration. We argued the case. And so, yes, there is also no doubt that the existing system was not consistent with our Constitution. And that's what the Supreme Court found.
20: Joining me now, the lead attorney in the Callis case.

0: Ace, Sophia Lynn Lakin, director of the ACLU's Voting Rights Project. Welcome. So glad you are here. Todd Blanche, they're saying that the existing system was not consistent with our Constitution. You certainly argue otherwise. What do you believe the court got wrong here?
1: Oh, absolutely. The court disregarded decades of precedent, decades of practice, the constitutional language itself, its own decision from three years prior in the case called Allen versus Milligan, where it upheld the framework that we have been using for decades to protect voters of color from racially discriminatory maps that we've seen. Now we see legislators across the country taking this as an opportunity to redraw maps, to put voters at risk in order to, for political gain. And that's what we're seeing right now. A rollback to the time before the Voting Rights Act. And that's a scary thought.
0: So Justice Samuel Alito, writing for the majority, said this is just an update to the Voting Rights Act because it essentially served its purpose. Black Americans now vote at similar rates to the rest of the electorate. What do you make of his analysis?
1: I think it's a bit disingenuous, and Justice Kagan, I think, pointed this out in her dissent very powerfully to say this is the Voting Rights Act, Section 2 of the Voting Rights Act, is all but a dead letter. This is a culmination of a deliberate, decades-long conservative legal project. We've got Shelby County, the Brnovich decision from a couple of years ago, and now Calais, to dismantle the Voting Rights Act piece by piece while pretending to leave it intact. The result here is a law that exists on paper but cannot be enforced in the vast majority of cases, and the consequences on voters of color are devastating and already being felt.
0: So give me a sense of how this decision then impacts local election systems.
1: I mean, the same rules that apply to your congressional districts all the way down to your local election offices apply. So this decision, which is saying essentially green lighting partisan motivations when it comes to shielding racial discrimination, that can happen not just at Congress, not just at the state legislative level, but all the way down to your school boards, to your local council elections as well.
0: This week, you have conservative Justice Clarence Thomas, who, of course, prominent proponent of a colorblind constitution. He'll become the second longest serving justice in American history. How does the decision in Louisiana build on the conservative Supreme Court's efforts to ensure race conscious policies do not endure?
1: Unfortunately, this is yet another culmination of that particular project of saying, you know, we don't need to consider race. We are at a place where we can have a so-called colorblind legal system, colorblind structure, but that is just blind to the reality that exists today. When you have a disease, you cannot cure it if you ignore the diagnosis. Here we have a long, ugly history of discrimination when it comes to voting and other policies in this country.
0: Sophia Lynn Lakin, thank you very much for joining us. It's a very important case. Thank you for your time. The president and attacks on free speech, the only Democrat member of the FCC, joins me next on That Threat to ABC.
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0: The Federal Communications Commission is facing bipartisan backlash after ordering an early review of ABC's television licenses. That order came after President Trump once again called for late-night host Jimmy Kimmel to be fired over a joke he made about the First Lady. The Trump-picked chairman of the FCC denied it had anything to do with that, instead blaming something else.
22: There was no pressure from the outside. There was no suggestion from the outside. There was no call for agency action from the outside. This was based on our assessment of where we were. In this particular case, this action is driven by an investigation into DEI conduct, not any speech at all.
0: Joining me now is Ana Gomez, one of the commissioners on the FCC. She was appointed by former President Biden back in 2023. It's nice to see you again, Ana. I'm glad you're here because critics, including Republican Senator Ted Cruz, say the agency should not operate as the speech police. And you work closely with Chairman Brendan Carr, and he's saying the agency was not pressured to order a review. So what can you tell us about the decision, and should we believe Carr?
23: Well, first of all, this is an egregious assault on the First Amendment by the FCC, and it will fail ultimately. What they are doing is it's part of this pattern from this administration of harassing and retaliating and pressuring companies and broadcast companies in particular into covering this administration in the way that it wants it to. So I don't agree at all that this is not somehow related to the content of Disney's network programming. One of the things that we need to make clear here is that the FCC has no jurisdiction over the network itself. The only jurisdiction it has in that it is that it licenses the local broadcast stations' airwaves. And Disney owns 8 broadcast stations nationwide. So what the FCC did here is it said, you know what, even though your renewals aren't due in 2 years to 5 years, we're going to take a look at whether you're meeting your obligations as a licensee early. And to me, this is all just a part of the harassment.
0: What does that even look like, though, looking into these 8 broadcast licenses? What goes into a sweeping review like this?
23: So normally when a broadcast licensee's license is up every 8 years, a broadcast licensee comes in and it says, we'd like to renew our broadcast license, and here is how we have met our obligations as a licensee. And so what this FCC has done is it said, we want to do that early, and we want you to prove to us that we should renew your licenses. And clearly what it's doing is it's using this pretext of diversity, equity, and inclusion practices to somehow threaten Disney for over those broadcast licenses. But it's clear this is really just the broader pattern of trying to force Disney to change how it talks about this administration.
0: And Carr, and we remind viewers that Trump appointed him in 2024, he has repeatedly threatened to take action against broadcasters who air fake news, in his opinion, and said other networks could be next. Listen to this.
1: So the Comcast investigation into DEI began a month before the Disney one. Is NBC at risk of having their licenses come up for early renewal?
2: I don't have an update right now on where we are in that Comcast one, but we've been very consistent across the board about what we view as invidious forms of DEI discrimination. As deals have come before the FCC, we have required people to look at their policies and make sure they don't have what we think is invidious forms of DEI.
0: So does this mark a direct step in actually carrying out these threats, or do these investigations border on becoming more of just a distraction and a blatant level of harassment?
23: It absolutely is harassment at this point. It is completely unprecedented to go after 8 local broadcast licenses in order to pressure a network to change its practices, whether it's employment practices or the content of their broadcasts. So to be clear, this is an absolute violation of the First Amendment. And that is why I am very heartened that Disney is pushing back, that they have said they are confident that they will win. And they should do that, because if the broadcasters don't protect their First Amendment rights, they're not protecting their viewers' First Amendment rights to see and hear the content of their choosing. So in this case, if the broadcasters push back, no matter which broadcaster it is, they will win under the First Amendment because they have that First Amendment on their side.
0: And that's how you see it playing out? It's going to be fine, but does that mean months, if not years, of issues dealing with this and having it, you know, on the front burner in corporate boardrooms for discussion?
23: Yes, this is going to be a long process. Renewing a license is itself a months-long, years-long process. But if the FCC decides, you know what, we're not going to renew your license, that itself takes time. It has to go to a hearing designation order. The commission itself would likely review whatever action is taken at the commission level. We're talking months. Then the broadcaster can go and they can appeal to the court if the commission were to take this incredibly unprecedented and unlawful action of not renewing their licenses. That is years long. But to be clear, they can continue broadcasting as long as this process is continuing.
0: Ana Gomez, we are grateful for your conversation and, in fact, for the work that you do. Thank you so much. A Democrat who could lose her seat if GOP redistricting dreams come true. We'll talk next.
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6: Irma has high-risk neuroblastoma. It was really hard to see our sunny bright.
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0: Today, with spiking gas prices, growing concerns over the cost of living, and a new poll showing the president's job approve of his handling of inflation. 65% disapprove of his handling overall of the economy. National average gas prices inching higher today at $4.45 per gallon, a 4-year high.
29: The best remedy to bring down gas prices is to bring this illegal war to an end. And I don't think anything short of that is really going to make a demonstrable impact on price at the pump. The way prices are going up and the speed they're going up, it would very quickly eat up any savings from suspending the gas tax.
0: Trump administration officials today promising relief when the U.S. secures a deal to reopen the Strait of Hormuz.
7: From all the briefings I've had, once the Strait opens, you'll see prices come down immediately. And again, there's going to be a tail to that. It's going to take time to get back to where we were before this conflict began. But you're going to see, I think, immediate relief once the Strait opens.
0: Meantime, President Trump saying today a new Iranian 14-point peace proposal that would end the war within 30 days is not acceptable. The president saying Iran has not yet paid a big enough price for its past wrongs. We have reporters at the ready to go over all of these new and developing storylines. And we're going to start with MS Now contributor Inzamam Rashid in Dubai for us. So, Inzamam, you've just gotten new word on where the back and forth on the Iranian 14-point proposal stands. What's the update?
8: Yeah, and it's been intense back and forth as well, Alex, this weekend. It's been a weekend full of diplomacy that's been taking place between Iran and the U.S. via Pakistan. And the latest is that the U.S. has now responded officially to the Iranian 14-point peace proposal that was passed via the Pakistanis. There's no indication yet as to what President Trump and the U.S. teams have said in response to that peace proposal. But just looking at some of what is inside that proposal from the Iranians, I don't think that many of the points will be acceptable to the president and the U.S. negotiation team. But what the Iranians have said tonight is that they've received now this response, and that is under review. But they've been clear that their proposal did not include anything to do with the nuclear issue inside of Iran. Let me just take you through some of that 14-point proposal from the Iranians, which essentially centers around the fact that they want to get to some form of deal within the next 30 days, initially rejecting the US's two-month ceasefire proposal that was put in place. So some of the details inside this peace deal from the Iranians suggest there's a withdrawal of US forces from Iran's surroundings. That's one thing that they're demanding. They want the lifting of the naval blockade and a new mechanism for the Strait of Hormuz. They've also said that they want to see sanctions lifted. They want the release of Iranians' frozen assets. They also want to see compensation paid for the US and Israel starting this war. And they want to see a complete end to this war on all fronts, that including Lebanon, where there's supposed to be a ceasefire in place right now, but fighting between Israel and Hezbollah continues. And in the last 24 hours, Alex, we've seen Israel strikes kill more than 20 people alone. So there's a lot of elements to this latest peace proposal from Iran, which has now had a response from the US. And I think this is a sign that Iran is essentially trying to pile on the pressure, because tonight as well, we've heard from the IRGC's intelligence unit, where they've said that Trump must choose between an impossible military operation or a bad deal with the Islamic Republic of Iran. The room for US decision making has narrowed. So I think you get this sense that this is not really an offering from an Iran that is desperate for peace talks and is ready to capitulate to some of the US demands. To me, it kind of feels more like the Iranians have gone to President Trump. Well, look, you guys need a deal more than we do. So the ball is essentially in your court, and this is a price that you've got to pay. So I think this is an important point, because whilst there is this diplomatic activity taking place and now the response from the US, on the other hand, you've got fears that this war could potentially reignite in terms of the fighting. Yesterday, a senior source, a diplomat inside Tehran, had said to me that he feels hostilities will reignite as a result of the peace process not really getting anywhere. But there is a response now from the US, and the Iranians are reviewing that. Alex.
0: By your description, though, it sounds like the Iranians are digging in. We'll see what happens as this all develops. Thanks, Inzamam. Let's bring in MS Now White House reporter Jake Traylor. So, Jake, Trump is asserting that he does not need congressional approval to continue the war. But what are lawmakers saying relative to that about today?
11: Yeah, Alex, we have fresh reaction from lawmakers, Republican and Democrats on the Hill, to President Trump not seeking congressional authorization to continue his war. And so far, we're seeing things pretty much split down party lines, which isn't too surprising. Democrats are saying, look, this military blockade, the Strait of Hormuz not being opened, these are signs of war. The president, past that 60-day mark of war, needs to seek congressional authorization. Republicans are arguing, look, this is a shaky ceasefire, but it's holding. This is not active war. Therefore, the president doesn't have to seek congressional authorization. And of course, Trump is aligning with that as well. The president earlier calling it a friendly blockade that is taking place right now. Obviously, we know things that are taking place in the Middle East and in Iran particularly are anything but friendly. So very differing viewpoints here from Republicans and Democrats on the Hill as they freshly respond to the president not seeking that authorization. Take a listen to what they had to say.
1: Well, it's a very friendly blockade. Nobody's even challenging it. Nobody at all is challenging it. Just so you understand, many presidents have been involved in things that are very big. They never had to go through anything with respect to Congress.
2: He's certainly not right. And by the way, factually on the ground, a blockade is definitionally an act of war.
14: An act of war.
16: What he's acknowledging is that there is a cessation, there is an end so far to the conflict in Iran because of the ceasefire period that we are in. Now, if this were to go back to a full-blown war, full-blown conflict, then I think that discussion would look very different.
11: See, Alex, right there, I think that's really key. Mace, Republican, defending this by saying, well, if there's no acts of war going on, then it's okay. That's kind of the argument Republicans are making right now. That's all, of course, underpinned and hinges on the fact that there's no more military conflict in Iran. Both President Trump and Iranian state officials have both said there is a possibility and likelihood we see increased military conflict in the coming days, Alex.
0: Okay, Jake, thank you for that from the White House. And joining me now is Florida Congresswoman and former DNC chair, Debbie Wasserman Schultz. She is a member of the House Appropriations Committee and a good friend to us. So welcome back, Congresswoman. Look, the White House sent letters to Congress Friday saying the war in Iran has been terminated since the ceasefire began. That is dodging the 60-day legal deadline to seek congressional authorization for the war. To say the war has been terminated, what does that even mean if Trump hasn't said it's over? I mean, I actually looked this up on my phone just to make sure the way it's defined in a dictionary, right? It says terminated means brought to a definite end or concluded. So is this some kind of a legal sleight of hand? I mean, how can Democrats take any action after the congressional recess ends after another week from now?
17: Alex, thanks for having me. And I mean, what's just so gross and obvious is that the president thinks that the American people are stupid. I mean, yes, you read the definition in the dictionary. Termination means something is brought to a permanent close. A blockade, by very definition, is an act of war that is consistent throughout the history of war. And I mean, this is a president who has no clear objectives, has not come to Congress, and does not have national consensus. In fact, you know, the majority of Americans are opposed to the war in Iraq, in Iran, and it is still a war. Look, I am glad that the capability of Iran to engage in terrorist activity was degraded, but they are clearly not interested in standing down. They are making demands as if they somehow are, you know, an entity that can go toe-to-toe with the United States. And Trump has already given them billions of dollars, Alex, in sanctions relief, and he would likely give them billions more in any deal that he would cut that would be similar to the Obama-Iran deal that he pulled us out of. So the president has absolutely no idea what he's doing, nor do his negotiators, and we need to make sure we hold him accountable.
0: Well, we'll see what Congress does about all of that when you guys are back May 11th. But gas prices, we're looking at that right now on the screen. They have soared to their highest level since 2022 in this U.S.-Iran standoff over the Strait of Hormuz. The national average hitting $4.45 a gallon today. The president says the economic pain is worth it if it stops Iran from obtaining nuclear weapons. And then he says prices will come down when the war ends. Do Americans, your constituents with whom you speak, do they see this as being worth it?
17: Well, I know my constituents believe that we've passed the 60-day clock. that we will see a war powers resolution that Democrats will bring to the floor when we come back after this congressional recess. And my constituents, both those who are paying painful prices at the pump, as well as small business owners, many of whom are struggling to be able to even stay in business as a result of how expensive diesel fuel has become, are deeply concerned. All of that has occurred, and they don't think it's worth it because what is the result? Iran still has its enriched uranium. They are blocking the Strait of Hormuz. They still have the capability of engaging terrorist proxies. In fact, in their 14-point plan that you just listed out, they're actually sticking up for Hezbollah and trying to make that a part of the deal that we cut with them to reach an agreement to end the hostilities. So, I mean, this is a chaotic mess that is causing pain in our economy. Job losses are occurring. We just lost 17,000 jobs with the closure mm-hmm. of our airlines based in my congressional district because they couldn't finalize their bankruptcy proceedings because fuel prices have gone up so much that it just overcame their ability to stay afloat. And that's right in Donald Trump's lap.
0: But can I just quickly ask you, what's going to be the effect of that in your community? 17,000 jobs. It's your district.
17: It's devastating. And across the country, it affects customers who are going to have one less option for affordable airline flights and a lot of jobs that are on the line. And hopefully these folks we have reemployment assistance that's available to them. But there's no way around how devastating it is. It didn't have to be that way. I urge Donald Trump to make a deal and help try to save Spirit Airlines in the interest of the economy and the interest of affordable air travel. He couldn't put it together.
0: Didn't happen.
17: And his fuel prices have made this closure of this airline really the devastating, and it was avoidable, entirely avoidable.
0: Let's stay in Florida because this week Florida's legislature approved that new congressional map aimed at flipping four Democratic-held seats ahead of November's midterms, potentially giving the GOP an even more lopsided 24-4 advantage in your state. And your district is one of the most affected by this map. I mean, you've said you're going to run for a 12th term, but you haven't decided which district. How do you respond to Governor Ron DeSantis' claim that this new map reflects a changing population and not just being a partisan power grab?
17: Just so folks know, in 2010, 16 years ago, Florida voters voted four constitutional amendments into our Constitution with 63% of the vote. And the main two were they wanted to make sure the legislature was prohibited from partisan gerrymandering of maps and incumbent gerrymandering of maps. They also had to make sure districts were compact. This new map is anything but that. And they wanted to make sure that they preserved minority districts. So this is, by their own admission, an illegal partisan gerrymander. His map drawer testified in front of the Senate that they did consider party when they drew this map because they know that their agenda is unpopular and they have to have legislators choose their voters, not the other way around. And I'm thankful that four Republican state senators realized it was an unconstitutional gerrymander and voted no on this plan. There will be lawsuits, mm-hmm. but we have not yet begun to fight. And, my colleagues and I who they've attempted to erase are not going to let our constituents be erased. I do plan to run for re-election and look forward to continuing to fight for my constituents in Washington.
0: I would expect nothing less from you, Debbie Wasserman Schultz. Thank you so much.
17: Balance.
0: Later this hour, living on a prayer, the Republicans who don't think they're on a sinking ship. We're back in 90 seconds.
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6: 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Two, When it's time, just say, play Hot Mics on TuneIn. 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
14: New Sensodyne Clinical Repair is absolutely amazing. When your teeth.
0: More than 60 days into the war in Iran, Americans are losing faith in President Trump's leadership. A new poll puts Trump's disapproval rating at 62%, a record in his two terms in office, as Americans struggle to shoulder high gas prices, now at wartime high with $4.45 a gallon. Meanwhile, thousands of travelers are still scrambling there to try to get home after Spirit Airlines announced yesterday it was shutting down effective immediately. We've got reporters in place. They're ready to go over all the latest developments. And we start with MS Now's Laura Haefeli from Greenwich, Connecticut, where the drivers are seeing much higher than average prices. So what have you been hearing, Laura, from the drivers today?
15: Well, Alex, I've been here all day speaking to so many different drivers, and the overall feeling is frustration. I want to give you a little bit of context. We're along a highway here in Connecticut that feeds into New York City, but in the other direction heads towards New England. So we're speaking to people from Massachusetts, New Hampshire, New York, New Jersey, Connecticut. Some are supportive of President Trump and think that gas prices will eventually go down. The vast majority are frustrated, saying all they're seeing is prices go up. There's another interesting aspect of this parking lot here. We've got gas guzzlers over here. And if we turn this way, we've got people relying on electric vehicles who right now are feeling very happy that they do. Take a listen.
18: I don't know what his plan is. I'm not particularly happy with the gas prices. I'm certainly not because, you know, we got put into a war that was not necessary in the first place. But who knows what their plan is? I can't say confidently that I believe that they're going to go down based on how this presidency has gone so far.
19: I have no idea. I'm completely unfazed by gas prices because of the electric vehicle that we own. We got the Tesla a while ago, and I think the convenience of not going to the gas station is part of it, but I guess we just never really considered that it would be this bad.
15: Just to talk numbers for a second, U.S. gas price average today, $4.45 a gallon. A month ago, $4.09. Connecticut is higher than the national average at $4.52. Sorry about that. So as you can see, there's a real reason why people here are frustrated and they're hoping for the best as we move forward. Alex?
0: Yeah, but I'm glad you focused on that one EV driver, because I was like, yeah, they're making out like bandits right now. Good call. Thank you very much. Let's bring in MS Now senior transportation reporter Josh Einiger with the very latest on the shutting down of Spirit Airlines. So sad that happened, and so suddenly. I mean, there was a little bit of warning, but you heard from flyers who were like, oh, we didn't know this was going to happen. So what new can you tell us about all this?
20: Well, you know, flyers, some passengers who really weren't paying attention didn't know what was going to happen, Alex. But I want to start right now with the toll this has taken on the workers, the employees of Spirit. Somewhere between maybe 13,000, 14,000 and 20,000 people, depending on how you count. There were a lot of people who'd already been furloughed. But we're hearing now from the Association of Flight Attendants, which represents around 5,500 workers from Spirit. You know, when you and I lose a job or lose our health benefits, we have COBRA benefits. They can last up to 18 months, sometimes as long as 36 months. Well, in this case, it's 1 month. So their COBRA is up at the beginning of June. Right now, there's a push by the AFA to try to get the federal government, the Trump administration, to do something to try to back further extensions of COBRA benefits. We're hearing from Spirit employees who are going to have a baby, who don't know how to pay for their health coverage. We're hearing from Spirit families who are dual income. Both spouses were employed by Spirit and now have no income at all. The AFA says even that some of its members have been calling into suicide hotline. So it's really a dire situation in the wreckage of this airline, which was a key player in keeping fares low. And then we get, of course, to the thousands of passengers who are trying to be made whole out of all this. We can actually speak to some of them. They showed up at airports, mostly up and down the East Coast, but across the country as well, only to find empty ticket counters, planes out in the distance on the tarmac sitting abandoned. Here's what some of them had to say.
3: They did not give us any refund. We had to call one of our uncles, so if he can help us pay for the next flight, because we did not have any money. We had to pay $1,600 for the flight for today.
4: It's unfortunate, and they definitely do need to be sued, because people pay their money to be able to go where they want to go. And for you to cancel and not have no type of like backup resources for them or another way for them to get to where they need to go is kind of like, that's messed up.
20: If she wants to sue over this, Alex, she's going to have to take a number. There are going to be long, long lines of creditors trying to get what they can out of the carcass that was Spirit. They are refunding tickets, they say, that were booked on the Spirit website with credit cards. But if you use a third-party service or a credit from a past flight that you had canceled, you might have to literally file with the bankruptcy court to try to get that money back. Alex.
0: Oh, boy. More insult to injury there. Okay, thank you so much. Appreciate that, Josh. MAGA cheerleaders now sitting in the booing section. Aside from the hypocrisy, might this be the start of something huge? Some answers next.
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0: New criticism of the GOP and President Trump by some who once fiercely defended and promoted them. This, as a White House aide tells MS Now, Republicans are bracing themselves for potentially massive losses in November's midterms. Former Representative Marjorie Taylor Greene says the GOP shouldn't be so surprised.
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14: And I say rightfully so. They deserve it. They 100% deserve
16: it. They definitely deserve it. Does the public deserve it? I don't know. But they,
14: yeah, I agree
16: with that.
14: The party
16: definitely deserves it. Yeah.
14: Why am I afraid of Republicans losing? I'm not. I resigned from Congress because I refuse to be a part of and I refuse to support a party that lied to the American people.
0: Let's bring in Vice President of Political Strategy at Crooked Media and President of Vote Save America, Shaniqua McClendon, and political commentator Ashley Pratt Oates. Welcome to both of you. So, Ashley, first, your reaction to those comments. Does it surprise you to hear that kind of condemnation from them? And are they right? Do Republicans deserve the losses they might get in the midterms?
17: Republicans definitely deserve the losses, but it is interesting coming from those two who are the biggest champions of basically Donald Trump hijacking the Republican Party. So, you know, hindsight is always 20/20. But what I will say to that is for the first time since 2010, and this is according to a Fox News poll, voters actually trust Democrats more than Republicans on the handling of the economy. So going into midterms, that does not bode well for Republicans. And this is Donald Trump's mess. Like, gas prices are through the roof. Inflation is out of control. And he promised on day one, the prices of eggs and all groceries were going to start coming down. And instead, again, he has been the one who has caused this mess. So when voters are going to the ballot box, they are voting against Donald Trump and Donald Trump's policies. And again, he is the face of the Republican Party. So this is entirely on him.
0: Shaniqua, the report from this aide on the perspective quietly coming out of the White House, many Republican operatives are still optimistic things could turn around before November. How big of a ship are they trying to turn around? And is it even possible, considering much of what they would need to change is actually core to Trump's agenda?
18: Yeah, I think that the ship is massive, and I don't think they're going to be able to turn that around. As Ashley said, Democrats are now leading on the economy, which is very rare. It's not something we often see. It doesn't matter how bad Republicans are doing. They typically still lead Democrats on the economy, which is not the case now. And again, as Ashley said, Donald Trump was proactive about creating the economy that we're in right now, from tariffs, from the DOGE layoffs, and now the war that we're in Iran. He has literally made prices higher for consumers, and he's made Americans' lives worse. And now there are a lot of Americans saying their lives were better under Joe Biden, which is the opposite, is the opposite of what Donald Trump said to get elected. And as far as Republicans and some of these operatives who are hoping to kind of stem the losses in the midterms, you have a lot of Republicans, leadership, rank and file, who have not tried to hold Donald Trump accountable. And that's why they're in this mess right now. They sealed their fate when he did all of these things that they knew behind the scenes and would say behind the scenes they did not support, but wouldn't publicly do that. And so I think it's probably too late to save themselves in the midterms, especially when you have Donald Trump continuing to talk about a ballroom that costs hundreds of millions of dollars as people go through this.
0: So, Ashley, does that then mean the White House has the unenviable task of preparing Trump to potentially have both houses of Congress in Democrat hands?
17: Yes. And I think that is a very real situation that they are going to have to prepare for. And what does his agenda look like in that situation? So, again, I think it is something they have to brace themselves for and they have to take full responsibility for and learn how to work across the aisle. We've already seen with a Republican-controlled Congress that Trump has issued a slew of executive orders, even though Democrats, you know, were for a long time told by Republicans, Barack Obama is issuing executive orders in order to get things done. But Trump has exceeded what Obama has done. So, again, there's been no real situation here where Republicans come out on top. We have seen Trump, again, issue executive orders to get things done with a Republican-controlled Congress. So what can we expect more of that if Democrats control Congress? When there's a check on his power, I think it's going to be a very dangerous and volatile situation should Republicans lose in the midterms in November. Which, again, I think they should be prepared for that heavy, heavy loss.
0: Well, let me ask you, Ashley, about the new poll on Texas, which shows Democratic State Rep James Tallarico leading both Republicans in the Senate race there, Senator John Cornyn, State Attorney General Ken Paxton. How dire is this race for Republicans? And would a Trump endorsement save the day for the party? Or will those candidates say, yeah, let's no, thanks, maybe not.
17: So honestly, I think if Trump were to endorse either of those candidates, the voters would run in the different direction. I think at this point, if Republicans have any shot, Trump would need to remain out of that race. But I will say, even though the polling is very good and very optimistic, we have seen this type of situation before, and a Texan Democrat has not won a U.S. Senate seat, I believe, since 1988 in that state. So, again, I'm optimistic about it, but it is still a very large race. There's still a lot of time, and it is still an uphill battle. But, again, I think Republicans in this situation, if Trump were to come in, he would make it 10 times worse for them than it is right now, just given his economic dealings and the way things have gone thus far under his presidency.
0: Do you agree with that, Shaniqua? Do you think either Cornyn or Paxton is hoping to get his endorsement?
18: You know, Paxton seems like he still would take it, even after Donald Trump pretty much said that he should get out the race. And then he had these, you know, conditions under which he would do it of passing the SAVE Act, which we know is not going to happen now. You know, I think it's going to be really hard for Democrats to win the state. We have been here before where we've seen great polling. You know, Beto O'Rourke in 2018 got very close, but still not enough to actually do this. But I think these races that have continued to happen are chipping away at Republican stronghold on the state, and it's helped a lot of down ballot candidates. So even if James Tallarico does not make it out of this Senate, you know, come out of this race as a senator, I think it will help a lot of down ballot candidates, which, you know, as we think about the maps for 2030, it will be important to have more Democrats or pro-democracy minded elected officials in the legislature there. And one other thing that is working on James Tallarico's side is you have this really divisive primary on the Republican side, and you have a candidate like him who is talented. And I do think some Republicans who are over Trump and over this divisive primary on the Republican side might be open to voting for James Tallarico. So I'm really interested to see what happens, but it will be very hard to do.
0: Yeah, me too. I'll do it with your help. Shaniqua and Ashley, thank you both. The last Democrat district standing in one state. We're going to take you there to hear what people fear most. Next.
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10: Today, new reaction to the widening redistricting battle across the nation after a stunning decision by the Supreme Court against the Voting Rights Act. In Tennessee, on Tuesday, the state lawmakers are considering a new congressional map that could get rid of the only Democratic-controlled and majority black district. One pastor telling his congregation it is time to stand up for change.
11: If you want high inflation and high gas prices, if you want more cuts to social programs, don't do anything. But for those of us who want an America better than the one promised by those who said they were going to make America great again, this is our time to speak up.
10: For more, let's bring in MS Now reporter Namdi Agwanmu from Memphis, Tennessee. So, Namdi, how are the Tennesseans seeing this ahead of the midterms?
12: Well, as you just sort of saw from the pastor of the church behind me, Mississippi Boulevard Christian Church, they want to see a response. There's a lot of frustration to this ongoing effort to redraw maps in a way that could target the district I'm in now. Of the 9 districts in this state, there's only one that's democratically held. There's only one that's predominantly black. And the people we've spoken to here are fearful that the effort to sort of carve this district can make it hard for them to get their voices heard. Alex, I want you to remember, there of every single black member of Congress that's ever gone come here from Tennessee has been elected from this district. So the people I've spoken to just say they think there's going to be a higher bar to achieve that again if this redistricting is successful. I want to play you portions of my interviews with some churchgoers. We caught them on their way in. Take a listen.
13: It's wrong. And if you're doing it just for purposes of denial of representation of a certain people, and that goes both ways. It may make it harder temporarily, but we have always been a people that know how to adapt.
14: Well, if we have a gerrymandered district and it just so happens to disenfranchise, historically disenfranchised communities, it's okay as long as it's not intentional. And that misunderstands all of racism in the 21st century going back to the middle of the 20th century, right? We just can't be quiet about this. We got to fight. Even if it's a losing battle, we still have to make sure our voices are heard.
12: And that really is the sentiment of what we've been hearing. Even if it's an uphill battle, considering the Republican-controlled legislature here, people want to see a fight. The way that fight's going to look, at least on one hand, is the form of a big demonstration on Tuesday outside of the state capitol as that special session is underway. We're expecting hundreds of Democratic voters to go outside and make their voices heard, Alex.
10: Okay. I'm glad they'll be doing that. Thank you very much, Namdi Agwanmu, for that. Eddie Glaude joins me now. MS Now political analyst, author, and Princeton University professor. So, Eddie, is this the immediate effect of the Supreme Court ruling? This lone Democrat district in an entire state gets wiped off the map, potentially?
15: It seems that way. The evidence seems to be clear.

0: that as soon as the decision was rendered, we saw Louisiana, the governor issued a state of emergency. We saw the state of Mississippi, Alabama, Tennessee, across the South. Of course, Florida has already done it, or is doing it. Texas has already done it. So it seems the evidence suggests that you know, this gerrymandering war, Alex, is in fact happening on the backs of black and brown voters.
1: Hmm. A Times report today, Eddie, says this is a clash over the reality of racism. The court majority saying there must be proof a racial group was intentionally disadvantaged. The dissent saying that's well nigh impossible. But does this put on full display an issue that African Americans in particular have faced since the beginning of time, carrying the burden of proving the intent of bad actors?
0: Absolutely. In so many ways, people cannot believe what we're saying is happening to us, Alex, because to believe what we're saying is to, in some ways, confront who you are. So we can't say that we're experiencing structural racism. We can't say that the society is organized in such a way that it values certain people over others because of the color of their skin, because that would call all of our values into question. So either we're deluded, or we're not describing the situation correctly. Let's be very clear. Partisan gerrymandering is functioning as a racial dog whistle for Republicans. Mm. Because if it was just simply the case about partisan kind of bickering, as it were, we wouldn't have the history that we have around the Voting Rights Act. This is not, shall we say, Alex, this is not just the result of the Calais v. Louisiana case. This goes back to the challenge in 1966 in South Carolina v. Katzenbach. It goes back to Mobile v. Bolden in 1980, which led to Congress having to pass legislation in 1982. There's been an ongoing challenge to the Voting Rights Act, and we have to understand the motivation behind that challenge then and the motivation behind this decision now.
1: Let's take a listen to how former Obama administration Attorney General Eric Holder explains the ruling. Here it is.
2: We're not going to take this tool away from you when it comes to racial gerrymandering, but it's okay. If you engage in partisan gerrymandering, that affects every American. That allows politicians to pick their voters as opposed to American citizens choosing who their representatives ought to be. So this isn't just a black thing. This isn't just a Hispanic thing. This is also something that ought to concern every American.
1: Are Democrats sending the right message, though, when the ruling's impact on voters of color is emphasized?
0: You know, Alex, of course, you would ask that question. You know, the consultants tell us that we can't speak specifically about racial matters without kind of facing the fear that we would alienate certain independent white voters. But it seems to me that this effort to kind of generalize it to the public at large risks in so many ways accelerating this second lost cause. We need to name the devil that has us by the throat. We need to call it out for what it is. Now, I think Attorney General Holder is right that we're engaged in a race to the bottom, that there's this kind of will to power that we see in our politics in this moment. But we have to understand that this is directly related to the idea among certain MAGA folk that this country must remain a white republic. It's connected to great replacement theory. It's bound up with the immigration policy, right? We have to understand how white nationalist ideology is driving this. This is not just simply about Trump and Republican politics or MAGA politics. This has something to do with a conception of the country that's being enacted right in front of our very eyes, and we need to name it for what it is. We got to call the devil for what it is, the devil that has us by the throat.
1: Thank you, my friend, Professor. I love it when you teach. Thank you so much. Appreciate your time. What to expect this week in the Jeffrey Epstein case? A new conversation on Capitol Hill next.
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1: New today, the Department of Justice defending its decision to indict former FBI Director James Comey. The DOJ claims Comey was threatening President Trump when he posted this image of seashells arranged in the numbers 8647. The case is facing backlash, with some calling it the latest stop on Trump's retribution campaign. The acting attorney general pushing back today.
2: You prove intent with witnesses. You prove intent with documents, with materials. So again, this is not just about a single Instagram post. This is about a body of evidence that the grand jury collected over the series of about 11 months. That evidence was presented to the grand jury. And it's not the government. It's not the Department of Justice. It's not Todd Blanche that returned an indictment against James Comey. It's a grand jury.
1: Joining me now is Dave Ehrenberg, former state attorney for Palm Beach County, Florida, and a good friend to us. So how do you assess the legitimacy of this case? I mean, it did pass the grand jury test, right? I mean, I know they say you can, you know, indict a ham sandwich, but is there actually enough evidence for a conviction?
8: No. Alex, good to be back with you. They say that and a grand jury can indict a ham sandwich. This is the ham sandwich, but there is no likelihood of success at trial. That's why I believe a judge is going to throw this out before it ever gets to a jury. There's no reasonable likelihood of getting a conviction beyond a reasonable doubt. And there's evidence of selective prosecution and vindictive prosecution. Expect Trump's own words from social media about Comey to come back to haunt him. Plus, they tried prosecuting him before and were unsuccessful. This is going to be the same. It's going to end up in humiliation for the prosecutors, egg on their face. But at least in the short term, Trump gets what he wants. He gets Comey having to be fingerprinted, having to hire lawyers and go through this whole thing yet again.
1: Yeah. Okay. Then let me pivot and ask you about the New York Times report on Jeffrey Epstein's possible suicide note, which has been sealed from public view after being discovered reportedly by his cellmate weeks before his death. Now, we should note the DOJ and the Times neither have seen or authenticated this note. But if it is true, how unusual is it for a piece of evidence to be hidden from the public for this long? What, like 7 years? And what would it take to get it unsealed?
8: Well, I do expect that it will be unsealed. And the reason why it was kept hidden was because it got tangled up with the criminal case involving Epstein's former cellmate, the one who discovered his initial suicide attempt. And you can tell, by the way, I'm speaking, is that I'm one of the small minority of Americans who believe that Jeffrey Epstein committed suicide. And I think the suicide note is further proof of that. Plus, there were no defensive wounds on him, no strangers' DNA or other evidence that they were in the cell with him, nothing under the fingernails. And he was found with all these bed sheets that he had accumulated over time to commit suicide. He had tried once before. He did it again. Now, I know I'm in the small minority on that, but I think this suicide note gives more evidence that, yes, this is what he was planning to do. But as far as why it took 7 years, this whole investigation was mishandled, and it did get messed up with the case against his cellmate. Mm-hmm.
1: I have time to ask you one question. Pam Bondi, May 29, she'll be testifying. What's the one question you would ask her?
8: I still want to know who the co-conspirators are and whether there's anyone else involved, or was Jeffrey Epstein just trafficking these girls to himself? That's the biggest question that I still have. But I think Todd Blanche knows the most, not Pam Bondi.
1: Interesting. That is a great question, by the way. Thank you, Dave Ehrenberg. We'll see you again soon. And that's going to do it for me on this edition of Alex Witt Reports. We're back next Saturday and Sunday, 1 p.m. Eastern. Deadline White House weekend coming your way next.
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7: They do seem to be making an extraordinary profit from Trump's second term. Bloomberg reports this, quote, the U.S. Air Force agreed to buy an undisclosed number of interceptor drones from a company backed by Donald Trump's sons. According to the firm, quote, rather than pursuing an initial public offering, PowerS is planning to merge with Aris Greenway Holdings, a golf course operator backed by the Trumps. That already has a NASDAQ listing. That's according to an announcement earlier this year. And this isn't even the first drone company investment this year for Eric Trump, by the way. And it's just one example from the growing list of eyebrow-raising business ventures for Trump's sons, quietly capitalizing on massive deals with their father's administration. Financial Times reports this, quote, a shell company backed by Donald Trump Jr. and Eric Trump has agreed to merge with a critical minerals group that last year secured up to $1.6 billion in U.S. government support to mine tungsten in Kazakhstan. The brothers bought into construction group Skyline Builders in August, taking stakes through a special purpose vehicle run by a subsidiary of Dominari Securities. That's according to three people familiar with that deal. The size of their investment was not disclosed, end quote. Joining our coverage is Daniel Sherman. He is the president and CEO of Citizens for Responsibility and Ethics in Washington, joining me and Donald, Angelo, and Mara are still with us. Take me through what we even know about the conflicts and where conflicts and norm busting rub up against potential violations of law, Donald.
9: What we know is that while regular folks are struggling with the rising cost of groceries, gas, and housing, as well as other everyday items, the Trumps have had the most lucrative year of their lives, profiting off the presidency. We know they've made billions in the last 15 months. We know, according to reporting from Forbes, that last year was the most lucrative year of the president's life. But one of the gaps in the law as it stands right now is that the president's adult sons do not have to file financial disclosure statements, nor are they barred from engaging in foreign deals. And so there's a lot that the public does not know about how much money they're making, who they're in business with. This president, likes to call himself the president of peace, which leads, I think, a lot of us to wonder how come his sons keep finding ways to profit from war. But we really don't have a ton of details because they're not required to disclose a lot of information.
7: The portrait of Trump's sons and their business deals and the grift is amazing. And the timelines are pretty disturbing. They sync up not just to his reelection 15 months ago, but to the beginning of the war.
10: Well, it also raises the obvious question, which is, as the president is engaging in wars that have only detrimental impacts, not only on the people who we're dropping bombs on, but on America as a country, on our alliances, on our economy. What is motivating him to continue this behavior? What role does grift and corruption play in that? We really don't know because we don't have full disclosure into these deals. We don't have really any disclosure into these deals. It's also just doubly tragic that our tax dollars are going to this grift. I mean, the American people are being stolen from by the Trump family. They were supposed to come to drain the swamp. Instead, they are now acting as kleptocrats. And then to add more tragedy to that, this is going to warfare to drop bombs on other countries, in ways that, by the way, we've never had less transparency into how warfare is being waged by the United States. And I just think, back to the other segment that we had a few moments ago, once people in Trump's base have one point of concern, maybe something isn't right on the Epstein files, maybe they went to the gas pump and it was just too expensive. They start to pull a string and you start to see things differently. You start to ask questions about everything else. And I think that is why the base is unraveling. But I think the question then becomes, how do you actually build a small D Democratic coalition to restore our nation's democracy, multiracial democracy, the norms that this president has blown through and destroyed? With the aid of the Supreme Court, by the way, and a do-nothing Congress. So we have so much work to do. It's great that the coalition of Americans for whom this is no longer acceptable is growing. But the question is, how do you organize against a White House that is determined to siphon every bit of power for itself and its own benefit and also now profit? I mean, we're getting the Trump sons are getting these deals while Americans are losing health care. We're being told there's no money for health care. There's no money for child care like in other Western countries. Women are dying because they don't have access to abortion anymore. And this is the priority.
7: So, Angelo, sort of back to the power of this reporting and Cruz's work on this. I mean, people hate corruption. And it'll take a sociologist or anthropologist to explain why it didn't bother them in Trump 1.0 when all the foreign governments had to have parties in blocks of room at Trump's first hotel. Maybe it's because gas wasn't going up every day and he wasn't starting forever wars. But the voters hate this. And it is really structurally relevant to how Orban is ultimately thrown out after 16 years. What do you make of the public sort of finally paying attention to how fat and happy the Trump kids are getting off daddy's second term?
11: I think there's a couple of things happening at the same time. One is that it's not just the Trump kids. right? The corruption is so expansive that it expands out to, you know, if you are an ally or you can pay the right amount of money, you're more likely to get a pardon. If you're a gigantic company and you have business before for the administration, you know, you hire the right lobbyists, and they'll put some pressure on the FTC and the DOJ. The Wall Street Journal reported on this to make sure that you get a smooth run, right? I mean, there's all these real examples of pressure out in public. They're constantly using the FCC to threaten businesses to control their conversations. And that's where the tie with Orban is that everybody has a line. I mean, everybody does. Everybody has a limit to what they're willing to tolerate. You know, if you're standing online and somebody cuts you, you might not say anything, but you're going to feel it. Now, if then they bring in 10 of their friends, eventually you're going to say something. It's just it's a natural thing. People just don't like it, as you know. It's really basic. And what Trump has basically done, and this is where the tie-in is with the first conversation we had, is that it's exceptional in the speed. You know, Orban was 16 years. It didn't just get to the end all of a sudden overnight. Trump is speed running, not just authoritarianism and, you know, crashing poll numbers, but he's also speed running, transforming the country into something that, you know, it is kleptocratic, is deeply corrupt. And so it's hard for people to ignore it. And then the part where they or his own people start to question it is that the ecosystem that they're a part of, the Megyn Kellys of the world, the Tucker Carlsons, the people that typically are carrying water for Trump, are out there when they are, you know, sort of criticizing Trump. They're also making references either explicitly or sort of, you know, referencing this level of corruption because it's one vector of attack. They're opening that keyhole view for the supporters to say, oh, no, wait, I don't like this. And the thing that ties it all together is the economy. Now, if people thought their futures were bright and that the economy was stable and, you know, and they, Trump had their best interest, they might be willing to change what their threshold is for what they're willing to tolerate. But that's just not the case right now. When they look ahead, they see something darker. And then when they look to the side, they see Trump, his family, and a lot of his friends literally pickpocketing them or figuratively pickpocketing them, getting themselves richer while their futures get worse. And so he doesn't have the thing protecting him anymore, that right-wing media ecosystem that's helping create that veneer and polishing up the turd that he's created. And then the effect is he's actually getting worse, the corruption, not better. And so it's hard for people to ignore it.
7: Donald Trump has taken a plane. He carries around a little photocopy picture, color copy of a gold ballroom. His sons are enriching themselves. The pardons are for sale. I mean, what is undoing this? What does sort of a reform agenda look like?
9: Well, I think the first part of a reform agenda has to be the American public. And as Angelo said, I think the American public are increasingly alarmed that it's not just influence seekers putting money in the president's pocket, but the president and his sons are literally putting their hands in Americans' pocket, whether it's suing the IRS for $10 billion or investing in this drone company that has government contracts. But I think the next step beyond the public is their elected representatives in Congress. As was mentioned earlier in the segment, the Trump administration could not pull this off if Congress was not complicit in the grift. They're not profiting, but they are allowing it to happen in plain sight. If Congress had asserted itself and asked tougher questions when we entered into this war of choice, maybe we would know how the Trump sons were profiting off of it. If Congress was doing real oversight over the myriad ways that this president has his hands in the American people's pocket, there would be an opportunity for oversight, and then there would be an opportunity for reform. And so there are some basic things, again, like forcing the president's adult sons to file financial disclosure statements, comply with the emoluments clauses of the Constitution, and things like that. But these are tools that Congress could assert right now, and they're not. And so I think the combination of an angry public pushing a complacent Congress is how we get to reform.
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32: I don't want to brag, but, you know, they've said this about a lot of things. No other president could do some of this I'm doing. No other president.
7: It is an understatement to say that Donald Trump is no stranger to self-aggrandizement, but lately his policy priorities have taken egomania to a pathological level that's invited questions about his mental fitness from his one-time allies. There's his insistence on his $400 million ballroom. He's got the whole cabinet saying off that song sheet. There's his plan for that 250-foot arch. He's going to put his face on our passports. Everywhere we go, we'll have to show our picture and his. He's going to put his signature on our currency and our money. Unsurprisingly, Donald Trump's me, me, me everywhere approach to being the president of the United States of America right now isn't helping him at all. It isn't getting rave reviews from any voters, not even his own, who are increasingly feeling the squeeze of Donald Trump's economic damage, largely brought about by the war in Iran. Just 28% of Americans support Donald Trump's plan to build himself a gilded ballroom. 21% of Americans support his plan to build a gold-adorned, angel-adorned arch, a big one. And 12% of all Americans support putting Donald Trump's signature on our money. But that feedback loop, that thermometer, that way to test how your policies and ideas and priorities sound with the American people, that thing that might deter any other normal president to not do those things for reasons that we'll debate here over the next hour and days and weeks, they don't seem to matter. They don't resonate with Donald Trump. An alarming new piece of reporting in The Atlantic offers some clues as to why that is. It warns us that Trump's major focus for his second term is leaving his mark on America, no matter the toll on the rest of us and whether or not any of us wants to be marked with Donald Trump's face or signature or structures. The Atlantic writes this, quote, "The tendency to self-aggrandize is as fundamental a feature of Trump as his sculpted hair and overlong red ties. But it has become even more important in setting his priorities and steering his actions as he hurtles through his final term in office. He no longer has to worry about the judgment of voters and can instead focus on what he's decided really matters, ascending to become one of history's so-called great men and leaving an enduring and in many cases physical imprint. The result, at least so far, has cost many lives and billions of dollars, damaged the world economy, strained already fragile alliances, and cratered the president's standing with the public. But those around him cast his new focus as a liberation. Quote, he is unburdened by political concerns and is able to do what is truly right rather than what is in his best political interests, the administration told us. Quote, hence the decision to strike Iran, end quote. For Trump, the costs have been outweighed by what he views as the opportunity before him, a chance to transform the world in a manner that few historical figures have ever even approached. A second Trump confidant summarized bluntly, quote, he's clearly in his I don't give an F mood. Staff writer at The Atlantic and a contributor to The Atlantic Daily Newsletter, Tom Nichols, he's a professor emeritus of national security affairs at the U.S. Naval War College. Also joining us, Protect Democracy Executive Director Ian Bassin. Ian, your take on this sort of collision of reporting, that these things that really do read like they're fake because they're so asinine and I guess more importantly unpopular, are where the president's focus is. He carries around his little picture of the gilded ballroom the way normal people carry around pictures of their kids.
0: So, you know, we are having no kings protests around the country, but we may need no emperors protests because Trump is behaving like one. And as you point out, the American people are responding as they should, which is with a complete distaste for this. You know, the irony is that, you know, it's talked about that one of the most effective political ads Trump ran in 2024 was the ad that said Kamala Harris was for they, them, and Trump was for you. But as with everything Trump, it always is a misguided projection, because Trump has always been about me, Donald Trump. And we're seeing that now in his I don't give an F whether people know it or not phase.
7: You mentioned the No Kings protests. 53% of Americans associate as part of the No Kings movement. It is bigger, almost twice the number of people who approve of Donald Trump's performance on, you know, name your issue, the economy, immigration, foreign policy. What does it make that he's now sort of grabbed the king thing? He tweeted out a picture of himself with King Charles yesterday and said two kings. He's riding the most unpopular trait about him with his own political coalition. What does that portend, Ian?
0: Well, I mean, there's two plausible ways of understanding it, and both are probably true. One is that there's something deeply defective about his personality, which I think we've known to be true. The second is that he thinks that the laws of political gravity don't apply to him because he's not really planning on honoring the American voters' will when it comes to the midterm elections, just as he didn't honor the American voters' will when it came to 2020. In fact, he never has. And this is where I think the data that you point out about the breadth and size of the No Kings movement is so important, because Donald Trump has never allowed an American election to simply take place while honoring the will of the voters. He tries at every stage to deceive, as we've said, to deceive, disrupt, and deny, to deceive people about whether or not they can trust the system, to try to disrupt the system, to tilt the playing field in his advantage, as other, you know, strong men around the world who he admires have done, and then to deny the results. And ultimately, the American people and our system has been incredibly resilient against that. We've survived it each time he has tried. We will survive it again, but it will not just be on the backs of lawyers going into court and litigating and legislators fighting this and brave election officials standing up and doing the right thing. It also will depend on the American people coming out en masse to exercise their rights in a democracy and voting and not allowing themselves to be intimidated. And ultimately, if there is an attempt to deny the rightful and lawful outcome of the election, of the American people following the lead of the people of Minnesota and Minneapolis and saying, we will simply not abide this sort of authoritarian takeover of our country, and we will stand in the streets and make it impossible to proceed along those authoritarian lines. And that's the credit of what the No Kings movement has done to this point, has given us the foundation of being able to do that if we need to come the midterm elections.
7: When you see the autocratic practices building a, you know, kind of ballroom that would make Putin jealous, and seemingly not caring that that is the parallel, the modern parallel, putting your face and your name on everything. What is your sense, sort of take me from the laughable, you know, it's certainly mockable, it telegraphs such flagrant insecurity and narcissism, but to the ominous in terms of where this is heading.
1: Yeah, and I'm glad you've raised that, because I worry that we are underreacting to the fact that the president of the United States is a deeply emotionally unstable person. There is something wrong with him. This is not just, you know, a guy whose ego is getting the best of him. He is a deeply disordered person. And it just bears repeating, you know, Nicole, you pointed out he carries around pictures of his golden ballroom. He also carries around the codes to 1,500 strategic nuclear weapons. He's the commander-in-chief of the United States Armed Forces. He's the president. And like every president, he is the most powerful man in the world. And frankly, the things he's doing and the things he wants to do are completely bonkers. And we have all been shouted down into saying against saying so, because about 25% of the American public simply shrieks in anger if you point any of these things out. These are the same people that if you tried to put Barack Obama's name on an elementary school, they'd have an aneurysm. But they have, and I think part of the reason that they shout down their critics about this is because they know that this is lunacy. They know that he's surrounded by gutless sycophants who know how completely off the rails he is, but have nowhere to go and aren't going to stop him because, you know, think about it. If you're somebody like Pete Hegseth, once you're no longer Secretary of Defense, what are you? You're a washed up TV host. And so we've all kind of gotten used to sort of, you know, rolling our eyes and saying, boy, that's really crazy stuff. It's worse than that, because it does suggest that there are no limits to what he will try. I mean, this is somebody who has demolished a chunk of the White House because he felt like it and no one stopped him. And I think we, you know, we can focus all day long about the various defects of Donald Trump's personality. They're evident. They've been evident for a good part of his life, and they're getting much worse now. But the fact of the matter is, no one's stopping him. Not the Republicans. The Democrats, I think, are doing some of what they can do, but I think they've been underreacting to this. And the American public, which, again, has been kind of just ground down by this fire hose of lunacy.
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34: I'm doing a ballroom now.
27: I've been with the astronauts. I've been with contractors because we're trying to get the ballroom built.
35: Just like we're ahead of schedule on the ballroom, in a much bigger way, we're ahead of schedule with the rent.
7: There's a piece of me that's like, pad the walls, take the phone, give him his effing ballroom, Ian. I mean, like we have never heard him talk. I mean, did you see all the words on the back of that piece of paper in the first clip? Like, there are meetings about the ballroom. There is an ability to focus on the ballroom. There is a message on the ballroom. There is a cognizance of the global presence of ballrooms. Imagine, like now do poverty. Then do peace, then try NATO. And how about economic prosperity for the poor? I mean, I have never seen him. I've covered him every day, and they'll study my brain when I'm dead for 10 years. I have never seen him focus on anything like he's focused on the ballroom.
0: I think you hit on something as a former advisor to a president, which is free political advice for him, which is the ballroom is deeply unpopular. But if he made it a padded room, it might all of a sudden skyrocket in popularity. And look, I mean, you know, this funny stuff is actually quite serious. As we were talking about before the break, mockery is a really, really important and powerful political tool. There's a wonderful book by one of the organizers of the Serbian movement, Opcor, that toppled Slobodan Milosevic, Serge Popovich. His book is called Blueprint for Revolution, and it's all about how mockery has been effectively used against these sort of autocratic leaders all over the world to great effect. And I think we've been seeing it here. If you think about the people in the inflatable dinosaur costumes who are out there protesting, you know, sort of ISIS atrocities, it makes it very hard for, you know, sort of militarized strongman forces to be feared and taken seriously when they're being mocked in that way. And I think, you know, that's the proper way to respond to some of this, as we're doing here. I couldn't help but notice when Trump was holding up those pictures of his golden arches, his big arch, of the scene in Spinal Tap, you know, when Christopher Guest and David St. Hubbins want a gigantic Stonehenge, but they can't tell how to write the word inches and feet properly. And so they end up with a giant Stonehenge that's only about, you know, 12 inches tall. And I think that's what Trump is going to get, because as Ben Wittes of Lawfare, I think, you know, unforgettably coined, Trump is malevolence tempered by incompetence. What he may end up getting in the long run of history is an arch that he's holding in his hands that's just about that big, that gets trampled by the marching feet of democracy.
7: He's now talked about the ballroom with more seriousness, more planning, more, you know, things on paper waving around than he's talked about the war.
0: Yeah, well, I think Senator John Ossoff put up recently a really effective campaign ad that I think quite seriously makes the important point that what we are spending money on in this country under President Donald Trump is $25 billion on an ill-conceived war of choice in Iran, on this ballroom that either is being paid for by taxpayers, as we now learn, or else by sort of the corrupt contributions of people trying to, you know, line the pockets of Trump and his family in some way. And what we are not spending money on is helping people afford medicine, helping people afford healthcare. In fact, we're allowing those benefits to be cut. This is a president who came to office promising that he would help people with the increasing cost of living and is doing nothing about the walls in which the American people need to live, and is doing everything about a gilded ballroom in which he wants to fet his billionaire partners and donors. And I think at the end of the day, that is the serious decision for the American people to make in November, which is whether that is a course they want to continue on, because that is the course that the Republican Party right now is abetting, or whether we want to change course and get back in the business of supporting the American people.
7: You know, the other projects, if it's ballroom, you know, for 500, it's, you know, prosecuting your enemies for 200. And the obsession, the absolute obsession with manufacturing crimes to take before grand juries and one-sided presentations of something Jonathan Turley described as making up a crime in an op-ed yesterday, Tom Nichols. I mean, this is the whole poo-poo platter of authoritarian, sort of crack tin pot dictator. I don't know if it's fair to authoritarians to call this all authoritarian conduct, but certainly the full-fledged dictator that the three top generals warned about in the last term.
1: And the real worry here is that people have gotten used to it and they're not taking it seriously. They, you know, we laugh at the ballroom, we laugh at the arch. You know, the war in Iran and the ballroom are the same thing. They are both monuments to Donald Trump's vanity. We didn't go into Iran because there was a pressing national security need. The people around him have, you can see them, you know, sweating bullets trying to explain why it was necessary. But in fact, Donald Trump thought he was going to be the great liberator and get another statue somewhere. The ballroom, the arch, the war. And I worry that too many people have said, well, you know, it's not that important. It's just how it is. It seems like the only thing that's breaking through is that all of this craziness has raised the cost of living and gas prices. But, you know, the message needs to be that this is destructive not only to your way of life, which, you know, it is, and to your pocketbook and to your household, but that a deeply disturbed human, this is not normal.
7: There are new accusations about Donald Trump's Justice Department and its case against the Southern Poverty Law Center and the pressure it allegedly put on the prosecutors to bring that case. We'll tell you about that next.
2: Some people say that TalkSport is possessed by the Premier League, but that's just not cricket. 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TalkSport's the brassiest, boldest, best soccer and sports opinion anywhere in the known universe. 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
10: There are serious concerns within the Department of Justice over the case brought against the Southern Poverty Law Center for their use of paid informants to infiltrate hate groups. That's according to a description of a whistleblower account obtained exclusively by my colleague Ken Delanian. From his reporting, quote, a senior Trump administration Justice Department official ordered federal prosecutors in Alabama to, quote, rush through a controversial indictment of the Southern Poverty Law Center, despite concerns about the strength of the case. The Justice Department did not respond to requests for comment. Members of Congress who received that whistleblower complaint are now demanding answers from the U.S. Attorney's Office in the Middle District of Alabama. They're requesting that they turn over records involving the case, as well as records of their own office's own use of the Southern Poverty Law Center's informants. Congressman Jamie Raskin writes this to the prosecutor accused of rushing the indictment. Quote, DOJ's exercise in gaslighting by indictment requires America to bury its head in the sand and pretend the Southern Poverty Law Center's payments to infiltrate white nationalist groups were meant to support them, despite evidence to the contrary presented in this charging document. Joining our coverage and conversation, Justice and Intelligence reporter Ken Delanian, the reporter byline on that reporting. The Rev. Al and Tim are still here. Ken, this is remarkable. Tell us what we know about the whistleblower account.
11: Well, Nicole, it's interesting. My understanding and our reporting is that this kind of thing has happened a lot, actually, at the Justice Department during the Trump administration. In this case, we're getting a glimpse of the mechanics of it. You had a U.S. attorney's office in Alabama filled with career prosecutors and FBI agents. They've been investigating this case for some time. Apparently, there were concerns about whether to move forward with it for obvious reasons. Many, many independent legal experts have looked at this case and said it's not going to pass muster, in part because the Southern Poverty Law Center for years has worked with the FBI and the Justice Department and has passed on information gleaned from these informants about these hate groups. And so there were concerns within the office. And what happened was, according to this whistleblower account, a man named Akash Singh, who's an associate attorney general, who is known inside the Justice Department as Todd Blanche's enforcer, essentially, called up folks at the U.S. Attorney's Office in the Middle District of Alabama and pressured them to move forward, again, according to this whistleblower account. And Singh has done this a lot, according to our reporting and the reporting of others. There's a really interesting profile of him in Bloomberg News, where he is openly known as the enforcer. He's the, if you're Todd Blanche or Pam Bondi before him, and you're at Main Justice, and you want U.S. attorney's offices to do the bidding of Donald Trump, you need people to make that happen. There's a mechanics process to all this. And Akash Singh is one of those people that is not a household name, a young

0: former prosecutor and former Republican Senate staffer who is making this happen, who is making the pulling the levers of power, putting pressure on these U.S. attorney's offices to do what Donald Trump wants. And in this case, according to the whistleblower account, he did that with the Middle District of Alabama. And, you know, you have a U.S. attorney there who's an acting U.S. attorney who's not Senate confirmed. And so that gives main justice greater leverage over that. And we've seen time and again that people who resist these kinds of directives from main justice, they are pushed out of the way or fired. And so, again, this is happening time and again. And in this case, we got a glimpse of it through a whistleblower account sent to Congress, Nicole.
1: Kendallanian, what is the state of whistleblower protections right now in the second Trump term?
0: Well, it's interesting, you know, Jared Wise, who is a former J6 defendant and who actually worked for a time at the FBI under the Trump administration, is no longer there. He posted on X above of my post of my story that there should be a leak investigation into this whistleblower. And that seemed to have gotten a lot of support within MAGA world. I don't think the protections for whistleblowers are very strong right now. People are taking a lot of risk by doing this. And there are a lot of, from our understanding, there are many, many leaks investigations and insider threat investigations, they call them, within the FBI, when there are stories that the Justice Department and the FBI don't like. Now, thankfully, we all have encryption. We have methods that we use to communicate with sources, and so does Congress, to try to avoid the prying eyes of people who want to expose our sources. But it's a disquieting time to do this kind of work on our end, and it's a very perilous time for people who want to blow the whistle on what they see as wrongdoing inside the Justice Department.
1: Kendallanian, are you able to connect the dots to Todd Blanche's very public campaign to be made the permanent attorney general and these Russian indictments?
0: Oh, 100%. His aides are not even really making a secret of this. I mean, they're boasting about it, that Todd Blanche has more effectively juiced these cases that Donald Trump wants, whether it's this one or whether it's the Comey indictment or, you know, there's an investigation of Cassidy Hutchinson that we're still waiting to see what's happening with that investigation of John Brennan. Todd Blanche has been, you know, he brought in Joe DeGeneva to help breathe new life into that grand conspiracy investigation that's being run down in South Florida, the premise of which is so fantastical when you say it, it just sounds bananas, that the idea that FBI agents and Justice Department officials going back to the Mueller investigation have been conspiring to break the law to deprive Donald Trump of his civil rights by investigating him and framing him, in this view, on all these various investigations and charges. And then it's all knitted together in a grand conspiracy. That's the premise. They have actual FBI agents and career prosecutors working on this investigation. And Todd Blanche is trying to push it forward because he knows that's what Donald Trump wants. He's been very intentional about that. It's part of an audition to become the permanent attorney general. But the thing about Todd Blanche's situation is, under the Vacancies Act, because he was the first assistant and he's been previously Senate confirmed, he can stay in the acting role for 210 days. And he can stay as long as his nomination, if Donald Trump nominates him, he can stay as long as that nomination is pending before the Senate. So he may be the acting attorney general for some time, Nicole.
1: I don't know if that's terrible news that he may never get the top job he's so obviously gunning for, or great news for him that he gets to keep doing what he's doing. Can you stick around? I mean, I think the other side of this is that there is a reaction, right, to only pandering to an audience of one. All the calls are coming from deep inside the MAGA coalition. The week started with Jonathan Turley attacking the Comey indictment. Joe Rogan has also weighed in on that. I want to show you that and bring Tim and the Rev in on this conversation on the other side of a break.
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14: It's nuts. Like, you're going after someone for something that's just silly.
15: It's 86-47
14: is get rid of 47.
16: Right.
17: Free speech.
14: But it's just like arresting a guy for that is nuts.
16: Comey, don't play that.
14: Yeah. I mean, it's one thing, like, if you have, like, a photo of him, like an AI, you post an AI photo of him dead, you know, with bullet holes in him, like, wouldn't that be nice?
16: Yeah.
18: Yes, but also.
14: But even that.
18: Even that's okay.
14: Yeah. Well, the Secret Service would visit
18: you. Not as an FBI director.
14: Right, but he's a former FBI director, so he's a private citizen at that point. He'd already left the office.
16: Oh. It's crazy. Trump can take a shot, but not a joke.
18: It's just retaliation for going after Trump?
14: Well, it is, but it's like they're just looking for any reason. But it just doesn't seem, it seems like there should be other reasons. Like, if the guy really was dirty, you should have something on him other than this seashell picture.
18: Yeah, it's not. It's not.
1: 3 million people saw that, and I guess that makes it news. But Tim, these guys can't come up with any reason for the indictment of Jim Comey. That's sort of incredible.
19: Yeah. Well, of course not, because it's a preposterous indictment. I mean, he's indicting him over a seashell meme, and Trump said to Caitlin Collins, I guess earlier this week, that he felt like he was probably in danger by the meme. I mean, it's embarrassing, and it's also humiliating for Trump to, like, act. I mean, if he's actually scared by the meme, that's really humiliating, and to pretend like he's scared is equally so. My reaction to the Rogan clip, you know, on a lot of this stuff, I'm happy that these guys are speaking out, and I give them a little bit of grace because whatever. What are we going to do otherwise besides try to win more people over? This is a specific one, though. I would like for him to be more mad. You know, and for Rogan and for some of these guys, the free speech point was one of the central things that they went at Democrats about. They did not like cancel culture. They did not like the way that the tech monopolies were getting involved in censoring various opinions about COVID or elsewhere. And it's like Donald Trump is trying to jail somebody for posting a seashell meme. He's trying to, like, he intends to put him into jail. And I would think that the people who backed Trump on the basis of free speech could not just be criticizing him about that, but be really mad and angry and be like, how dare you do this after we backed you? And so I don't know. I think at some level, there's still like Trump gets graded on a curve with these folks, and they still are like, he's not really, you know, they don't take it as seriously as they should. But it's better than the alternative, I guess.
1: I mean, it turns out that they don't really care about free speech for anyone but themselves.
17: I also would add to that, that I would be insulted that he thinks I'm that stupid. To say that you're looking at a former FBI director really went to the beach and did these shells. I mean, that's what you're going to ask a jury to believe, that this man who regaled a dignified man got down there and did all of this. I mean, it doesn't even make sense. Just like the indictment against the Southern Poverty Law Center. So you have a witness that's going to get on the stand and say, I was paid to go and do violence, even though I knew that the people paying me were working with the feds. Where's your witness? Where's the guy that did it? So I think that the whole thing is an insult to the intelligence of the American people.
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17: Good evening and welcome to Politics Nation, tonight's lead, Aftermath. Tonight, we look to a very different America for millions of voters, specifically black voters, who just watched our conservative Supreme Court eviscerate the Voting Rights Act with last week's ruling against Louisiana voting maps. That ruling, calling the maps an illegal racial gerrymander, has unleashed Republican state lawmakers across the South to fast-track redistricting at President Trump's demand. And legal combat from both sides have followed in Louisiana, where voters are and voter advocates have sued the state over the suspension of its U.S. House primaries following the court's decision. Early voting in that election began this weekend, and the expected chaos seems like a prelude to what we can expect 6 months out from a midterm election that will determine not just the nation's direction, but whether black and brown representation isn't stamped out across the country. Joining me now, Congressman Cleo Fields, one of the two Democratic Congress members serving in the state of Louisiana. Congressman Fields, we appreciate you joining us again. You were with us here on the show last weekend ahead of the court decision on Kayleigh, and you were hopeful at that time that the ruling might not be as bad as some of us feared it would be. Now that it's come down, what's your reaction, and have you seen what's followed from Republicans in just the past few days?
3: But first of all, let me thank you, Reverend Al Sharpton, for having me today. And you're absolutely right. I was much more optimistic than many members in the civil rights community. I was wrong. They were right. I just had hope. I had hope that the Supreme Court would rule the right way, and they did not. The aftermath is just unconscionable. I mean, the Secretary of State here in Louisiana has decided to just toss out ballots, decided to stop an election that was already in process. The Supreme Court never said that the election should not go forward. The Secretary of State, along with the governor, decided to halt the election even after sending 100,000 ballots to people, many overseas. Many people have already voted in this election. Candidates are already qualified in this election. And to halt it at the last minute before you even give the litigants their last say. Because according to the Supreme Court own rules, 44.1, the adverse party has 25 days to file for rehearings. So, I mean, there's really technically no final judgment from the Supreme Court yet. But the Louisiana government has decided to move forward. And I think that's in poor taste. And I think it's untimely. And lawsuits have been filed against it.
17: Now, staying with that, Louisiana voters, Democratic candidates and lawmakers and several civil rights groups have sued your Republican governor, Jeff Landry, over his order last week to suspend Louisiana's U.S. House primaries following the ruling. even though the ruling can be appealed and we have not seen the effects, and even though people have already voted early voting in this primary, the approaches are different, but the thrust is the same, that Landry overstepped his authority under state law. One of the suits was brought by Democrats in the Louisiana legislature, including members of the state's legislative Black caucus. Since it's your district that's at stake, has your office been in touch with them or any of the other plaintiffs in any of these lawsuits?
3: Oh, absolutely. We've been in touch with, in fact, all of the parties in terms of those who have filed lawsuits. In fact, we have joined one of the lawsuits as recent as today. I mean, listen, you just can't disenfranchise people from voting in Louisiana. You know, people have already voted, and it's just atrocity to just take away, think you have the right to just take away their right to vote. And that was the biggest argument about this lawsuit to begin with. You know, voters brought this lawsuit saying that they were disenfranchised under the 14th Amendment of the Constitution, which was not the case. You know, Louisiana's minority population, as you know, Reverend Sharpton, is over 33% Black. You know, there were other ways the district could have been created. Politics drove the creation of this district, made it look the way it looked. And look, you can't appeal the Supreme Court's ruling. Obviously, it's a final say of the court, but the Supreme Court has rules. And 44.1 says, you know, it's not a final ruling until the time delays pass. And we got 25 days since the day of the ruling to file for a rehearing. And the state decided to just halt the election. And I think that was, you know, unconscionable, un-American. You know, I mean, it was just the wrong thing to do. And I would hope that we prevail in that from that perspective.
17: And they're halting the election, even though some people have already voted. But several states, both blue and red, have taken up this redistricting in the last year. But many of them have gone through a voter referendum, putting the question before the people, even in some states led by Republicans. What do you take from Landry trying to do this through executive order versus a ballot measurement? And will it stand, Congressman?
3: I don't think it will. I really don't. I really don't think it will stand because people had already started voting. First of all, candidates had already qualified to vote. People had already received their early voting ballots. Many people in Louisiana had already turned in their early voting ballots. Military people, personnel who lives outside of the country, overseas, had sent some of their ballots in. Over 100,000 people had already received their ballots. The election started Saturday, yesterday, and there was just no reason to halt it. That the Supreme Court did not say that the election couldn't be held under this voting map this term. And it was too late to change it, quite frankly. But the state chose to do it, halt the election anyway. And I think it was wrong. I think it was untimely. And I think, you know, we should win on that, on those bases.
17: I don't think it can be overstated just how existential of a crisis this is for Black elected officials like yourself and others whose districts are now endangered. Because while Democrats could possibly redraw a blue state map to make up for Republican gains in a red state like Louisiana, there's no guarantee that it would go to a Black lawmaker. It'll still do nothing to grow Black representation in the former Confederacy. What does this mean for our country's future if we can't stop this somehow?
3: I mean, it's like a post-Reconstruction, quite frankly. I mean, it's Reconstruction all over again. It's taken away a privilege, a right that African Americans and other minorities have had, you know, since the passage of the 15th Amendment of the Constitution. And then 60 years ago, the passage of the Voting Rights Act. We don't have subsection 5, which is something we always depended on as litigants, as lawmakers. We depended on the federal government coming to our defense when states like Louisiana, Mississippi, Alabama pass laws that disenfranchised our vote. We can't depend on that anymore. And now they have taken away Section 2 for the most part, you know, which is vote dilution. So we really, in my view, don't have a Voting Rights Act anymore. We got to pass a new one, and we got to make it clear and unambiguous. And we need to make, you know, make sure that the court leave nothing for the court's interpretation. It set black voters, minority voters back centuries in this country. And it is absolutely terrible. And I say to people all the time, the issue is not whether or not I serve another day in Congress. That's not the issue. The issue is, will a person like me, who looks like me, have the opportunity to serve in Congress? And not just Congress. In the state legislatures, they're next. City councils, local school boards, all over this country are now, you know, free season. They are under attack. I mean, they have no protections from the federal government, which is something we have always had the benefit of. You know, we had the right to vote, but states like Louisiana, Mississippi, Alabama, and other southern states prohibit us from voting by having, you know, prerequisites, literacy tests, how many bubbles in a bar of soap, you know, state the preamble to the Constitution. And that's why they passed the Voting Rights Act, to give minorities that real right to vote, and it should be shouldn't be impeded at all. And now we don't have the protection of the Voting Rights Act, and it's a very terrible thing, particularly for people who live in the southern part of our country.
17: All right. Thank you, Congressman Cleo Fields, for being with us. The Supreme Court's latest blow to the Voting Rights Act is raising urgent questions about black political power and who gets a fair chance to represent their communities. Make no mistake, this is a huge setback. On the other hand, black candidates and black women in particular have already proven they can win far beyond majority black districts. Only about a dozen of the 60 current CBC, Congressional Black Caucus members, represent majority black districts. And the number of women in the caucus now, the Black Caucus, now stands at 31. To continue the conversation, we're joined by Massachusetts Congresswoman Ayanna Pressley and California Congresswoman Sidney Camilaga Dove. Thank you both for being with us. Congresswoman Camilaga Dove, how does this ruling impact black representation in Congress, and what should be done about it?
4: Well, first of all, Reverend Sharpton, I just want to say how important your voice is in this moment, given your history in the movement. As Representative Fields said, this is a devastating blow to black voters, to minority voters. That is why the Congressional Black Caucus is going to be making its way down to Louisiana to remind voters that they still have an obligation to fight, and that we are going to meet this moment in the courts as well as in the streets. You know, Clarence Thomas hopefully should find a piece of his black self and come on down to Louisiana with us. But it is important to note that many of us that are African Americans in Congress do not represent majority minority seats. We are doing the work of all of the people, Republicans, Democrats, black folks, white folks, Asian folks, brown folks. And when we do our jobs, we are fighting for everyone, and that the tide rises for all of the boats. And so we still have an obligation to remind folks that, yes, you have your power is in your vote. And if you level the playing field, if you allow it to be equal, then let all of the candidates run, and leave it to the voters to decide who is going to represent them the best. That's what I have had to do in all of my time in elected office. I've been honored to represent districts that are incredibly diverse, but I am serving all of the people, not just black people. This suggests that the court either only wants us to serve black people or don't want us to serve anyone. And either way you slice it, it is wrong and unconstitutional.
17: Congresswoman Pressley, same question to you. How should we be reacting to this?
1: Well, it is a devastating ruling, and it's just important to bear in mind that when the Voting Rights Act was passed, the whole point was to right a wrong. Dr. Martin Luther King Jr. said that it was a victory for Black America, but it would enrich the lives of all Americans. So this is a devastating blow. That being said, you know, Rev, it is in many ways predictable. And as Black people, we have pattern recognition here. The Trump administration and their hostilities and their anti-Black agenda have been unrelenting and coordinated in their attacks on Black workers, on Black bodies, on Black voters, on Black power, Black progress. I mean, the Secretary of War, Pete Hegseth, was just before the Senate and would not even agree to not deploy uniform military to our polling places if given that directive by Donald Trump. And let's just remember, even with the Operation Surge in Minneapolis, with aggressive ICE enforcement and loss of life, in the midst of that, Donald Trump said, we'll pull back if you give us the rolls. So this has always been about degrading our democracy and disenfranchising the most marginalized, because we are the supermajority, and that bothers them. Mm-hmm. But Black folks are going to do what we've always done, what Bob Moses did, what Fannie Lou Hamer did. We're going to litigate, legislate, agitate, organize, and mobilize for our full rights and citizenship. And we are going to force a vote, Congressional Black Caucus. We will force a House vote on the John Lewis Voting Rights Advancement Act. These folks across the aisle, Rev, they quote John Lewis all the time. They quote Dr. King all the time. And they work actively to degrade their legacy and their work by trying to erase Black history, to erase Black voters, to erase Black progress, to erase Black people. But you cannot erase us.
17: Congresswoman Kamalaga Dove, this voting rights case is not the only major matter before this conservative Supreme Court. Since Friday's access to the mephistophone by mail has been blocked after a federal appeals court ruling, and now the drug makers are asking the Supreme Court to step in for women across this country, especially poor women and women in states hostile to abortion rights. What does it mean when the courts are not only rolling back voting rights, but also reaching into decisions about reproductive health care?
4: So this is also, Rev, you know, the same Supreme Court that delivered the Dobbs decision, the reversal of Roe v. Wade, and the basically obliterating Section 2 of the Voting Rights Act. I have zero confidence in this Supreme Court, and the majority of American people have zero confidence in this Supreme Court. This is supposed to be a court that protects the rights of Americans and not takes away the rights of Americans. You are seeing this with this recent decision from the Fifth Circuit, which basically says that now you are no longer able to mail mifepristone to a patient. The patient will have to come in person to receive that kind of medication. Studies show that telehealth medicine works. And in states that are inhospitable to women who need reproductive care, this is going to be devastating. I am co-chair of Planned Parenthood in Los Angeles, and we are going to fight this in the courts. We are definitely going to appeal it, but we are also going to continue to make sure that we meet patients where they are and deliver them the care that they need, so that these women, when they are searching for reproductive health care, when they are managing through a miscarriage and need medical support, that they have the reproductive health care that they need, that they deserve, and the health care of their choice.
17: Congresswoman Presley, the Supreme Court is also considering the fate of Haitian TPS holders, people who have built lives here, worked here, raised families here, and contributed to this country. You are chair of the Haiti Caucus. What is at stake for Haitian families if this court allows protections to be stripped away? And what should Congress be doing right now? We're out of time, but I had to bring up this Haitian question.
1: Thank you, Rev. Let me just say, whether you're talking about extending temporary protective status for 360,000 Haitian nationals that call this country home, who are here legally, or whether you're talking about denying health care access to millions of women with this Trump stacked extremist court. We need to reform the Supreme Court. We need to expand the court. We need ethics reform. We need term limits. They are a clear and present danger to much of the progress that has been made in this country, whether you're talking about voting rights, reproductive freedom, or the 1.3 million people here in this country on temporary protected status. The House did pass my discharge petition, and the Senate must take that up quickly. And I'm just appealing to the Supreme Court to just uphold the law. These 360,000 Haitian nationals make incredible contributions to our healthcare industries, to construction, to hospitality, to civic life, and to our communities. And when my mother was dying, Reb, it was Haitian nurses, like so many in nursing homes and hospitals and home health care throughout this country, that prayed over her, that oiled her scalp, that lovingly braided her hair. So this is true for millions of people. And that's why I've been fighting in defense of our Haitian neighbors. I represent the third largest Haitian diaspora in the country.
17: All right, Representatives Ayanna Pressley and Congresswoman Sidney Kamalaga Dove. Thank you both for being with us. Just ahead, how the Supreme Court's historic decision on voting rights is impacting Florida. Stay tuned. You're watching Politics Nation on MS Now.
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17: Delivered a major blow to the Voting Rights Act, opening the door to even more aggressive political gerrymandering. Joining me now is Nikki Fried, chair of Florida's Democratic Party. To start, the Democrats are calling this map illegal as it runs counter to voter-approved anti-gerrymandering standards in Florida. Democrats are also hoping to win a few seats in Florida in this year's midterms. How would Florida's proposed map impact those plans, and is this going to turn out in DeSantis' favor?
14: Well, first of all, thanks, Fred, for having me on today to discuss this very important issue that's happening here in the state of Florida. And just to level set for anybody who's watching, in 2010, Floridians in our state passed what we call the Fair Districts Amendment by almost 70% of Floridians. And that was to protect, to make sure that this moment didn't happen in Florida, that the maps were drawn in nonpartisan way. And what Ron DeSantis did is he went on Fox News Monday morning and unveiled this new map that even the legislators who are charged with the responsibility of drawing maps, went on to Fox News, showed a map that was very color-coded, red and blue seats, and also talked about voter registration differences in between Republicans and Democrats. That is all absolutely unconstitutional in the state of Florida. And so what they've done is not only have they played around with the maps unconstitutionally, but they've also watered down their own red district seats. So I do believe that not only has Florida been overperforming the national average, moving left 17 points since 2025, we've also flipped 29 seats throughout the entire state, getting the first Democrat elected to the city of Miami mayor, to Boca. We flipped Mar-a-Lago. We flipped Hillsborough County. We flipped Escambia County. So there's a lot of things that I would have not advised DeSantis to do this. And polling today still shows that almost 89% of Floridians will vote against legislators who actually voted for these maps. So we're pretty bullish that not only are we going to reelect all eight of our members of the Democratic congressional delegation, but we are going to flip seats. Florida has become the number one unaffordable state in the nation. People are frustrated. They're frustrated with what's happening in Tallahassee. They're aggravated and at dismay of what's happening in Washington, D.C. They can't put gas in their tanks. They can't pay for their health care. They can't pay for their rent. The list goes on and on and on. This is why we are so confident that with the right candidates that we have all around our state, that we're going to not only protect our eight, but also bring some more Democrats to D.C.
17: Now, Republicans are trying to claim that black majority districts across the country are racially discriminatory. Yet Florida's governor this week has been out mocking House Democratic leader Hakeem Jeffries using an offensive accent. What do you make of the GOP's racist rhetoric right now at the same time they're dismantling civil rights protections that have been an important part of our democracy for decades now?
14: But remember that this has been DeSantis's MO. You know, just a couple of years ago, he got rid of Black history in our school system. Back in 2022, he actually vetoed the maps from the legislature during the actual redistricting period of time so that he can draw his own maps to dismantle one of our Black electeds' congressional seats in the panhandle. So this is what Ron DeSantis has consistently been doing. You know, the Stop Woke Act, the DEI attack. And so I'm not surprised that DeSantis continues to stoop lower and lower and lower when it comes to his rhetoric and protecting all 23 million Floridians that are here in our state. He is charged with that responsibility as a governor for all 23 million. He continues to be derelict in that responsibility. And of course, but Rev, this is the culture that has been created the last 10 years by Donald Trump, you know, that we mock our elected officials. We try to dehumanize them. This is not what we want to be teaching our children. children of how to interact in a civilized society. And unfortunately, Ron DeSantis has been leading the way of trying to dismantle that type of human decency in our state, making it more and more dangerous, and the rhetoric continuing to increase. And we saw that on his attacks of Leader Jeffries this week.
17: Now, on Friday, Trump was in the Villages in Florida trying to sell seniors on what he's calling the golden age for their golden years. He also spent a lot of time rambling on about malfunctioning microphones and the Village people. Nikki, as party leader, you helped organize counter demonstrations during Trump's visit. How are Floridians reacting to the president's midterm message?
14: You know, Rev, I was there on Friday talking to so many of our seniors that live in the Villages, and they're angry. They are angry at what is happening to Washington, D.C., whether it is their attacks on the economy here in our state and across the country. A lot of our seniors are veterans. They've seen the attacks on their healthcare system, on the VA, and a lot of them are seeing that we have a commander in chief that doesn't have a human decency to protect the men and women of our military, both here at home and overseas. So our seniors out here are not being fooled by what this president is doing here. They are organizing on the ground. We are organizing in all parts of our state. We started what we call the Pendulum Project beginning part of 2025, organizing in all parts of our state. And so our seniors are feeling like this is their chance to make sure that we don't go back, that the next 250 years of our country is going to be a democracy, and they have a responsibility to organize right now and to make sure that they're having conversations. So they're pissed and they're getting organized. And we plan on making sure that the state of Florida sees some incredible wins in this election cycle.
17: Nikki Fried, thank you for being with us. Coming up, the Supreme Court setbacks and what's next. We'll hear from an attorney who will argue some of the appeals we're seeing as a result of the voting rights ruling.
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17: Welcome back to Politics Nation on MS Now. Last week's Supreme Court decision on Louisiana's voting map set off a flood of legal challenges in the state. But the Pelican State is just the latest in a growing effort to redraw maps on both sides of the aisle. And the ruling is expected to have lasting implications for the entire nation ahead of an election just 6 months away. Joining me now with more on that is Abba Khanna, political attorney with the Elias Law Group. Ms. Khanna, thank you for being with us tonight. What's your reaction? Let's start there. What's your reaction to this ruling?
27: Good evening, Reverend. Thank you so much for having me on. I think my reaction is the same as anybody who's a litigator in this voting rights space, and frankly, any American who cares about democracy. The Voting Rights Act is a hallmark of our democratic government. It has been just a catalyst for real change and progress toward equal opportunity for Black and brown voters. It has done a lot of work since the 1960s when it was first enacted, and that work is not done. And so the Supreme Court's decision to essentially defang it of its most powerful agency and ability to actually create change is devastating. It's devastating for me personally. It's devastating for all Black and brown voters. And really, it should be devastating for all Americans.
17: Now, this ruling has been cast as the most severe gutting of the Voting Rights Act in its history. To the folks watching, tell us, how bad is it? And is there any daylight here, any opportunities for pro-democracy and voting rights advocates to push back and possibly reverse the damage with help from a different Congress?
27: Well, I think, yes, it is extremely bad what the Supreme Court has just done to the Voting Rights Act. And yes, it is absolutely possible for a Congress that wants to make change to make real change. The Voting Rights Act is a piece of legislation that had been reauthorized time and time again by multiple Congresses. And it's certainly within the power of any Congress, including a newly elected Congress in 2026, to decide that this decision should not stand. And at the very least, the kind of partisan warfare and open discrimination that it allows for in the name of partisan politics is just not permissible, and to strike it down on a nationwide basis.
17: Now, we have a midterm election in 6 months, and primaries are underway in many states, like Louisiana, where early voting just started. How much do you expect November to be impacted by the Supreme Court's decision? And what do you make of the court not applying the so-called Purcell principle in this case by trying to avoid changes to election law at the last minute?
27: Look, I don't think that this ruling should make any difference when it comes to the 2026 elections. We know from this court in our Alabama Voting Rights Act case just a few years ago, when we won an injunction in January of 2022, this court, Supreme Court, said that that was too late for a court ruling to have any impact on an upcoming election. That was January, and they were talking about a May primary. Here, this decision came down at the end of April. The primary in Alabama and in Louisiana are already in full swing. And under the court's jurisprudence, it should not be allowed to have any impact on those ongoing elections. It should not be allowed to upend election administration, and it certainly should not be allowed to disenfranchise voters who have already cast ballots. The Supreme Court actually hasn't said yet whether the timing of its ruling was intended to really just throw a bomb in the middle of these elections. We have since applied to the Supreme Court to make clear and implored it to make clear to Louisiana and Alabama and any other state that this is not a blessing to go and upend existing and ongoing elections for 2026. And it does not upend what you mentioned is the Purcell principle, which is that court rulings should not interfere with upcoming and certainly not ongoing elections.
17: Republican governors, let me follow up on that. Republican governors in the South are wasting no time in capitalizing on this. Florida, Alabama, Tennessee, and of course, Louisiana, all of them

0: Governors in the South are wasting no time in capitalizing on this. Florida, Alabama, Tennessee, and of course, Louisiana, all of them taking up redistricting at the request of their governors and ultimately President Trump at his request. Looking around the country, where else can we expect to see an immediate impact because of this ruling or not?
1: Look, I hope that pretty soon the Supreme Court is going to come down and say no to Alabama, to Tennessee, to Louisiana, and particularly to any other state who has already conducted a primary election under its existing map or who is in the middle of an election under the existing map, to say, no, you cannot start from, throw out those ballots and start from scratch. It doesn't surprise me that some of these governors and legislatures have tried to weaponize this ruling, but it is certainly a far cry from what they've said in previous cases. When we won a new opportunity district for Black voters in Louisiana, in 2022, back in spring of 2022, Louisiana screamed and cried and said, no, it's too late. We can't possibly change the election dates at this time. We're already in full swing. And here we have Louisiana seems all too eager to upend its entire election process, redraw statutes. That's not how this democracy was built. That's not how this judicial doctrine in electoral law operates, no matter how bad the Supreme Court ruling is on the substance. As a procedural matter, we should not allow it to drive a train through ongoing elections. And I really hope that the Supreme Court is going to make that clear in the coming days to put a stop to not just those states, but any other state that's hoping to take advantage and weaponize this opportunity at the expense of voters.
0: Bakana, political attorney, thank you for being with us. Just ahead, the runway revolutionized. How Black fashion will be on display at this year's 2026 Met Gala.
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0: From Sunday best to streetwear, from protest style to high fashion. And for the third year in a row, I'll be there on the red carpet. Now, many of those that are involved, I agree with politically that there are some people we question that have always been sponsors. But I also think it's important that we support Beyonce and others that are co-chairing tomorrow night, and Anna Wintour, who has worked with us on diversity. So I'll be wearing my Aisha McShure gear on the red carpet to support the black art that is making it down the runway. So here to explore this with me is Jonathan Michael Square, assistant professor of black visual culture at Parsons School of Design. Jonathan, this year's Met Gala theme is costume art, with the dress code fashion is art. What does that theme say to you, especially as someone who studies black visual culture?
2: Absolutely. Yeah, I mean, this is intervening in a longstanding debate. Is fashion art? And of course, the exhibition is arguing that fashion is indeed art. Unfortunately, this year's theme will not be focusing on blackness, but I'm looking forward to seeing all the black celebrities that will be on the red carpet.
0: Now, the exhibit is focused on dressed body and how it is represented in art and fashion. For black communities, fashion has often been more than personal style. It's been identity, resistance, status, protection, even protest. We saw that highlighted last year when the theme was Superfine, tailoring black style. How do you see that history showing up in a theme like tomorrow?
2: Yeah, last year's theme was really groundbreaking. I mean, just think about four black male co-chairs for the Met Gala. That was revolutionary. This year, it won't be focused on blackness. However, Beyonce is a co-chair, and I'm excited to see her and what she's wearing. I suspect, I hope, that she'll be announcing the third act of the trilogy.
0: Yeah, and Venus Williams. I mean, that's what I'm saying. I agree to go, and as I said, Aisha McShure and those that dressed me, before we even knew who the sponsors were. I've been with the Amazon crowd a long time supporting them, but I don't want to confuse the support of black artists.
2: Absolutely, yeah. This year is controversial for a number of reasons. Typically, corporations like TikTok or eBay or Instagram fund the Met Gala. This year it's funded by Jeff Bezos and Lauren Sanchez Bezos, which is a controversial decision.
0: Right. Now, as you mentioned, Beyonce is one of the co-chairs. You have Beyonce and Venus Williams both co-chairing, two black women who have reshaped music, sports, beauty, and global culture. At the same time, Jeff Bezos and Lauren Sanchez Bezos are serving as honorary chairs and major backers of the event, drawing a lot of criticism. And again, Mayor Zoran Mandani is reportedly not attending, breaking a decades-long tradition of New York City mayors attending the gala. But as I said, some of us go because we're supporting those that have been excluded. And you and I are talking about Andre and others that fought to get us in. And I don't want the issue to be, oh, we left them out there and we had black chairs and black artists, though I do not support a lot of the politics of some of the sponsors. And I have not in the last 2 years I've gone. But though this is a night that wants to present itself as fashion and philanthropy. Is politics just inevitable, though? Is that tension part of the story of fashion itself, beauty and power occupying the same room?
2: Absolutely. I suspect that there will be protesters at this year's Met Gala, if not in person, then online. Absolutely. I mean, this is a very political event. Like you said, politicians often aren't in attendance, but I think there's room for celebrating black ingenuity, creativity, and our presence at the same time not supporting the politics are the supporters of the funders of this event.
0: And you could say your politics as you do it. I remember AOC went and wore an outfit. And I feel that we have a responsibility, though, as we break through, particularly when we've had the issue in fashions for black artists and black stylists, that we support them. Jonathan Michael Square, assistant professor in black visual culture at Parsons. Thank you for being with us. Up next, my final thoughts. Stay with us.
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0: Today I remember my close friend, father figure, and mentor, James Brown, the godfather of soul. It would have been his 93rd birthday. James Brown took me under his wing as a teenager preacher and showed me my place in the world, from the stage to the White House, where in 1982, he and I met with then President Ronald Reagan and Vice President Bush to lobby for a holiday in honor of Dr. Martin Luther King Jr. that Mrs. King was leading the drive that eventually happened. James Brown taught me the importance of getting in the fight and never giving up, which brings me to this. In 1901, North Carolina Representative George Henry White, announced he was retiring as the last Reconstruction-era black lawmaker in Washington. In his final address, he said, "This is perhaps the Negro's temporary farewell to the American Congress. But let me say, Phoenix-like, we will rise up someday and come again." No black person would serve in Congress after that for almost 30 years, following the brief flurry of representation in the immediate aftermath of the Civil War. Blacks never again held congressional seats in significant numbers until the passage of the Voting Rights Act of 1965. The current Congress started with a record high of 66 black members, and yet, after the Supreme Court Kalei's decision, the future is very uncertain. The one thing I can say for sure is that event, if there are setbacks, we will overcome and we will rise again and bigger and stronger than ever before. This movement has come too far and fought too hard to turn back now. That does it for me. Thanks for watching. I'll see you back here next weekend at 5 p.m. Eastern. The weekend primetime starts right here on MS Now at the top of the hour.
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23: It is 6 p.m. here in New York. I'm Ayman Mohideen along with Elise Jordan, Catherine Rampell. Antonia Hilton has the night off. Tonight, President Trump responds to Iran's new peace proposal. We're going to break down what's in it as new polling shows a bleak outlook for the commander-in-chief.
24: Plus, we'll speak to Republican gubernatorial candidate Steve Hilton about why he believes he can win over a very blue California.
25: And Nebraska becomes the very first state to roll out Trump's Medicaid work requirements. We'll talk about the tens of thousands of people expected to soon lose their health insurance.
23: Good evening, everyone, and welcome to the weekend primetime. Today marks 6 months before the midterm elections, and things couldn't look more dire for President Trump and the Republican Party. A new ABC Washington Post Ipsos poll has Donald Trump's approval rating at 37%. That is the lowest of his presidential term. And for comparison's sake, that same poll had Trump at 38% after the January 6th insurrection, meaning that Trump is now polling worse than he was after he tried to overturn the 2020 election, believe it or not. Trump's party isn't faring any better, with 49% of those polled saying that if the midterms were held today, they would vote for a Democrat, while 44% say they'd vote for a Republican. And Republicans are now freaking out behind the scenes, describing the situation ahead of the midterms to the New York Times as, quote, sour, ugly, bad, and of course, bleak. Republicans are still holding out hope that the days of $4 gas and the war in Iran could pass before the election. The White House, though, says it is trying to put on a brave face amid these concerns. Here's what Treasury Secretary Scott Bessent and Transportation Secretary Sean Duffy said earlier.
26: You think oil prices will be lower before the midterm elections?
27: I think oil prices, you know, we can see in the futures market that oil prices are already lower 3 months, 6 months, 9 months out.
28: It's going to take time to get back to where we were before this conflict began, but you're going to see, I think, immediate relief once the strait opens.
26: Immediate relief. Okay.
23: Immediate relief. So what was Trump doing today as his war of choice with Iran and his handling of the economy is providing his party a potential midterm disaster? Well, you guessed it. He hosted the PGA Tour golf tournament at his Miami resort, of course. Priorities. Guys, it's really not a surprise that Donald Trump is on a golf course while the American economy tanks. War seems to potentially be reigniting after he rejected this latest peace proposal from the Iranians. And his administration is basically out on the networks, muddling all kinds of messaging, saying it's going to get better. We can see into the future market. Prices will immediately drop. When every economic expert that we've spoken to on the show and others that we've kind of tracked, nobody says that's exactly how this happens. You don't end the war and then the spigot just turns on and prices suddenly drop.
26: I don't think he understands just how much the country overwhelmingly dislikes the war in Iran.
23: Yeah.
26: And is not giving him any wiggle room to escape it, to make the case for it. He has just botched all the opportunities he had to make his case and to win over Congress and to win over the people. And it just at this point is, you know, sunk cost. You look at the events he's doing, like going to the villages of all places. Like, he wants to talk to the people who really, really love him. And granted, it was a safe place for him to go to after a safe space, literally and figuratively, after what happened at the correspondents' dinner. But it is telling that he really isn't going around and stumping in these battleground states about his affordability agenda.
23: You talked about the Iran war. We have a full screen here of the poll. 66% disapprove of Trump's handling of the war in Iran, 33% approve. And, you know, even on U.S. relations, you've got 65% disapprove of Donald Trump's handling of our relationship with American allies.
25: Yeah, and it's not like the economy numbers are much better. If you look at those numbers, only 34% approve, 65% disapprove. I'm starting to notice a pattern here. Actually, the pollster G. Elliott Morris recently had a tweet where he said that Trump's approval or disapproval patterns have been like breaking his data portal. I don't know if we can show that, but the idea is that there you go. Trump literally broke the scale of this graph on my data portal, and that's because all of the lines are going down, because people are mad about prices, about oil in particular, about how he's handling the economy, how he's handling inflation, lots and lots of, you know, civil rights, pretty much everything. All of his strengths, or what had been his strengths, are now underwater as well.
23: Well, the two most important things, I would argue, were no new wars, and he's the guy that's going to be able to fix the economy, or he's going to be able to kind of reduce prices. You remember, he ran on those two things. And, you know, we're, I guess, 18 months or so into his administration, and inflation is obviously, you know, skyrocketing. Price of gas is skyrocketing. And this war has no end in sight.
25: Yeah, I mean, he set himself out for failure just by promising that prices were going to go down because prices, the overall price level does not go down. Individual things can, like, fluctuate, but, like, overall prices don't go down, even though that's not super intuitive.
1: And tariffs aren't also going to make anything
25: exactly.
1: go down.
25: Yeah, exactly. So he set himself an unattainable goal, which was deflation, and instead has ratcheted up inflation through tariffs, through the war, through other measures. You know, potentially the mass deportations are going to affect construction costs and things like that. So basically everything that he promised, all of those pocketbook issues, he has undermined himself through his own economic agenda.
1: Well, I'm watching Indiana and what is going to happen to the state party incumbents who challenge redistricting, and Trump has taken them on. And it's going to be interesting to see in that test if who survives and who doesn't, and if Donald Trump loses a little pep in his step with his, you know, hand-in-hand supporters in the House, if they realize that maybe his grip is breaking a little bit.
23: Yeah, and also I think it's an important race because what we're seeing in some of these kind of offshoot races that are happening and these special elections is that even in districts that Donald Trump won by incredible digits, you know, double digits, but high double digits, you're seeing that Democrats are coming within striking distance. Mm-hmm. And we talked about whether or not this could potentially happen in Mississippi. We saw it in the district of Marjorie Taylor Greene. The Republican won, but by a much smaller margin. And I think those numbers have to give Republicans going into the midterms a serious moment for concern and certainly some hope for the Democrats. The question is, what do the Democrats do to capitalize on these numbers? You know, we heard Max Rose yesterday saying, I would absolutely do nothing differently and just let Donald Trump continue with the way that he's going out and the way he's talking about all of these things, because it seems to be giving the Democrats so much momentum.
1: Well, and Democrats are sorting through their own identity, too, as you pointed out. And you look at, is it Andre Carson in Indianapolis? Is he going to be able to survive his primary against more progressive liberal candidates? So the fight, the battle within the party to define what is their vision, what is going to be how they take on Donald Trump and the Republicans this midterm cycle, we're seeing it unfold in front of
25: our eyes. And you have to hope that they can stop the circular firing squad and just sort of fighting amongst each other, the far left, the middle, the progressives, whatever factions you want to call it, and just kind of like let Donald Trump Donald Trump.
23: I would say the faction, and I don't know how you feel about it, but the fighting in the Democrats has not been as severe as it has been in the past. I mean, there's definitely a disagreement, right? And there is a debate, but I don't think that the fighting has gotten to the levels of what we're seeing among some Republicans and the infighting that is taking place within both the Republican ecosystem and people like Tom Tillis, who, you know, whether or not you believe it or not, held out on the Kevin Warsh nomination and hold, you know, basically.
25: I don't know. Kevin, don't get me started on Tom Tillis and like Kevin Warsh.
23: I'm not saying like their profiles encourage, but you see more of that within the Republican Party than you would necessarily right now within the Democratic Party.
25: I think the challenge.
23: Maybe with the exception of John Fetterman.
25: I think
1: you might become a Republican.
25: Yeah.
23: Right.
25: Yeah.
1: And then
26: Dems are really going to be scrambling. Their hopes for the Senate are just going to completely evaporate.
25: I think the challenge for Democrats is how do they get people excited?
2: Yeah.
25: How do they not do things that are going to alienate their voters and basically make this about a change election?
2: Yeah.
25: If people are really, really mad about gas prices, if people are really, really mad about what's happening to the job market because there's a lot of uncertainty there, if they're mad about the war, you know, what's the Sun Tzu line about if your enemy is making a mistake, let them or something?
26: Yeah.
25: So I think that's kind of the best thing that they have going for them right now. And my hope is that they can keep to that discipline and, you know, and show voters that they're a better alternative.
26: Yeah. I mean, we shall see. All right, we'll leave it there. And coming up, we'll unpack the back and forth between the U.S. and Iran over the latest peace proposal and Trump's new so-called Project Freedom. You're watching The Weekend Primetime on MS Now.
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26: We're back now with breaking news. President Trump announced the start of the so-called Project Freedom to help countries free up their ships that are trapped in the Strait of Hormuz. Posting on Truth Social tonight, the president said this will begin tomorrow morning and that, quote, we have told these countries that we will guide their ships safely out of these restricted waterways so they can freely and ably get on with their business. This comes as there still appears to be no clear end in sight for the Iran war. Today, government officials from Iran and Pakistan confirmed to MS Now Iran's new 14-point peace proposal to the U.S. It calls for non-aggression guarantees, withdrawal of U.S. forces from areas surrounding Iran, lifting of a naval blockade, and an end to the war in 30 days, among other conditions. But in a phone interview with Israeli public radio Khan News, President Trump said that this proposal is, quote, not acceptable. Meanwhile, an Iranian foreign ministry spokesperson said the United States has responded to Iran's proposal via Pakistan and that Tehran is reviewing it. Joining us now to unpack all of this, Lieutenant General Mark Hertling, retired commander of the U.S. Army Europe. Also with us is Lieutenant General Karen Gibson. She's former intelligence director for the U.S. Central Command. Okay, General Gibson, I want to start with you and get your reaction to President Trump's announcement about Project Freedom. And can you talk about how this will be carried out? And does the U.S. have the military assets near the Strait where this is feasible at this moment? How is this going to work out?
2: Yeah. So first, I think it's actually a really good move for two reasons. One, we need to move as swiftly as we can to a return to normal commercial and maritime operations in and around the Gulf. It's Iran's chief leverage. It's what they have, what they are holding over us. And the sooner we can lessen that, the better our position going forward in negotiations. I would point out that the decision to open the straits or for vessels to sail is not a military decision. It's not a political decision. It's a business decision made by commercial shippers and their insurers. And they will make that decision based on weighing the potential for profit against the potential for risk. And so demonstrating that it is feasible to safely sail through the strait will be a really important measure in terms of bolstering that confidence. So how would it work? Well, the U.S. Navy would principally be providing most of the assets, although the Air Force would probably also be supporting as well. It'd take a couple destroyers, you know, perhaps a minesweeper, certainly probably a combat air patrol provided by fighters, and some heavy intelligence, surveillance, and reconnaissance. So it can be done, but it's resource intensive. And it remains to be seen, you know, to what extent that might draw on some of the same resources that are being used for the blockade. But I will point out that it's not going to resume. You certainly can't escort ships through the strait at the same rate as before the war started. But I do think if they're successful, this will be a really important movement, again, in a return to commercial and maritime normalcy and to diminishing Iran's leverage.
25: General Hertling, I believe when you were on before, you talked a little bit about the fact that we don't really have a lot of technology in the way of minesweepers and that we have relied heavily on our NATO allies in the past for that kind of technology. So how feasible is a plan like this, and to what extent might it affect our readiness elsewhere around the globe if we do deploy, if we do concentrate more of these kinds of assets in the Gulf region?
3: Yeah, it's a great question, Elise. Catherine, because it's interesting. Everything that General Gibson said is exactly right. It is a business decision. However, it seems to be abrogating some of the requirements that Iran has put into the negotiations. They want to control the straits. They want to monitor and charge tolls for the straits. So the president, President Trump, is overriding that by saying, hey, we're just going to start moving ships and escorting them through the waters. There is a requirement thing for things like minesweepers and detection of mines and overhead cover and intelligence collection. But there's also a requirement for escort ships. We have three carrier strike groups in the area. Each one of those strike groups consists of not just the aircraft carrier, but destroyers, cruisers, and other smaller logistics ships. When you start escorting one by one the merchant ships through the Strait of Hormuz, you're using up a lot of equipment going back and forth through that waterway. And you're basically offering them up as targets if Iran does not like the escort going on. So they could continue to interfere. And there have been reports that the IRGC has interfered with any ships attempting to either come in or leave through their small boat Navy. So it's still a dangerous area of operation. The ceasefire has held, but we have to talk about the resources involved, which is what you pointed out. What is the troop to task? That's a commander's main responsibility. How many things do I have to accomplish the mission? And in this case, it is aircraft, it is minesweepers, which there are none there, and it is escort ships, which there are very few relative to the number of merchant ships that are holding up in the northern part of the strait.
23: So, you know, General Gibson, if you kind of look at where we are today and the point that a few, you know, a lot of pundits, I should say, have noted, which is we're trying to get back to where we were before February 28th, when there was the free passage of these ships, where Iran didn't think of having this leverage or exacting a toll. When you look at how to get back to that situation, is that impossible? Is there a scenario in which we can get back to free navigation of the Strait of Hormuz that does not require this, as we just heard laid out, vessel intensive or American military resource intensive capabilities, but at the same time allowing us with an end of hostilities or an end of a war to be able to move forward?
2: Yeah, so that's a great question. And I'll provide a couple of comments in that regard. First, I think back to that commercial business decision, it's a perception of risk. It doesn't even have to be a real risk. Right. Iran could imply or tell us that they've planted mines somewhere, and then someone would have to demonstrate that there were not mines there or that it was safe. And so I think as long as the Islamic Republic is in charge and is, you know, committed to either the destruction of Israel or, you know, to continued combative attitudes towards the West and the United States, it's a problem that's not going to go away. It's not going to return to the same free and easy transit that we had before. I would point out, I think, to your one of your original comments that perhaps Iran never thought of this before. I think they've thought about it. In fact, you know, I think this has probably always been part of their retaliation strategy. It's just something that they've never invoked before. But I think it will be a perpetual problem, again, as long as this regime is in charge in Iran.
4: General Hertling, before we go, I want to ask you about a piece you wrote recently for The Bulwark, our mutual employer, the title of which was "The Last Time We Reduced Troops in Europe, a War Broke Out." You said in that piece, "My arguments fell on deaf ears and the brigade soldiers were ordered to return to the United States not long after Russia seized Crimea and invaded Ukraine's Donbass region." What are you worried about that might happen today as a result of our withdrawing troops, in this case from Germany?
3: Well, my biggest worry, Catherine, is it is a disruption of a very unique organization we built over assessments and analysis during a 10-year period. We had to get just the right amount of different forces in Europe to conduct the operations there that we needed to conduct. And that wasn't just soldiers on the ground, tanks on the ground. And in fact, until the war in 2014, all of the tanks, armor forces had left Europe. The last tank left in 2012. One of the things that's interesting is people don't consider the very unique dynamic of the forces that are blended there. Intelligence, maintenance, logistics, fuel, the kind of things that support cyber operations and special forces, the headquarters that are there, which became so important during the early and latter phases of the Russian attack into Ukraine. The kinds of engagements with other nations that we hold and that builds alliances, the medical facilities, the Landstuhl Hospital near Frankfurt actually contributes all of the level one trauma care to the three continents of Africa, Europe, and the Middle East. What does that mean? Well, they not only take care of soldiers that are wounded there, they took care of all the soldiers who were wounded in the recent Iranian operations before they were shipped back to the United States. But it also contributes to all the embassies, the 49 embassies in Europe, the 54 that are in Africa, and about the, 60 or so that are throughout the Middle East. So you're talking about ambassadors and their staff that are also using those American facilities in the middle of Germany. When you take 5,000 troops out, whatever service they are connected to, it's going to disrupt airfield operations, port operations, intelligence collections, and the things that we worked really hard to design back when we did the last drawdown in Europe. And it helps the United States actually more than it helps the European nations, to be quite honest.
4: Generals Mark Kirtling and Karen Gibson, thank you so much to both of you. Coming up, it has been more than a decade since California last had a Republican governor. But our next guest believes that he can break that GOP drought. Steve Hilton joins us after a quick break. You are watching The Weekend Primetime on MS Now.
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4: In California, the biggest blue state in the country, polls now show Republican and former Fox News host Steve Hilton leading a packed governor's race. He is trying to follow in the footsteps of fellow conservatives Ronald Reagan and Arnold Schwarzenegger. And a new CBS YouGov poll shows Hilton in the lead with 16% of voters backing him, followed closely by Democrat Tom Steyer with 15% and a few points further behind fellow Republican Chad Bianco. This race is intensifying as Californians experience skyrocketing charges at the pump and the highest gas prices in the country. According to AAA, the national average for a gallon of gas today is $4.44. Well, over in California, the average price is $6.10. But our next guest says he has a plan to bring prices down to about half of that, $3. For context, the last time gas was $3 in California was in 2020, when the global economy was shuttered due to COVID. Joining us now to discuss the Republican candidate for California governor behind that plan, Steve Hilton. Steve, thanks so much for joining us. You have blamed high gas prices in your state on California's climate policies, saying that these policies should be scrapped entirely. But peer-reviewed research has found that climate change is, in fact, worsening the risks for Californians, drought, wildfires, et cetera. So I want to ask you specifically, do you believe man-made climate change is real? And if so, is there any policy, state or federal, that you would support to address it, if not, presumably, the laws on the books in California?
8: Well, hi, Catherine. Great to be with you. Yes, I do. I think that we have to take sensible policy steps on climate change rather than ones that are counterproductive, hurt working families and businesses, and don't actually help address the problem. So the heart of the problem in California is that right now we are importing nearly 80% of the oil and gas that we use, even though we have abundant supplies right here in California. That adds to the cost, and it also means that refineries here in California are closing down because there's not enough business for them. And so it makes no sense to me, it seems, to, well, as long as we're using oil and gas in California, to ship it halfway around the world, 7,500 miles from the Middle East. Iraq is one of our largest suppliers, or indeed to expand oil drilling in the Amazon, which is happening as a result of California's climate policies, when we could be getting it from right here in state, instead of shipping it on giant super tankers, which are incredibly polluting, taking it in a pipeline from Kern County, not far from where I am today in the Central Valley, to the refineries in LA and in the Bay Area. So it's an example, I think, of where we can have sensible policies that don't hurt working people who are driving their cars and trucks every day, paying this price, which is now crippling for people on low income. So I think that's why we got to go in a different direction.
4: So just to clarify, your when I asked about what policies you would support that are pro-climate, it's about shifting where our oil comes from, as opposed to, you know, any of the other options on the menu, carbon taxes, cap and trade program, renewable subsidies, things like that. It's you're saying the solution is oil, but just oil from the U.S.
8: Well, there are other things. I mean, for example, one of the first major policy areas I looked at years ago, actually, when getting ready to develop the plans for how we can change California, is how we manage our forests. If you look at wildfires in the forests in the Sierras, for example, one of the last big years of wildfires, I think it was 2020, produced more CO2 emissions than the previous nearly two decades of climate policy actually saved. So I think you can actually, if we managed our forests better and reduced wildfire risk, you'd cut carbon emissions that way, as well as, by the way, reviving our timber industry in California, creating jobs and opportunity in rural areas, and lowering the cost of construction materials so we can bring the cost of housing down. So I think in all of these areas, what we need is not an ideological approach, but something that's much more common sense and practical.
26: Steve, you are a Republican running in California, so God bless you. But it is a state where some of your views might be out of line with the majority of Californians. Take, for example, abortion rights, where two-thirds of California voters support full abortion rights. Let's play what you said in an interview earlier this year about a California doctor who prescribed the abortion pill in Louisiana, and I want to talk about it because it's been back in the news.
1: So just to be clear, as governor, you would send that doctor to Louisiana?
9: Well, I'd enforce the law, which is that Louisiana is enforcing its law. Yes, I would. Absolutely.
26: So, Steve, do you still stand by those comments, especially in light of the Fifth Circuit ruling that any prescribers have to be in person now and telehealth is not allowed for the prescription of the abortion pill?
8: So, of course, that was that whole question is not about abortion rights in California. It's about abortion rights or the lack of them in Louisiana. In California, the voters made their position on this very clear in a ballot initiative in a constitutional amendment that was passed in 2022 by a two-thirds majority, exactly as you say. That's not going to change. It can't change unless it's overturned by another ballot initiative. And, of course, I've got no plans to do that. So there'll be no change to abortion rights in California when I'm governor, and it's not in any way the focus of my campaign, which is to lower costs for Californians, improve the business climate, get us away from having the highest unemployment rate in the country, and so on. That particular case, though, I think is an important one because I'm a great believer in our U.S. Constitution and in the federalism of our system. And what's happened on abortion rights is that each state has made its own decision, and voters have expressed themselves in different ways and their representatives across the country. And I think we have to accept that and respect that. And if we don't, I think you can end up with total chaos when you have one state trying to undermine the laws that are passed in another state.
26: But the inverse could also be true. Federalism in the sense that California has decided what they believe and the voters have spoken. And so you would actually be siding with Louisiana when extradition for a crime that is not committed in a state is something that really has never happened and is just not part of the legal code.
8: No, I'm siding with the law and with democracy and the expressed will of the people. Californians have spoken for California, but Californians don't speak for Louisiana. Neither do Louisianans speak for California. Just in the same way, I wouldn't want to import Louisiana's policies into California on this or any other issue. And I think that's the heart of the argument here.
23: Steve, it's great to hear you say that you support the expressed will of people in democracy. Of course, you know, in 2020, you had some serious allegations about the integrity of our elections. I wanted to ask you about that for a moment. You have said that a federal law enforcement agency, that the FBI meddled in our election, tipped the scales in favor for Joe Biden, and you claim that the FBI worked to undermine Donald Trump. What evidence do you have of any of those allegations that you made?
8: Well, I think the specific case that was being referred to there is about the suppression of the information that was on the Hunter Biden laptop, which was regarding the business dealings of the Biden family. And the evidence is contained in testimony, for example, from people like Mark Zuckerberg that's come out over the years that have shown that the FBI did indeed initiate the process by which that material was suppressed from public view. And so I think that that's all been well rehearsed. It's got nothing, of course, to do with the future of California, which is why I'm running for governor, because this state badly needs change after 16 years of Democrat rule. And the things that most people are concerned about are the fact that we've got the highest gas prices, the highest housing costs.
23: I appreciate you shifting to the topic, but it's just really about more about integrity. And actually, it's more about your judgment. The FBI inspector general actually looked into this and determine that the FBI actually did not change the outcome whatsoever of the election. So my question to you tonight,
10: for voters... That's not the point that I
23: made. No, but the question...
10: I didn't make a point about the changing of the election outcome. The point I made was about the changing of
23: the... The FBI did not meddle in the election. The FBI did not meddle in the election. You made the allegation that the FBI meddled in the election. That's exactly your tweet. I can put it up for you on the screen. It said they tried to stop him from being elected. They undermined his administration. Then again in 2020, the FBI meddled in the election to support Joe Biden. That is not accurate.
10: That's correct. It is accurate.
23: The FBI did not meddle in the election. The FBI Inspector General issued a report that found the FBI did not meddle in the election. You're telling me about Mark Zuckerberg. I'm telling you the FBI, which is currently run by a Republican administration, and Kash Patel have not made that determination.
10: I think you're muddling up two different things, which is the election outcome. I never said that they changed the election outcome. I argued based on the evidence that they put their finger on the scales in the election process by changing the information that was available to voters during the election campaign. I think that's clear that they did that.
23: Why hasn't Kash Patel issued that?
10: Well, I'm not responsible for the FBI or Kash Patel.
23: Well, let me ask you this. Did Joe Biden win the election in 2020?
10: I'm sorry?
23: Did Joe Biden win the election in 2020?
10: I've got to say, we've got the biggest state in America with the highest poverty rate in the country. Over a third of Californians cannot afford to meet their basic needs.

0: differences. You want to talk about a political argument from 6 years ago.
1: Well, why can't you answer the question, though? I mean, we could talk about other things. I feel like you're filibustering a little bit. We're asking you a pretty basic question.
0: Well, I want to, because as I pointed out, we don't have too much time together. I think the priority, obviously, is got to be what this election's about.
1: But it's a yes or no. Yes or no doesn't take a lot of time.
0: I don't want to indulge these ridiculous games about who won the election and so on.
2: You just talked about the will of the people of California, and you're the one that literally said, I support the express will of democracy, of people and democracy. The reason why it's important, Stephen, if you don't see why, is that the voters in California are being asked to trust your judgment. And the question that I have for you is, are you a person who believes in facts and evidence, or are you a person who's willing to curry political favor with the president of the United States? In that case, the voters in California have a right to know that you're not willing to speak truth to power. I think that's a legitimate question for people in California to know as they go to the polls and have to decide whether you are the person who's going to represent them. So that's why I'm asking you, do you believe in facts and evidence, and do you believe Joe Biden won the election?
0: I do believe in facts and evidence. I also believe that it's an insult to the intelligence of the voters that you want to make an important conversation about the future of this state about something that happened 6 years ago that's been well litigated.
2: It's about your judgment.
0: Endlessly.
2: It's not about what happened 6 years ago. It's about whether or not you can say facts and evidence and speak truth to power. It's about that today. It has nothing to do with the outcome of 2020. Joe Biden served four years as president. We in America know who won the presidency.
0: Exactly.
2: We're asking you who's asking for...
0: Well, that's right.
2: You won't even say it. You're asking for voters to trust you, and you won't even say it.
0: Of course I'll say it. I've said it many times. My point is...
2: We just spent 5 minutes asking you to say it, and you didn't say it.
0: I have said it. I've said it many times. I've also said, by the way, that there are many reasons that people feel very... frustrated with the way that Democrats in particular have made changes to the election system in order to benefit them in a partisan way. And that's why right across the country, in all sorts of different ways, you've got people who've lost confidence in the election system. And I think that's terrible for our democracy. So I think we've got to look at that. And that's one of the reasons
2: It starts with elected officials being able to say the elections of our election, the outcome of our elections are valid and should not be constantly.
0: Of course they're valid. I don't understand the dispute. Of course they're valid. And I don't dispute that for one second. And I never have. So I don't actually understand what the line of questioning is about. And as I say, I think we need to focus on is the outcome of the next election in California that is going to determine whether we continue down a path that's ended up with the highest poverty rate, the highest unemployment rate, the highest cost of living in the country, or whether we move in a new direction. I think we need to move in a new direction, and I think it's an insult to everyone in California who's looking for a bit of hope that we waste time on all these things that most people don't care about, honestly.
2: Steve Hilton, really appreciate your time this evening. Thank you so much, and look forward to having more conversations with you. Appreciate you making time.
0: Absolutely. Good to be with you. Thank you.
2: Up next, pop quiz. What's 99 times 9 divided by 3? If math isn't your thing like it is for me, don't worry. It's not Trump's thing either. You're watching The Weekend Primetime on MS Now.
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13: According to President Trump, he is one of the most intelligent people alive. And if there's one way that he loves proving it, it's showing off his mathematical expertise. Speaking at the Villages in Florida on Friday, he again cited a recent cognitive test that he aced to prove it. Watch this.
14: I got everyone right. And these are tough questions. These are tough questions, you know. They say, take a number, any number. Okay, I'll take 99. Multiply times 9, okay? Divide it by 3, good. Add 4,293, that's good. Divide by 2, subtract 93, divide by 9, what is your answer?
13: Yeah, we're going to spare you how that goes. But Trump didn't stop there. The president also took the time to very simply break down the alleged price cuts his administration has delivered for Americans. Try to keep up here as you watch this.
14: We are delivering you the record-setting discounts with price differences of 400%, 500%, and 600%, 700%, and even sometimes 800% reductions. Now, some people would say it's 80%, 90%, 70%. It depends on the way you phrase the statement. But it could be 500%, 600%. It could be 90%. It doesn't matter. We've gotten you the largest reductions in history, the largest reductions.
13: It doesn't matter. I can just lie about it. And you are going to be dumb enough to believe it because, you know, mathematically, if I tell you something has gone down 600%, then you're basically telling the consumer, I'm paying you to take the medicine.
15: Yeah. I got to give him this. It's kind of brilliant because, like, my eyes just glaze over when he starts saying all those percentages and I'm not, like, even trying. And then you're just kind of like, oh, whatever. I know, right? But that's the point. It's just to completely get you so turned upside down in knots that you have no idea what is happening and your taxes are probably going up anyway.
13: So go ahead.
16: Well, I was going to say, we should be calculated.
15: You have the ability to calculate.
16: Well, anything over 100% decrease, as Eamon pointed out, means that the price is negative and they're paying you, which is not how anything works. Not how it works. Yeah. And I just want to point out that Donald Trump has a league of cabinet members and other flunkies to back him up on this new math. Let's play some of that. RFK Jr., for example.
17: President Trump has a different way of calculating. If there's two ways of calculating percentage, if you have a $600 drug and you reduce it to 10, that's a 600% reduction.
4: President Trump, these are discounted from $242 to $10. I don't know what the math is on that. We can't even calculate it. It's a lot. It's too high to calculate without a more studied approach.
15: Dr. Oz is a heart transplant surgeon. Now, maybe RFK couldn't calculate it, but Dr. Oz knows
16: better. What do they teach? What do they require you to get on your MCAT to get into whatever? Anyway, whatever. I just want to offer some advice to the youngins who may be watching this, which is, kids, don't grow up to work for someone who makes you say 2 + 2 = 5.
13: Yeah.
16: Right? Don't grow up to be employed.
13: Nothing is worth it.
16: Yeah,
13: nothing is worth it. Your soul is not worth it.
16: To be clown and humiliate yourself this way by wearing the big shoes that don't fit and saying, he has a different,
15: and
16: my boss has a different way of calculating.
15: And never, ever, ever go to an accountant who practices new math, because you will end up in trouble.
13: I just want to play one more of this, and this is Lutnick explaining Trump math. Let's take a listen to Howard Lutnick here.
5: Now, what he's saying is, you bring it, if a drug was $100 and you bring the drug down to $13, right? If you're looking at it from $13, it's
18: not
5: down
18: seven times. It's not a 600%.
5: Well, but it's 700%. Higher price before, it's down 700% now, right? So a $13 would have to go up 700% to get back to the old one. So it all depends on when you look at it. You could say it's down 87%, or you could say it would have to go up 700% to be the same one. So it just depends on what you look at it.
16: Titan of finance, yeah. Right?
13: No, Secretary of Commerce. That one was more painful because he's the Secretary of freaking Commerce.
15: Yeah, well, right.
16: And again, he ran Cantor Fitzgerald,
13: yes.
16: Right? Like,
13: oh,
16: he clearly knows better.
15: Makes you really wonder about the world on many levels. Anyway, all right, we'll leave it there. Still to come, Nebraska is now the first state to roll out Trump's Medicaid work requirements, but critics fear it could leave people uninsured. We'll talk about that and more next. You're watching The Weekend Primetime on MS Now.
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10: Welcome back to the Weekend Primetime. I'm Catherine Rampell, along with Elise Jordan and Eamon Mohideen. Antonia Hilton has the night off. This hour, we begin with the future of voting rights and the redistricting battles ahead after last week's monumental Supreme Court ruling, which effectively struck down a majority black district in Louisiana. In a 6-3 decision, the High Court weakened Section 2 of the Voting Rights Act, ruling that race can almost never be used to determine how congressional maps are drawn. Plaintiffs must now prove intentional racial discrimination to win a case under this section, which is extremely difficult. Some Republican states are already capitalizing on this ruling. Louisiana, where the case started, suspended its congressional primaries just as early voting was about to get underway. Alabama and Tennessee set special sessions to consider new congressional maps. And Florida just approved a House map that could add up to 4 Republican seats, as Governor DeSantis was anticipating this Supreme Court decision. As The New Yorker lays it out, this ruling paves the way for a cascade of lawsuits challenging states' districting maps. Some states may even rid themselves of majority-minority districts without waiting to be sued. Joining us now to discuss, Democratic New York Congressman Adriano Espaillat. He is chair of the Congressional Hispanic Caucus and sits on the Appropriations Committee. Also with us is MS Now legal analyst and NYU professor Melissa Murray. She is the author of the upcoming book, The U.S. Constitution, a comprehensive and annotated guide for the modern reader, which hits shelves this Tuesday. I think we have a copy here.
11: Exciting. Got it. Got
10: one
11: right here.
10: Yeah, congrats. Congrats, Melissa. So, Congressman, I want to start with you and ask, what tools are actually available or what are lawmakers like yourself potentially considering to respond to this Supreme Court decision, which does put at risk the ability for black and brown voters to have their votes count?
12: What this means basically is that many states could go back to the practices of cracking and packing, which is you pack African Americans in one district or Latinos in one district, preventing them from having broad representation, more than one. Or you crack and you divide a community so that they can have no representation whatsoever. So these are the old practices, the gerrymandering practices that we can go back to. I think that in Congress, we need to take a look at the Voting Rights Act and see how we can put that back on the table and make it robust, bring the provisions back in that will guarantee fairness in redistricting, that will guarantee that everybody can have a seat at the table. I think that that's our challenge. That's how we go. In a majority, it will be easier to do. But we should start right now. We should start the discussion right now. What are the provisions that must be included in a revamped, new, imagined Voting Rights Act that will protect everybody?
13: So, Melissa, when you look at what this decision actually does and what legal remedies are left for a citizen in this country who feels that a congressional map has been drawn to disadvantage their vote, walk us through what it does and what legal remedies are left for that constituent.
14: So the decision is really important. So Section 2 was the last remaining shard of the Voting Rights Act that would allow individuals to bring litigation if they felt that a state was doing something to dilute their voting power. And in this case, black voters in Louisiana argued that the state, which has a third population that is black, only drew a single minority-majority district when there could have been two. So in the second redrawn map that a federal judge said Louisiana had to redraw because what they were doing was engaging in racial gerrymandering, Louisiana drew two majority-minority districts. The Supreme Court in the decision this week said that was impermissible in its use of race. So using race to remedy a racial gerrymander is, in fact, the new racism. This is the racial discrimination. And one of the things the court said that was really interesting here is that in the South in particular, race and political affiliation run really closely. Black voters are often Democrats. And so the court essentially said, you can't call these racial gerrymanders. They're probably partisan gerrymanders. Wow. They're probably
0: wink, both. Wink.
14: Yeah, I mean, and no, this wouldn't even be happening if the Supreme Court in 2019 hadn't basically said that federal courts have no role to play in policing partisan gerrymandering, right? So states are free to do all the partisan gerrymandering they want. You know, the Supreme Court and federal courts can't say anything. Racial gerrymandering was left to Section 2. Now there's really no way to address racial gerrymandering because if you do address it, then you're engaged in racial discrimination. What's left on the table? There are state constitutions, which often have rights that require states to engage in districting that is fair and just and equal for all of their citizens. Those can be path forwards through state courts. There are also independent redistricting commissions that can be used. But in the immediate aftermath of this, what we are looking at is the need for individual voters to really come together and counteract the distortion in the electoral landscape by coming out in force and making their votes heard and recognizing it's going to be an uphill battle. They want it to be an uphill battle.
0: Congressman, Donald Trump is calling for Hakeem Jeffries to be impeached because Congressman Jeffries said that the Supreme Court is illegitimate. How do you respond to that recent post by Donald Trump that I can read some of it? Hakeem Jeffries, a low IQ individual, said our Supreme Court is illegitimate. After saying such a thing, isn't he subject to impeachment?
12: He is a president that's drowning in his dismal poll numbers and is hanging on to dear life, trying to finger point and try to discredit a member of Congress who clearly is rising, who clearly has the support of his peers, and who I think called it like it was. And so you'll hear more from him as his polls continue to drop, as they are right now.
0: And I think that you might have a deal for us.
14: Yes. By the book. I was going to say the speech and debate clause might actually like a word here. I hope the president buys it and reads it. Could be useful.
0: Have you seen him try to do math? Yeah. I tried to open it to Article 1, Section 5.
14: It's in Article 1.
12: I'm saying in your book.
14: Article 1, the Constitution. Read it for the articles, just like Playboy. Article 1 contains the speech and debate. Thank you. Article 1 contains the speech and debate clause. And again, representatives and senators are protected when they're engaged in the job of their legislation. And part of this may be criticizing the court, maybe criticizing the president.
13: Let's hope Donald Trump is watching right now and is going to actually see you explain that to him, because it's clear he's not aware, but it is wishful thinking. My question to you is actually more about what your Louisiana fellow congressmen, the Republicans, what do they say? What do you say to them when you kind of hear this explanation that Melissa just laid out about how they can engage in racial gerrymandering, but if you say that it's racial gerrymandering, that's racism.
12: And you also have to show, according to the court, racial or, you know, ethnic discrimination,
13: right,
12: which is pretty hard to do. But, you know, everybody's concerned about it. And this is
13: Republicans in Louisiana are concerned about this?
12: Well, Democrats are certainly concerned.
13: No, for sure. But I'm just wondering, like, what your speak to your Republican colleagues and say to them, like, why are you guys doing this? What's the BS answer?
12: Most, if not all, the African-American Republican members of Congress are leaving Congress right now as this takes place. So they haven't expressed a clear opinion about that, obviously. But this kind of change, has been coming for some time now. You know, when clearance was an important tool that would be used by the Department of Justice, even like a regular poll site, if a regular poll site was changed and protected a district, it would have to get clearance in the old days before they did that. That happened in my district.
13: Yeah.
12: You know, before a poll site would be changed, it had to get clearance. That went away some time ago, and they've been chipping away at this. So we have been gearing up for this fight. And I think that states have to step up, as the attorney said. But also, I think that we ought to take a deep dive into the voting. I served with John Lewis, and I know how important that document is. I know how important that piece of legislation was for him and everybody else in America.
13: Well, what's going to stop the, sorry to follow up on this, but what's going to stop Republicans from just keep, hey, let's say you do come up with a new Voting Rights Act, a new version of it, new name, whatever, but kind of fights in spirit for what the Voting Rights Act. What is to say the Republicans aren't just going to chip away at it? There's got to be another way than just to keep passing laws that the Republicans then deem unconstitutional.
12: No, we have to. Ironclad provisions in the law that they won't be able to get at. That's what we're going to have
1: well,
12: to do.
1: Well, does that exist?
0: Yes. What would that be, Melissa?
14: Well, so ironclad protections and laws. I think one thing that maybe you're leading to is, you know, these laws, even if they get passed, even if you have majorities in Congress, they're ultimately going to be challenged. They're going to run into this Supreme Court. Is court reform on the table in Congress right
13: now?
12: The expansion of the court is one thing that we've spoken about in the past. To ensure that the court is more diverse, is more reflective of all the views in America.
13: Term limits, maybe?
12: Term limits is a possibility as well.
13: Yes.
0: Congressman Adriano Espaillat and Melissa Murray.
13: Congrats on the
0: Thank you, and we will be looking forward to
13: 1600 Pennsylvania Avenue if you want to send a copy.
0: Up next, a state prosecutor in Mississippi is looking to unseat the U.S. senator who sunk his chance at being a federal judge. 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You're watching The Weekend Primetime on MS Now.
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20: When Joe Biden needed to fill a judge seat in Mississippi, he turned to his friend Scott Colomb, a known progressive. Colomb made his name dragging police officers into court, turning the badge into a target. So when Biden made his pick, Cindy Hyde Smith put her foot down and blocked Colomb's confirmation.
23: That attack ad is from Mississippi Republican Senator Cindy Hyde Smith against her Democratic Senate challenger, Scott Colomb. Colomb, a long-shot candidate, is seeking to become the first Democrat to serve as a U.S. Senator in Mississippi since 1989. But let's break down that ad. President Biden did nominate Colomb for federal judgeship, and Republican Senator Cindy Hyde Smith did block his judicial appointment. The ad implies Colomb built his career going after police officers, but the record doesn't support that. In a decade as district attorney, he's referred police-involved shootings to the state attorney general, not prosecuted them himself. What the ad doesn't mention is that Colomb had the support of Senator Roger Wicker, who is the other Republican senator from Mississippi, and from two former GOP governors. But Hyde Smith seems to take particular relish in the part she played. From Mississippi Today, he thought he was going to be a federal judge, and I blocked him. That's how she described it at her own re-election launch in August, to applause. Joining us now is Scott Colomb, district attorney from the 16th District and Democratic candidate for U.S. Senate in Mississippi. So, Scott, I want to start with how this campaign is personal for you because of Cindy Hyde Smith blocking you from the bench, and now she is campaigning on it. So how much of your campaign is motivated by personal vendetta, and then how much is motivated by being ready to serve Mississippi?
24: Listen, zero is about personal motivation. I'm a Christian. I forgive Cindy Hyde Smith. My campaign is centered in the voters of Mississippi. I campaign all across the state of Mississippi, showing up and listening to people. It's all about the farmer in Ottumwa County that told me he was planning to sell soybeans, and he lost that customer because Cindy Hyde Smith betrayed him when it came to tariffs. It's about the small business owner that had to lay off half his employees in Columbus because of the tariffs. It's about the doctor in Ridgeland that told me about how these Medicaid cuts are going to take health care from 140,000 Mississippians. That's what the campaign's about. And she doesn't want to talk about her record because it's a record that she should be ashamed of, and it's a betrayal to the people of Mississippi.
13: Your father was a Republican who worked for Ronald Reagan, and Mississippi senior Republican Senator Roger Wicker actually supported your nomination to the federal bench. I'm curious to get your thought in a state that is so deeply red, in a year that is so polarized. What does it mean to be a Democrat who is trying to peel away Republican votes? And can you deliver a message that appeals to Republicans in a way that doesn't alienate them when they're hyper-fixated on perhaps social issues or, litmus test issues for the Republican Party?
24: Well, let me disagree with you respectfully. We're not Please. A deep red state. I mean, right. You don't have to just take my word at that. Look at the primary election results. We increased turnout by 90%. We closed the gap between the Democratic primary voters and a Republican primary voter by 20 points. An independent poll came out showing that I'm within 3 points of beating Cindy Hyde Smith. And that's not about me as a campaign. It's about the voters in Mississippi wanting to go in a new direction. We have a tradition in Mississippi of having senators, and at least she knows that. She's a native Mississippian. We've had senators like Thad Cochran and Trent Lott who have delivered for our state. They understood their first responsibility was jobs, resources, making sure our state is better. Cindy Hyde Smith, she's totally betrayed that. She voted against the infrastructure bill that brought billions of dollars to the state of Mississippi. I mean, just recently, there was rural airports bragging about getting $20 million from Senator Wicker. You know who couldn't brag about it? Senator Cindy Hyde-Smith, because she voted against the money. And so the voters of Mississippi are ready to go in a new direction. And we're a state that has a lot of opportunity and promise. And the people are going to back me up on that. They've already showed, you know, without much attention, they've already showed what we can do.
4: I want to ask you about rural health care for a moment. This is obviously a very pressing issue in the state of Mississippi for a host of reasons, including that Greenwood LaFleur Hospital in the Mississippi Delta has been treating patients for more than a century, is now facing potential closure. My understanding is that the Medicaid work requirements and the lapse of the Obamacare subsidies are likely worsening the ability of rural hospitals to stay afloat. Do you have a plan for helping maintain access to adequate health care for Mississippians?
24: Absolutely. The first thing we have to do is we have to cancel those Medicaid cuts, and we have to save our health care and save our hospitals. I mean, what Cindy Hyde-Smith did was very cynical. She knew if the Medicaid cuts came this year that would call, there will be consequences for that at the ballot box. So they don't have the cuts coming until next year. But we're already seeing the impact from not expanding Medicaid all these years, losing federal resources. Greenwood LaFleur is closing. I was at a hospital in Marshall County. It has a doorbell. You have to
5: have
24: somebody to let
5: you
24: in.
5: Oh, I've seen it.
24: It's got a doorbell. And that's, you know, Mississippians, we deserve better than that. And what I'm going to do is, first thing we got to do is we have to cancel those health care cuts. We have to stop the bleeding. Otherwise, 8 rural hospitals are going to close. The hospitals that do exist, the people who do have health insurance, they're going to be impacted by this too, because they're going to get delayed care. They're going to have less providers because people are going to move to other states. So, you know, that's the theme of my campaign. I'm going to center the voters because I truly believe the majority of Mississippians love our state more than they love partisan politics. That's why I got elected district attorney in a district people thought I had no chance of winning. I'll be the 27-year incumbent. That's why I got nominated to be a federal judge. I got bipartisan support. And I believe in Mississippi, and the results so far have showed that.
5: Scott, you do have a very tough battle ahead of you, as you know. Democrats really thought that Mike Espy had a good shot in 2 runs. He has great name recognition. He has served in Mississippi in the past, but he fell short. And a lot of money came in towards the end as his race was looking tighter. National money came in. But, you know, he didn't have the support of the National Party. I want to ask you, do you feel like you are getting the support that you need to really run a strong campaign in Mississippi from the National Democratic Party?
24: The voters are getting it for me. I mean, I went out there and I campaigned my butt off for 7 months. I'm proud that I raised more money than any Democratic candidate ever has at this point. I've raised money from all 82 counties. But what they did is they showed up and supported me, and they increased turnout in such a way and closed the gap in such a way that people had to stop ignoring Mississippi. They had to understand that we're a state that matters. We have voters that matter. And you're right. Secretary Espy got the money too late. When you get money too late, what you end up doing is putting it on TV. TV is not how you're going to win a big election in Mississippi. You're going to have to go build trust with people who think politics doesn't make a difference in their life. And, you know, Republicans that are working class people, that you've got to go to the plant at Shift Change and talk to them. I'm going to do a food truck where, you know, I go to the housing project and talk to voters that we've forgotten. You know, when Democrats forget rural America, they aren't just forgetting Republicans. They're also forgetting Democrats, too. And that's caused a lot of problems for our party. And so what I'm going to do is keep relying on the voters to make the case for me, because those are the people that are going to get us across the finish line.
13: All right, Scott Colomb, it's great to have you on the show. Really appreciate you making time for us. And I'm always happy to be corrected by you if you come back anytime.
24: ScottColomb.com. If you believe in the movement, ScottColomb.com.
13: Thank you. Appreciate it. We're going to be talking to another Senate candidate in the next hour. Reverend Adam Hamilton will join us to discuss his bid to become the first Democratic senator from Kansas in nearly a century. But up next, a new work requirement program in Nebraska is threatening to strip thousands of their Medicaid. We'll tell you about that.
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13: We have some breaking news that we want to share with you. Former New York City Mayor Rudy Giuliani has been hospitalized in Florida and is in critical condition, according to his spokesperson. Giuliani's spokesperson would not specify which hospital he is at, but that the former mayor remains critical but stable condition. The spokesman also said, quote, Mayor Giuliani is a fighter who has faced every challenge in his life with unwavering strength and he's fighting with that same level of strength as we speak. It is unclear at this moment what sent Giuliani, who is 81 years old, to the hospital and how long he has been there. We're going to certainly keep an eye on this and have more details for you as it develops.
1: Turning now to another big story, states across the country have just 8 months left until they need to implement the Medicaid work requirements mandated by President Trump's so-called Big Beautiful Bill. But one Republican state decided to eagerly beat that deadline. On Friday, Nebraska became the first state to enact Medicaid work requirements. The move is expected to strip coverage from around 25,000 residents who qualified for the program under the Affordable Care Act's Medicaid expansion. An estimated 72,000 Nebraskans will be subject to the policy, which applies to able-bodied adults ages 19 to 64. Joining us now is Sherry Gleed, professor of public service at NYU and former Obama administration health official. Sherry, thanks so much for joining us. Could you talk to us a little bit about what the practical effects may be of these work requirements in Nebraska?
2: So the way the work requirements are going to work, or are supposed to work, is that people who are eligible for Medicaid on the basis of their incomes will have to prove that they've worked enough over the past month, 2 months, 3 months, depending on how a state sets it up, in order to retain their Medicaid coverage. They'll have to give proof that they've either worked 80 hours in the past month, or that they've met an earnings threshold, or that they meet one of a host of different exemptions. The consequence of this actually is going to be that there's a lot of paperwork that people are going to have to do over and over and over again in order to stay on Medicaid.
1: Yeah, I think we actually have a chart showing, this is from KFF, showing that most people who are on, the vast majority of people who are on Medicaid, I don't know if you can read this, are either already working or have one of these exemptions. So, you know, 44% are working full time, another 20% are working part time, and then the most of the remainder are people who have one of these qualifying exemptions. They're in school, they have illness or disability, they're caregiving, etc. It's a very tiny fraction of Medicaid recipients who are not working and would be, in theory, are supposed to be the undeserving.
2: Right.
1: The undeserving poor as opposed to the deserving poor. So I guess the question is, these work requirements are generally popular with the American people, but is it kind of a solution in search of a problem? Like, does this actually fix anything?
2: It's a really cynical policy. And the reason it's a really cynical policy is because those few people who are not working and don't meet any of those exemptions. Mike Johnson talks about gamers in the basement, you know, kids who were not doing their thing. Well, we're talking about Medicaid here. So do you think those people are going to the doctor for their preventive visits between games in the basement? The people that they're kicking off Medicaid in principle, not in practice, but in principle, are people who don't use a lot of healthcare services. In our analysis, 40% of them never went to the doctor at all in the previous year. This is a really low-cost group. But they're expecting a lot of savings from this program. Where are those savings going to come from? Basically from kicking off people who really do use services, and those are people who are supposed to be exempt. They're not the undeserving poor. They're sort of the people we all think deserve to be on Medicaid, but they won't be able to keep up with all those paperwork requirements.
13: So speaking of Mike Johnson, let me actually play for you what he said back in the spring when Republicans were trying to actually get Trump's big, beautiful bill passed, and he actually dismissed the concerns of Medicaid cuts. Take a listen.
3: The numbers of Americans who are affected are those that are entwined in our work to eliminate fraud, waste, and abuse. And what do I mean by that? You got more than 1.4 million illegal aliens on Medicaid. Medicaid is not intended for non-U.S. citizens. It's intended for the most vulnerable populations of Americans.
13: So the some experts at the Urban Institute have since warned that this cut, these people, the number of people that would be put off of Medicaid cuts would be up to 10 million people.
2: Right.
13: What do you estimate, and do you agree with that?
2: So I think the estimates for the total effect of all the Medicaid cuts in the big, beautiful bill come around 10 million people, probably about half of that just from the work requirements. There are other provisions in the bill that also will cut the number of people on Medicaid.
4: So the work requirement is politically popular, but it's not as well known what the administrative cost of this is in factoring in putting people on the rolls, kicking them off. And then what happens, I want to know, when, say, someone in Nebraska gets kicked off of Medicaid, then they have a stroke over the summer, and then, you know, back in the, and they're not able to work, and then they need to get back on in the fall. Like, how does that work? And is there any net savings when the preventative care element is taken out of the equation?
2: So what we know is Georgia tried to do this in the past. They wound up spending, depending on the estimate, between 2 and 3 times as much money on administration as they did on actually providing people with health care. So you can build up this enormous bureaucracy that just consists of checking boxes, and you're not actually giving people the medical care that they need. What will happen in this case, I don't know exactly, because we don't actually have all the rules. CMS hasn't actually given the guidance yet. But what is likely to happen is that people are likely to spiral on and off Medicaid and get on it when they're sick and then fall off it when they're not as sick or when they just haven't filled out the paperwork. And they're going to be at the hospital. The hospital's not going to get paid for their care. So we're going to see hospitals in decline and lack of care for other people as well.
1: The other piece of all of this that I think is really interesting is that ostensibly this is supposed to be about work, right? About promoting work. And if you look at what happened in Arkansas, where they implemented right. Medicaid work requirements in the first Trump administration, there was a study in Health Affairs that found that there was no effect at all. No, work requirements did not increase employment over 18 months of follow-up, but did kick whatever it was, 18,000 people
2: right.
1: off of Medicaid. You are a trained economist.
2: Right.
1: Is there any mechanism by which, like, dangling the prospect of taking away someone's health care or giving them health care will actually encourage them to
2: really
1: work?
2: It's really hard to imagine that there are a lot of people who are only on Medicaid, or who are not working because they are on Medicaid. It's just such an odd thing to think about. It's right. Medicaid. You don't even need it unless you're sick,
13: really
2: right?
13: Sick,
2: like, yeah. It's not like... it's not a great idea, in my opinion, to have work requirements for anything. But in the case of health insurance, it's a particularly odd rationale to imagine that people are staying away from work so that they can have their health insurance.
1: And some people need their medications in order to work.
2: Absolutely. So we also have big populations with behavioral health problems, with substance use problems. Imagine people with depression. So in principle, you're supposed to be exempt from this requirement if your depression is bad enough. But if your depression is bad enough, are you actually going to be able to keep all that paperwork in effect month after month in order to stay on Medicaid? You'll probably fall off at some point. Is that going to increase your likelihood of being at work?
4: Sherry Glee, thank you so much for being with us tonight and breaking all this down. Coming up, a possible suicide note written by Jeffrey Epstein, kept secret for nearly 7 years. We'll talk to one of the reporters behind that story next. You're watching The Weekend Primetime.
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4: Two sources tell MS Now that Commerce Secretary Howard Lutnick will sit for a transcribed interview with XJ's handling of the Epstein files before Congress. Bondi skipped scheduled testimony last month after she was fired by Trump. Meanwhile, there is new reporting from the New York Times that suggests a possible suicide note written by Epstein has been kept secret for nearly 7 years and is locked up in a New York courthouse. According to the Times, the alleged suicide note was discovered by Epstein's cellmate. On Thursday, the Times

0: Times. Okay. Steve, just to start, can you break down what happened in this story and the chain of events? Because it is somewhat bizarre, and that can help us sort out where we are with this.
1: Well, sure. And here we are all these years later, right? Almost 7 years later. So, yeah, it is complicated. So the short of it is that Epstein was found injured in his jail cell about 2+ weeks before his actual death. He, you know, came out and said that his cellmate, Nick Tartaglione, had injured him, was maybe attempted to kill him. Others thought it was a suicide attempt. Ultimately, Epstein backed away from his contention that that his cellmate had tried to kill him. But in the meantime, the cellmate ends up says he found a letter in a book, and the book, this letter was from Jeffrey Epstein, and something to the effect of, "They investigated me, they found nothing. What am I going to do? You know, cry about it." And time to say goodbye. And he says he handed the letter off to his lawyers, and there was an effort to authenticate it. Eventually, that they did, according to them, according to records that we saw that were in the EFTA files, which I can explain. But it sort of ended up in this other path outside of the Epstein case and in the cellmate's criminal case.
2: So I'm a little bit confused about why it is there, and because the DOJ says it does not have access to this note, correct? Can't the DOJ, like, the DOJ seems pretty powerful. How is it possible that they have not been able to get access to this note? And what do we know?
3: Maybe they don't want access to this note.
2: Well, and what do we know about how this cellmate's lawyers were able to authenticate the note?
1: We don't know much. I mean, we're hoping to learn more about what that was. So what we do know is that the judge in the criminal case, the not Epstein case, the cellmate's case, ended up sealing the letter. The letter was, you know, potentially evidence of, if there was a question as to whether Epstein had attempted to kill himself in jail or whether he was injured by the cellmate, it was a piece in favor of the cellmate, right? A discovery of a suicide note. So it ends up getting sequestered in this other case. And so it really was, you know, to our understanding, kind of walled off from, the what we all got to find out. There's been an incredible effort, by all accounts, to try to find out more about Jeffrey Epstein. Right, and millions of pages of files released. This letter was not part of that. What was in there was a 2-page, like, chronology document. It's unclear who wrote it, but it sort of backs up this, I guess, the spine of what occurred and how this letter was apparently, this letter purportedly written by Jeffrey Epstein, was discovered by the cellmate, and then how it made its way into this other case and away from public view.
3: I don't know if you know the answer to this, but do you know why the cellmate was able to discover the letter and not officials in the prison? I mean, if there was a situation in which Jeffrey Epstein was removed and his belongings stayed behind, wouldn't that have been something that normally, I would think that prison officials or prison guards or whoever would come in, collect all of the belongings that belong to Jeffrey Epstein and move it out, and then maybe do a proper sweep of the cell and maybe talk to the prison, other prisoner about, like, hey, where are your belongings? Let's see what else you have, just to make sure there's nothing there that connects the two.
1: Sure, and it's a good question. My colleagues, Jan Ransom and Ben Weiser, who I work with on this piece, interviewed, you know, the cellmate, Tartaglione. And what, you know, he explained was that the letter was left in his book, he says.
3: Okay.
1: And he took the letter, retrieved the letter, and gave it to his lawyers.
2: In the cellmate's book.
1: The cellmate's book.
3: So maybe Jeffrey Epstein put it in his book with the hopes that he would maybe one day have it, and then if something happened to
1: him.
3: Do you know what it would take to see that letter now? What's the legal process? Either, you know, a FOIA, I don't know if it's a FOIA process, or what's the process that will allow that letter to come to light?
1: So as we published our story last week, the New York Times actually went ahead and asked the judge to unseal the letter and other information in the case. So we're, you know, that's part of the reporting and the effort. And of course, it's a major puzzle piece, in terms of the curiosity around Jeffrey Epstein's time in jail and his death.
0: What does it tell us if it is actually authenticated? Does it shed that much new insight on this whole saga and perhaps dispel conspiracy theories surrounding Epstein's death?
1: Potentially. We've been thinking of it as a puzzle piece. You know, there's been so much interest in this, in this line of reporting, in the death of Jeffrey Epstein and his incarceration. Frankly, a lot of people don't believe the official account. And so, you know, this would give, I guess, one more piece of, you know, a piece of evidence in terms of his mindset, perhaps, during those final weeks and time that if it turns out to be, authenticated.
3: Steve Eder, thank you so much for this excellent reporting. And hopefully, if you get the letter, you have a standing invite to come back and share more of your

0: reporting with us.
1: Fair enough. Thanks.
0: Coming up, the power of independent journalism and what it means for the future of free speech. 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
0: Today we recognize World Press Freedom Day. It comes at a moment when press freedom is at a 25-year low, according to Reporters Without Borders. Now at a moment when journalists face intensifying threats and media consolidation ramps up, a new documentary tells the story of journalist Amy Goodman, the host of the independent daily news show Democracy Now!, who has spent the last three decades doggedly holding the powerful to account. Here's a clip from the trailer of Steal This Story, Please.
11: My first impressions of Amy.
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11: Man, she doesn't care what anybody thinks.
12: Well, don't push me. I'm a journalist here.
13: Independent media is the oxygen of a democracy.
0: And Amy Goodman joins us now. She is the host and executive producer of Democracy Now! You just celebrated 30 years, an incredible milestone, Amy, for any journalist, let alone independent journalist. But I want you to kind of reflect on this moment that we find ourselves in, having seen the past 30 years, and whether or not it is more difficult now to operate in an independent media environment or harder, given the fact that you have a president who's going after journalists and media organizations.
1: Right. We have a president who calls the press the enemy of the people. That is extremely dangerous. There's a reason why freedom of the press is enshrined in the First Amendment of the Constitution. It is essential to the functioning of a democratic society. And the flip side of that is the public's right to know. That's why we are here. And then people can make up their own minds. But the idea that this is under assault is extremely dangerous for democracy. And we have to take it extremely seriously.
0: But is it harder for you as an independent journalist now over the past 30 years? Or do you find it easier right now? I don't know if easier is the right word, but are you finding that there's more public support coming from individuals in the way that Democracy Now! Is supported?
1: Well, Democracy Now! Is supported by a global audience of readers, listeners, and viewers. It's on 1,500 public radio and television stations around the world, but also online. But, you know, the Trump administration has zeroed out the Corporation for Public Broadcasting. And as this film, Steal This Story, Please, has come out, we go around the country and do the Q&As afterwards, but hold fundraisers for public television and public radio, especially the poorest stations and Native American reservations on rural areas. I am really concerned that these stations are going to close. There's a reason why the CPB was set up in the 1960s, you had Johnson, Bill Moyers was in the White House, and the media activists said with the hyper commercialization of the media, we need to protect an educational public space. And now they have just eviscerated that. It's really serious.
13: Well, at the same time that public media has been defunded and is under attack, you've also seen the proliferation of a lot of citizen journalists and sort of like micro-journalistic organizations, people who are influencers on platforms like TikTok or Instagram. How do you think that has changed journalism as an industry or the kinds of information that Americans are able to or, in fact, seek out?
1: I mean, we could never have predicted the way the social media platforms have come into being. And there is a lot good, I think, in this. You know, at Democracy Now!, it's 8 to 9 every morning, and classes come in from around New York City, maybe high schoolers, journalism students, mid-year journalists from around the world. And I always say to them that on the one hand, we can get more information not from the traditional gatekeepers. That's what the internet has provided and social media platforms. On the other hand, it can be a global rumor mill. And we all know with young people, they can just get surrounded by silos of hate. Mm. So how do you find trustworthy information? DemocracyNow.org is a great way to go to as a kind of gateway for seeing what people are doing all over the world. Reporters know no borders. We are a global news organization. And what we do mostly is bring out the voices of people at the grassroots who are closest to the story, not your typical pundits who know so little about so much, explaining the world to us and getting it so wrong, but the people who are affected most. And it's trying to figure out, as I say to these students, you know, what exactly you can trust, and doing really just the tenets of good journalism, being fair and accurate. When someone can't tell their own story, maybe their livelihood is threatened, maybe they've been disappeared, family member has been killed, you find someone else who's close to that. And, you know, I always talk about going to where the silence is. That is our job as journalists. And sometimes it's not so quiet. It's raucous, it's rowdy, people are organizing, but it doesn't hit the corporate media radar screen. And that's where we live.
14: You've been remarkably consistent over the course of your career. People can tune into Democracy Now, and they know what to expect, and they know how you are going to question an interviewer, the person you're interviewing, without fear or favor. What has driven you and what motivates you to throughout your career?
1: To hold those in power to account. That's our job as journalists. We're not there to win a popularity contest. We're not a party to the parties. Whether I'm questioning the late President George H.W. Bush or President Clinton, whether we are talking with public officials today, it's to get at the truth. Or in many cases, there are truths. I'm not talking about facts that are just solid and you really can't question them, but hearing how people perceive things. And I think the most important thing is talking to people at the target end of, in our case, the most powerful country on earth, the United States, of foreign policy. So when you have the U.S.-Israeli war in Iran, you're talking to Iranians, Iranian professors, academics, poets. When we're talking about the hundreds of journalists who've died in Gaza, talking to people in Gaza, Palestinians, talking to Israeli peace activists, going to the heart of the story. That's why we call Democracy Now! News with a heart, the exception to the rulers.
13: Amy Goodman, thanks so much and congrats on the documentary.
1: Thank you.
13: We've got another hour of the weekend primetime coming up. We'll speak with the pastor of the largest United Methodist Church in the United States, who thinks he can flip Kansas from red to blue. Plus, the latest on the war with Iran and President Trump's so-called Project Freedom. You're watching the weekend primetime.
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18: 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Capvaxive is the only vaccine that helps protect against the strains that cause 82% of IPD in adults 50 or older, compared with up to 54%.
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